0: Amendment was second and favorite Renegade third. This is ABC News. President Trump held what the White House billed as an economic speech last night in Wisconsin ahead of the November midterms. ABC's Olivia Rubin.
1: The Department of Justice says
2: President Trump touting an economic win, a strong jobs report that showed extensive hiring.
3: These are the strongest job numbers of the entire administration so far, and that's during this conflict on top of it. So it's great.
2: The labor market adding 172,000 jobs in May, according to new government data, more than double what economists expected. The unemployment rate holding steady at 4.3%.
0: Tonight in Vegas, Game 3 of the Stanley Cup Final. The Carolina Hurricanes and Vegas Golden Knights are neck and neck in the series, each with one win under their belts. Still no update on Golden Knights defenseman Braden McNabb, who took a puck in the face in Game 2. The game starting at 8 p.m. Eastern on ABC. Dave Packer, ABC News.
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11: From the Platte Valley Bank Weather Center, I'm meteorologist Derek Height. Lows level off around 66. Tonight, under partly cloudy skies, with a slight chance of thunderstorms, southeasterly winds 15 to 20 miles an hour. Mainly sunny skies tomorrow, slight chance of rain showers, high temperatures reach up to 98. Partly cloudy skies tomorrow night, slight chance of thunderstorms, lows around 60. Right now, 97.
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0: Normal is broken, common sense is weird. 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From the Ramsey Network and the Fairwinds Credit Union Studio, this is The Ramsey Show. I'm Dave Ramsey, your host. Thank you for joining us, America. We're so glad you're here. Jade Washaw, Ramsey personality, number one best-selling author, is my co-host today. We're glad you're here. Open phones at 888-825-5225. TJ starts us off in Kansas City. Hi, TJ. What's up?
1: Hey, guys. Glad you have me on today. I'm doing good.
0: Well, we're honored to have you. How can we help?
1: So, just in kind of a position where my family's living paycheck to paycheck kind of thing, and we've tried all kinds of stuff. We've gone through financial advisors and coaches at our banks and all that, and we're just hitting a wall where we just feel stuck and know that some patterns or behaviors somewhere have to change.
2: So when you looked at that with the various coaches, did you find that there was a spending problem, or did you find that there was an income problem?
1: Or both? What I heard most was, it looks like you need to generate more income. That's okay. What I heard, but we never could, you know.
2: What is your income?
1: So I gross around $69,000 a year.
2: Okay, and what do you take home monthly?
1: Monthly, I net around $5,026, I think, something like that.
2: Okay, what about your wife?
1: My wife doesn't have an income. She homeschools our kids and takes her motherly responsibilities pretty seriously.
2: Okay. How old are the kids?
1: 9, 11, and 5.
2: Okay. I agree. You probably are facing an income issue. You're below the national average there, and so you are going to feel that. I'm assuming there's debt involved as well?
1: Correct. That's definitely the biggest hurdle is if we could get out from underneath like one thing, it'd probably give us some wiggle room for other things.
2: Absolutely. You'd feel that snowball effect. So tell us about the debt that you have.
1: We do... I say own loosely, but we do own our house through mortgage.
2: Okay.
1: We have a couple of different credit cards, a vehicle loan, and student loans.
0: How much?
2: Tell us the credit cards, tell us the car, and tell us the student loans.
1: Okay, gotcha. So the student loans are only mine, and they total about $62,000. The mortgage, the remaining balance is
2: $200,500. Okay.
1: The vehicle loan is about $19,000.
2: Okay.
1: And both credit cards are around about $8,500 each.
2: Okay. So $16,000.
0: You guys are normal. But normal,
1: yeah.
0: but normal sucks.
1: Correct.
0: Yeah. I mean, you got like the same kind of debt most people have. Car
2: yep.
0: debt, credit card debt, a student loan that's been around so long. I think it's a pet. How long y'all been married?
1: 12 years this August.
0: So the student loan's 14 years old?
1: I graduated in 2012 with those, and so...
0: I'll be 14 years old.
1: Yeah.
2: Are you using
1: that
2: degree, TJ?
1: Not directly. Everybody wants to have one, but... So I actually work for... an antique store that specializes in antique books and firearms, very high collectibles.
0: What do you do? Just retail clerk there?
1: Kind of, sort of. I'm the shipping coordinator. I also do a lot of the research for the individual items and things like that.
2: What's your degree?
1: I graduated from a Bible college with a youth and family degree, a youth and family ministry degree.
2: Okay.
0: So the part about you using your degree is you're not, which is okay, but you're not at all.
1: I'm using it in that it's a placeholder on a resume.
0: Well, yeah.
2: The reason I asked is because I do agree.

0: with what everyone else has said, which is you do need to get your income up because when you get your income up, you're going to have more margin available to you, and then you'll be able to use that margin, which is extra money after everything is minimum payments and everything else is satisfied. That extra margin is what you use to pay off your debt using the debt snowball. And you were absolutely right. If you listed these out from smallest to largest, so in this case, one of the $8,000 credit cards would be first. If you freed up one of those credit card bills, that's a little bit more margin that now you're adding to your life, a little bit more room to breathe. That allows you to pay off then the next $8,000 credit card. You see how this works? So I agree with you. So the question is, how can we add more income? There's you who can go out and get some temporary side hustles, right? I think that you've got, something tells me you've got some extra hours in the day that you could do that. Not ideal, but you've got the time. And then I'm also looking over at your wife who's got some margin for time. She's homeschooling, and I do want to call this out. That's a personal choice. That's a values choice. But as she's homeschooling, it's also meaning that she's not adding, a paycheck to the mix. And that's a choice that you guys are making. So everything, if I'm looking at your situation, suddenly everything is on the table.
1: Yeah.
0: And we can say,
1: here's the thing. Nothing changes until something changes. So Jade's exactly right. And correct. What the people that you've been with before have not told you, and we're going to be brave enough because we love you to tell you the truth, is you're going to have to get radical to break this cycle. Beans and rice, rice and beans. You're not going to see the inside of a restaurant unless you're working there as your extra job. You're not going on vacation because you're broke people, and broke people aren't going on vacation. You're going to get this stinking car paid off, or you're going to sell it. She's going to pick up a side hustle. You're going to pick up a side hustle. You guys are going to sell so much stuff the kids think they're next. We are going on a mission to clean these debts up. And tonight, you're going to get both credit cards out and look at them together with a candle lit and have a ceremony, a plastic surgery party, and chop those stupid butt things up. And we're going to get on an every dollar budget, and we're going to get so fired up and wired up because I'm sick and tired of being sick and tired. When you get that going, you'll get out of debt. But you will not get out of debt doing what you're doing. Because what you're doing is running like a rat in a wheel, getting no traction.
2: I have two very specific, nuanced questions that I think could at least give me a bit better of passing.
0: Yeah, ask them.
2: The first one regarding the credit cards. I did recently do a balance transfer from one card to another, regardless of how we feel about balance transfers. That specific card has a 0% interest rate until October of 2026. Am I better off paying towards the 0% interest rate?
0: It's your smallest debt anyway. It's your smallest debt anyway, so it honestly doesn't matter.
1: I don't care about interest rates are not your problem. Cash flow is your problem.
2: Okay.
1: You need rid of the debt so you don't have payments.
0: The number one
1: and
0: thing
1: when you don't have payments, you're going to have margin. That's what Jade's been saying.
0: The number one thing on your checklist, TJ, is tonight you sit down with your wife. You need to make sure you both have this equal level of intensity on what it's going to take to get out of this. And the two of you are going to brainstorm, what are you going to do with your extra time to make money? And what am I going to do with my extra time to make money? And you don't stop the conversation until the two of you have lists of jobs that you'll be applying for in the morning.
1: Yeah, and 10 years from now, what are you going to be doing that's not a clerk in an antique store? Where you make 169, not 69.

You know, the first time I became a dad, something flipped. Suddenly, it wasn't just about me and my wife anymore. It became, what happens to my family if I'm not here tomorrow? And it's not a fun thought, and I'll be honest, making a will feels heavy and complicated, and it's not exactly what I want to be doing with my time off. 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
1: What's up, guys? It's Rachel Cruz. 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

0: Carl is in New York City. Hi, Carl. What's up? Well, if I push the button, we can talk to you, Carl. I'm sorry. Let's try again. What's up, Carl?
1: I'm making about $200,000 a year, and I'm having a real hard time budgeting. I was in trouble with credit card debt, which I have since put a Band-Aid on it. But I'm looking for a tool to be able to move forward so I don't fall back into that credit card debt.
2: Okay. When you say you're struggling to budget $200,000, what do you mean exactly? Tell us exactly what you mean by that.
1: You know, I just feel my day-to-day puts me a bit upside down, and then I wind up leaning on credit cards. Just not disciplined enough, so to speak. And I feel that a budget and putting certain monies aside specifically for the mortgage and you know, groceries and day-to-day things would help me save more and be able to become a little bit more independent and not, you know, so upside down. I mentioned I had $27,000 in credit card debt, and I went ahead and took a second mortgage because it was a lot better than 30%, right? So I have an 8% loan now on my second mortgage, still have decent equity in my home.
0: But you're still doing the same thing now.
1: Yeah.
0: And it's gonna get worse every time you do this. Yeah. You treated the symptom, not the problem. The symptom is credit card debt. The problem is you spend more than you make.
1: Exactly.
0: So why do you spend more than you make? What's it going to?
1: Well, historically, it went to just necessities, as I call it. I mean, maybe living outside of our budget, spending too much on dinners, going out drinking, buying stuff for the house, cars, motorcycles. I mean, that list can go on and on. But I feel like I have a better handle on that now. I'm not doing that anymore.
2: Because you're using a budget.

0: can go on and on. But I feel like I have a better handle on that now. I'm not doing that anymore.
1: Because you're using a budget.
0: Well, I had a budget, but it kind of fell apart.
1: Okay.
0: I don't have a budget currently, but I want to put one in place.
2: So how much debt do you guys have, Carl, not counting your house?
0: I am happy to say nothing.
1: What about the $27,000 that you rolled into the second mortgage, and there's nothing beyond that?
2: No car debt.
0: That's correct. No.
2: No student loan debt.
0: That's all bundled in.
1: So what?
0: No student loan.
2: How much is your house payment?
0: It'll be $2,800 now with the home equity. It was
2: Okay, so if I take $200,000 minus $2,800 a month, there's a lot left over.
0: Yes. I agree.
1: You want to know
0: where
1: I think?
0: Where is it all going?
1: I know where it's all going, and you're not the first one to fall victim to this. You make a fine income. It's a great income. You guys probably feel like you make a great income, and you've given yourself the excuse to be sloppy because you think that you can out-earn bad financial choices, and it always comes back to bite you in the butt, and that's what's happened to you. So I think what's happened is it's not a budget problem. It is a self-control problem. Right? Because you put those items, those line items, you say, I'm only spending $500 on going out to eat, or I'm only spending $1,000 on groceries. And the self-control problem comes when you start to butt up against that line item amount. And then you say, you know what? I'm just going to do it anyway. Right?
0: Yes.
1: I know I've overspent. I'm just going to do it anyway. And so that's a personal problem. It's not a budget problem.
0: Yeah, I don't disagree.
1: You know?
0: I don't disagree. There's one more tidbit to the equation. Yes, I make $200,000. However, I have a $100,000 base. The other $100,000 comes in two payments throughout the year in a bonus check.
1: Okay.
0: So it's that ebb and flow. So every 6 months, yeah, sure, I get the lion's share. Mm-hmm. But throughout the other months is where I get myself in that trouble. And I feel that a proper budgeting tool would help me become more disciplined, and that's
2: so
0: what I'm having a hard time.
2: Let's pretend for a second that let's just make up a number, okay?
0: Mm-hmm.
2: We're going to put you on Every Dollar, the world's best budgeting tool that we've developed because we're the best at this, and you and your wife are going to sit down and give every dollar an assignment before the month begins. Now, if we could pan back a little bit, you're going to have to walk into this carefully, and I don't know exactly how you're going to walk into it, but here's a plan. Let's pretend that out of the next budget, out of the next bonus, which is half of your income, and that's a strain. That's where the strain's coming from. That's a good point of information, by the way. Thank you for telling us that. So let's pretend that you need $124,000, which is approximately, let's say $120,000, $10,000 a month minus taxes. So I need $10,000 a month to operate. But I've only got $8,000 because I only got $8,300 because I only got $100 coming in. You follow me?
0: Yes.
2: So out of the next bonus check, I set aside $20,000 to subsidize my monthly baseline. Follow me?
0: Gotcha.
2: Okay.
0: Yeah, I'm writing it down.
2: And so, or you can set aside if you want to make it even $24,000. That'd be $2,000 a month. So out of my next bonus check, I set $24,000 into a separate savings account. Each month, I move $2,000 over, plus I have my $100 to work with, and I set my budget on that. And then anything else in the budget, anything else in that bonus can go to reduce these debts. Mm-hmm. And to build wealth and to buy things. If we were going to go on a trip, we'd take it out of a bonus check after we pulled our $24 out. Okay, if we were going to go buy a couch, we'd take it out of the bonus check. In cash, if after we pulled our $24 out, you know what I'm saying? So,
0: yes,
2: you know, you get a $50,000 bonus check twice a year. We're going to pull $24 out at least once a year, or maybe $12 out of each one. Okay, and then that gives me some other amount of money out of that bonus, and you already need to have it also allocated before it comes. Every dollar needs to be spent on paper and be in agreement with your spouse before it comes into your house. And then stick to the plan the two of you wrote down, and you pinky swear and spit shake and make a contract.
0: So there's no magic tool. This is just something I can build myself.
2: I'm going to give you the every dollar budget. That's the tool, because it's a system that'll show you how to work the Ramsey.

0: process. But what I just designed for you is a customized version.
1: Yeah.
0: But to deal with your volatile income, your you know, because you probably can't live on $100.
2: Right.
0: By the time you pay your house payment and your groceries, if you can, well, then you got another $100 to throw at stuff as it comes in, right? Which will clean up all these debts real quick. I mean, $100,000 to clean up almost every debt but your house. You only have them. You don't have anything.
1: It's just the second mortgage,
0: Knock the second mortgage out, the first bonus check, right?
2: Right.
0: And no more credit cards. Cut them up.
1: Did you cut them up?
0: You cut them up and use a debit card. We do not spend money we do not have.
2: In the wallet.
1: No, you got to cut them up. You got to take them out of the wallet and cut them up.
0: They have to die. The accounts need to be closed. Debit cards only. The debit card will do everything the credit card will do except get you into debt.
1: And also, something cool happens when you cut them up. You don't have anything to fall back on. So you have to manage your money. You have to do it the correct way. Otherwise, when you run out, you run out. And there's nothing else you can spend on. So that's good. Every dollar's going to help you. It's going to be great.
0: Yeah, hang on. We'll have Christian pick up. We'll put you in the premium version. We'll pay for it and get you started. It's a free app, people, that you can download. But the upgrade version has it automatic downloads from your debit card usage from your bank. And so it keeps everything up, keeps everything current automatically for you. And it's a very powerful tool. And it actually has built into it all of the Ramsey system, the baby steps, and shows you everything you need to do. And, you know, when you lay it out and the first time you do it, you're going to sit down, you're going to say, where's all my money been going? Cause there's $3,000. I don't know where it's been going.
1: Yeah.
0: Everyone has that happen. You feel like you got a raise when you do a budget because the disorganization and the chaos, the impulse spending, the lack of self-control, the inability to say no, cause I make a lot of money. All that kind of, that was a really good insight.
1: Yeah. But stick with it. Don't just do this one time in the first month if you're in the red, quit. Stick with it. It takes most people 90 days to start locking in and really get the feel for it. So stick with it. Don't quit after 1 month.

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18: From the Platte Valley Bank Weather Center, I'm meteorologist Eric Height. Lows level off around 66. Tonight, under partly cloudy skies, with a slight chance of thunderstorms, southeasterly winds 15 to 20 miles an hour. Mainly sunny skies tomorrow, slight chance of rain showers, high temperatures reach up to 98. Partly cloudy skies tomorrow night, slight chance of thunderstorms, lows around 60. Right now, 93.
0: 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Seth is in Boca Raton. Hi, Seth. How are you?
19: I'm wonderful. Thank you for taking the call. It's great to speak with you both. So, Dave, before I ask you my money question and the specific advice, I'll give you the quick family dynamic in my specific financial vitals. So I'm 52 years old. I'm single, no kids, no debt. I've been in debt. I went bankrupt 20 years ago. Fortunately, I'm in a lot better place. I make between $1,500 to $2,000 a week in cash. I work in the restaurant business, so it varies. I own my car. It's just me and my doggy. I have $60,000 cash in the bank, so I'm doing okay. The bad news is I have no retirement. So the good news is that my father, so I decided to move to Florida a couple of years ago when I realized my father's health was declining with Alzheimer's dementia. I have an older brother. So the family dynamic is myself and my older brother. We never got along very well growing up and most of our adult life. But now with regards to my dad's health, it's actually helped bring our relationship much stronger, and it's a blessing. And it's a blessing. It's a blessing for me as an adult son to be able to move to Florida to make sure my dad is okay. We moved him into a retirement, or I should say an assisted living, and now in memory care. Fortunately, my father was always wonderful with money in terms of saving. My mom was a spender. Unfortunately, my mom passed, and then so did my dad's second wife. So my dad is 84, as I mentioned. He has a long-term health care policy, which is paying for his assisted living. So really, we don't need to spend any money really a month to take care of his needs. My dad's estate, we had a conversation, my brother and I, with his financial advisor. My dad's estate is worth just under $5 million. He's got about 900, 800-ish in an IRA, and then he has, two accounts with Morgan Stanley. What we learned is that of that Morgan Stanley account, we kind of hit the stock lottery, Dave. My dad had a stock that he purchased for $22 a share, 1,000 shares, and it's now trading at over $1,000 a share. So we have about $1 million position on one stock. I think I know your answer, but I'm asking your advice. Do we sell off some of the stock? Obviously, move that then to a mutual fund. How do we do it? What's the best strategy? And just kind of the question is, ultimately, my brother and I want to make sure that his estate is safe, which will then thankfully take care of my retirement as well as my brother and his family's.
0: So, yes, you said $22,000 invested in what turned into $1 million.
19: That's correct. Yep. He has a $22 cost basis. Yep. Okay. And we know that if we sold it, then there's, long-term gain. There's long-term gain. But then, if we keep it and then he passes away, we then get that new step-up basis, so on and so forth. But I know that 25% of his net income.
0: You've got to weigh out is the risk of a single stock is substantial because whatever that company does, so does the $1 million, right? If that owner comes out and decides he's going to be in the Epstein files and the stock goes, or the guy, the CEO, and the stock goes in half, then you lost $500,000. Okay? Mm-hmm. That's because you got it in one thing. That's the risk. Okay? If you decide I don't want the risk, you're going to have $150,000 in capital gains tax. He's going to have $150,000 in capital gains tax. Y'all are managing it for him. Okay.
19: Exactly.
0: And as you said, that's on the one hand. On the other hand, if we leave it alone, we don't have any taxes, but we have the risk, and he passes away, there'll be no taxes on it. So it's a $150,000 decision. So I'm going to weigh $150,000 in taxes against the risk that this particular company is going to somehow tank before this elderly, fragile man passes away. You see what I'm saying?
19: My brother had, we wouldn't sell the full position. The thought on our call on Monday was to maybe sell off like 20-25%. So we're talking about a much smaller tax bill of, you know, 30 or 40,000 on a $200,000.
0: So the answer is this: inappropriately callous. Okay, can I just be mean a minute? It sounds mean because I'm talking about your dad. Okay, but as long as he passes away before this company does something wrong, then you would not have wanted to move it. So the sooner he passes away versus the risk, the less you would want to do that. And so I'm gauging his health and his situation mathematically, sadly, against whether we begin to move some of this away. And that's what you do. So who is the company? Is it Apple?
19: No, it's Micron.
0: Interesting.
19: Micron is up 900% in one calendar year.
0: Yeah.
19: If you look at it, I'm sure you're probably familiar with them. They're, you know, they do the AI chip and it's literally like, I call it a stock lottery. So
0: yeah, it's a very volatile position.
19: Yeah. Do you think selling off 20% of that and then putting that couple hundred thousand in a mutual fund is a safer, kind of lowers our position and our risk a little bit? Is that a smart decision? Or,
0: yes, I probably would say I'm going to sell off 20% every year until he passes.
19: Yeah, that's kind of what my brother and I were talking.
0: Yeah.
19: Are there different strategies, Dave, that are beneficial, like, in terms of when we do decide to sell? Like, I heard something about a covered call, or is that just...
0: No, I wouldn't get into all that. I would just say I'm weighing the stepped-up basis against the risk of a highly volatile tech AI company. This is not a steady... I mean, they're not a bad company. I'm not trashing them, but this is a sudden leap up, which also is, more accustomed to a sudden leap down. If this was something boring... Like Apple would be much more boring. Agreed?
19: Yeah, sure.
0: Uh-huh. Yeah. So at the stock price you're mentioning, that's what kind of what I thought it was. But anyway, that one's been more of a steady thing where, you know, AI and microchip is just like suddenly on the scene and suddenly off the scene and suddenly it won't matter and suddenly nobody will care and it'll be worth zero. That scares me. So
19: I kind of thought that on a separate subject, my dad happens to be a plaintiff in a class action lawsuit. His second wife passed and there's a class action lawsuit that he's involved in. If my dad was to pass before we got litigation, because currently we're in litigation, we're basically waiting to, you know, see what the offer is in terms of our specific case with my dad's second wife. In your experience, would that still, like, if the plaintiff passes, meaning my dad, does that then, and then there's a judgment rendered, would that then go to my dad's estate, which is basically the trust that my brother and I have, or does that lawsuit go away? Just curious on that, so the hedge on the phone. And thank you again so much for everything you do.
0: I'm not a legal expert. I think it'll go to the estate, but I would ask an attorney to get a real opinion about that. My opinion is probably worth what you paid for it there, but I think it is. So let's recap, because we were talking gobbledygook there for a minute. When someone has paid $22,000 for a stock that's worth $1 million, if you transfer it, if you cash it out, obviously, before you die, you pay taxes on the difference, the gain. If instead it passes to your heirs, they pay taxes on the difference in market value and whatever they sell it for. And if you sell it within 6 months of death, it is presumed to be market value by the IRS. So zero taxes on $1 million gain at death, or taxes on everything over $22,000 on $1 million. So basically $1 million gain is $150,000 swing in taxes. If these two brothers receive this money with the stepped up basis to market value, they have no taxes upon dad's death. But if the stupid thing goes in half before then, you'll wish you had paid some taxes.
20: Mm-hmm.
0: And that's kind of what he's weighing out and what we were weighing out with him. But, yeah, it comes down to how much faith do you have in that particular company to stay stable?
20: Dad's
0: and how
20: health.
0: Much faith do you have in, sadly, dad's health?
20: Yeah.
0: I mean, that's being very callous. But that's the mathematical analysis. And then you've got to, you know, cry a little bit, have your heart in that, and say out loud, this is an awkward discussion, weird to talk about. But it's weird for me to sit down with my whole family and go over my estate plan once a year. If I die, wait a minute, people, I'm still sitting here. But if I die this year, this is what it's going to happen. The If Dave Dies This Year meeting. It's very awkward.

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0: 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Better than we deserve. What's up?
7: All righty. So my husband and I just got married in January. And since before we got married, we were starting on the baby steps because we both had student loan debt and a bit of credit card debt. However, my husband owns our house with his mother, my mother-in-law, because they bought the house after he graduated college as an investment for him. And she plans on moving the ownership to myself within the next month or two. But she also plans on refinancing the house. But to do so, it's tied with my husband's credit score. And one of our biggest debt sums is his credit card. So she's been pressuring us to make sure we pay that down. But since we've been following the baby steps, we've been going with our smallest debts first. So basically, my question is, should we focus on paying down his credit card so that we can refinance the house, or should we stick to the
0: So how much plan? Is on the credit card?
7: It's about $12,000.
0: Okay. And how much is the other debts?
7: So my student loans are about $14,000. Mm-hmm. His student loans are $12,000. Mm-hmm. My credit card is $8,000. Mm-hmm. And his credit card is $12,000.
0: Yeah, you already gave me, that's the one you already gave me, right?
7: Yes, sir.
0: Okay. All right. So they're all fairly close.
7: Yes.
0: And your household income now is what?
7: It's about $100K.
0: Okay.
8: When you do the refi, what's the interest rate moving to?
7: So they've been waiting for the interest rates to drop. Right now it's at 7%, but they're hoping for at least 5-4%.
8: What's it current? I'm saying currently.
0: It's currently 7.
7: Yes.
0: Yeah, because the market rate right now is about 5, right? You need to talk to Churchill Mortgage about your refinance, okay? And get a 15-year fixed rate, because you should be somewhere in that 5% mm-hmm. range in the marketplace right now. And that's a wonderful savings as well.
8: That would be great.
0: So let me say something to, as preventative medicine. That's not, the answer is yes, pay down the credit card, because they're all fairly similar, and this accomplishes a bigger goal. And it's not because she's pressuring, it's because she's offering. So I don't understand how we got here with him and his mom owning the house together. That's not bothering me as much. And what I want to make sure you hear is, this lady is, we get all the calls that this went the other way. Like, she's being hard to get along with, and she doesn't want to help you get out of it, and she wants to stay on it, and you think you have to own this house with your mother-in-law forever. And that's who we, that's the call we usually get. This lady's is very healthy in saying, I want to put it into my new daughter-in-law's name as fast as I can. That is the right mother-in-law answer. You have a peach of a mother-in-law. She's awesome.
7: Oh, I definitely do. Okay. It's just been a little bit stressful because we actually recently found out that we're also pregnant.
8: And oh, wow.
0: That's so awesome. That is so awesome. Very exciting. Cool. Well, now she's going to be super nice.
7: Oh, yeah.
0: I love it. Hey, good for you. Yeah, I want to give her some props because she wins the Mother-in-Law of the Year award on this show. No, most of the time, the mother-in-law in this situation is a test pilot for a broom factory. And so this one is really doing a good job. And so I want to help her. I want you to appreciate her and to help her. And because she's really just handing you the keys to this thing. Y'all got to just get the paperwork transferred, right?
7: Mm-hmm.
0: This is so cool.
8: Wow, that's great. There's no other money involved.
0: That's so cool. Yeah, we just got to get the refinance, get her name off the loan.
8: That's it.
0: And then she deeds it over to him and to the new daughter-in-law. That is awesome. Mm-hmm. And that only costs $12,000. We make $100. I want y'all to work extra. I want you to sell stuff. Any wedding gifts that go back that you had duplicates of, turn them into cash and throw them on the credit card. Chop up all credit cards. Get on an every dollar budget. We're going to give it to you as a wedding gift, the premium version, and get you signed up. The two of you sit down and just wear that thing out. You're going to come up with $12,000 in like 3 months. It's going to be gone.
7: Yeah, that would be great.
0: Yeah.
7: Just one more side point. Because I'm pregnant and we recently found this out, so we haven't hit all the bills yet, how do we attack the baby steps moving forward? Do we set aside part of... We've been paying off debt at least $1,500 a month since we started in January.
0: Yeah, I want to get that credit card gone, and then I want you to stop paying off debt.
7: Okay.
0: I want you to stack cash until the baby comes.
7: Okay.
0: It sounds like you've listened to us before. We call it stork mode. Yeah. So while you're in stork mode, till baby comes, we stack cash. And we don't use the cash. We're not building out a nursery. We're using the cash to pay off debt after you come home and the baby's okay and you're okay after you come home from the hospital. But this is just an extra little pad while we're pregnant. But before that, the first 3 months right here of your first trimester, we're knocking out that debt before we do go to stork mode, because I've got to get this house transferred.
8: Yeah, and that's where the side hustling has to come in. Otherwise, the math won't work. If you're using that $1,500 margin to pay off $12,000 and that's it.
0: No, we got to get to $3,000 or $4,000.
8: Exactly.
0: We're going to squeeze this budget down super tight. We're going to work extra. And again, I'm selling everything in sight. I really am. Because if you can get this house transferred and be rid of this one thing, and then you stack cash till baby comes, you're going to be in a really peaceful situation.
8: Yeah, margin's got to double.
0: Yeah, that's very, for a short period of time, I want y'all to go cray-cray and knock this out. If you live like no one else, later you get to live and give like no one else. Janice in Norfolk, Virginia. Hi, Janice. What's up?
9: Hi. Thank you so much for speaking with me. Last night, my mother gifted me $53,000, and I am just wondering if I should put that toward my mortgage, which is currently $215,000 at the 2.5 interest rate, or my concern is that all my parents' life, they have been financially frugal, but they have not saved. They inherited quite a bit of money from a family member who passed, and since then have been a little bit less conservative with their money. So I'm worried that as they get older, I do know that they are currently spending more money per month than what they bring in with
0: retirement. How much money did they inherit?
9: Over $1 million.
0: Mm-hmm.
8: And that's
0: why 53,000. Where'd that number come from?
9: It was a family thing. One person got that amount, and so to be fair, I also got that amount. I don't need the money, but the other person apparently did.
0: Let me help you. She's going to get hammered with gift tax unless she's got some estate planning going on.
9: Well, that is also part of my concern when I was looking up.
0: Yeah, if you individual can give an individual $19,000 before you get into gift tax of 55%.
9: Mm-hmm.
0: They don't know anything about any of this, and they just write checks?
9: Well, this is the largest check that I have received.
0: Yeah.
9: From
0: so
9: that.
0: Are you married?
9: No.
0: Okay. Well, they can each give you 19, so that'd be 38. But everything above that, unless they file some paperwork called a Unified Estate Tax Credit and use up some of their estate exemption, which they can do pretty easily, they're going to get hammered with gift tax. You can't just hand out money unless it's a 501, unless it's a properly done nonprofit, and you're not. So mom and dad need to get some tax advice and quit being ignorant. They're about to get their butts kicked in an audit really bad because they didn't half learn what they were doing. So I don't care. Out of a million, if they gave you a 53, they give somebody else 53, they're probably okay. I'd put it on my mortgage. I wouldn't worry about the gift. I just worry about mom and dad getting hammered with gift tax.
9: They have less than $500,000.
0: I'm sorry?
9: So it's not they don't have $1 million anymore. They have less than $500,000.
8: You're worried that they're going to come knocking on your door when they blow through all this money, and now they're going to be...
9: No, I don't think they would do that because they would not ask me for that, but I feel... compelled more or less.
0: If your house is paid, if your house is paid off because you use this to accelerate the payoff, then when they are in trouble someday, you'll be in a better position to help them. So I'd put it on the house.

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4: ABC News, I'm Dave Packer. The manhunt continues in Toledo, Ohio, looking for a suspect or suspects after multiple people were shot near a festival this evening. Police say a number of people have been taken to hospitals. Residents of St. Petersburg, Russia's second largest city and Russian President Putin's hometown, were told not to leave their homes after a large-scale Ukrainian drone attack this morning. Now the second drone attack on the city in as many days. More missiles and drones fired by Iran toward Bahrain and Kuwait. This after
5: fresh U.S. missile strikes along Iran's coast. The U.S. military saying it destroyed Iranian radar sites after Iran fired four one-way attack drones, which posed a threat to ships near to the Strait of Hormuz. Iran retaliating, firing a volley of missiles at U.S. allies Kuwait and Bahrain. The strikes adding to the uncertainty amid a supposed ceasefire.
4: ABC's Tom Sophie Burridge. 5 weeks after winning the Kentucky Derby, Golden Tempo, the winner of today's 158th running of the Belmont Stakes. This is ABC News. Electric planes could be spotted overhead as soon as this fall, changing how packages and people use air travel. ABC Transportation correspondent Gio Benitez explains how it would work.
6: The Beta plane can travel more than 300 miles. Charging stations are already popping up all over the country, with more on the way. And there are two models, one to lift off and land vertically like a helicopter, and another to take off on a runway like a regular plane. And it's not just Beta. There are several companies building electric aircraft. All are hoping for FAA certification in the coming year. Secretary of Transportation Sean Duffy testing the Beta planes out just last week.
4: Defense Secretary Pete Hegseth's message to European leaders during a ceremony today marking the 82nd anniversary of D-Day. Hegseth comparing the 1944 Normandy landings to immigration in Europe, saying the continent was being, quote, stormed by different dangerous ideologies, and an emotional mode of silence held for thousands of Allied troops killed during the invasion. Dave Packer, ABC News.
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14: From the Platte Valley Bank Weather Center, I'm meteorologist Paul Frombly. Lows dip down to about 66 tonight under partly cloudy skies with a slight chance of thunderstorms. Southeasterly winds 15 to 20 miles per hour. Slight chance of rain showers tomorrow. High temperatures reach up to 98. Lots of sunshine. Partly cloudy skies tomorrow night. Slight chance of thunderstorms. Lows level off around 60. Currently, it's 91 degrees.
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16: Over the weekend, we'll get into that in hour number two. Also, this Scott Pelley thing has got some legs. Scott Pelley screaming from apparently getting very upset at a staff meeting today over the head of the new 60 Minutes addressing the troops. We'll get to all of that, but the New York Knicks are taking on the San Antonio Spurs. Game one of the NBA Finals is Wednesday night, but before that happens, we're going to talk to Bill Bradley, former forward of the New York Knicks from Crystal City, Missouri. Went on to become a Rhodes Scholar, played in the Olympics in 1964, then became United States Senator, and is now retired. And we're going to talk with him coming up here in just a moment and have a full conversation with him. So kick back, relax. Senator Bill Bradley next on America at Night. That's all coming up. And then, of course, your phone calls. This is your last chance to get the rib recipe. 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Register, follow the link, and then we'll send out the barbecue recipe tomorrow. Stay right there. 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
0: Welcome back to America at Night. The New York Knicks are in the finals. The first time since 1999, they haven't won a championship since our next guest played forward for the New York Knicks. He went on to become a senator
16: in New Jersey. Of course, I'm talking about NBA Hall of Famer and former senator from New Jersey, Bill Bradley. Senator, welcome to America at Night. Thanks for joining us.
1: Hey, McGraw, great to be with you.
16: So let's talk
1: I'm glad to see the show's still going.
16: Yes, yes, Larry King is alive and well. Yeah, thank you. It's an honor to be...
1: No, you're your own man. You're your own man. You're not Larry King.
16: Thank you very much. Let's talk about these Knicks, because I've been a Knicks fan all these years, and I remember, I only know the Knicks of the 70s and the championship seasons from the books you guys wrote and some of the clips, but it seems like... that this Knicks team has a lot in common with your championship Knicks. Do you think so?
1: I think it appears, and I'm not in there, so I don't know, but it appears as if there is a character similarity. The team is playing with a lot of confidence, unselfishness, discipline, and resilience. And those were all values that characterized my Knicks teams. But this, every team is different, and this team has a slightly different, obviously, set of different personalities. But they're playing with all those attributes, and that's why I think they're winning.
16: If I can steal a line, it seems like they're hitting the open man, and the passing is, you don't see that very often now in the NBA.
1: Yeah, I think that the only thing you see in the NBA is sometimes, you know, some guy making a drive to the basket and then throwing it 25 feet to the other side of the floor or something like that. But the Knicks are moving. I think it's interesting to watch the number of short passes that they make as opposed to, you know, cross-court heaves. They're making short passes that get to the person who has a marginally better shot, with a higher percent of it going in, and therefore a better shot for the team to get two more points. And to recognize that and then be able to execute on that is really quite an unusual thing. I think that the Bulls did it under Phil, and the Lakers did it under Phil, and Steve Kerr in San Francisco, and Popovich in San Antonio. All of those teams were great teams that had the same kind of character, and, of course, our Knicks teams.
16: Yeah, no, that was right. That was Red Holtzman's whole thing, right? Hit the open man?
1: Yeah, yeah, hit the open man. And the other one, which wasn't as well known, help out on defense. You know, so if you overplay, you sometimes are beaten. So you have to have the guy behind you help out so that you will continue to play aggressive defense by overplaying.
16: Red Holtzman, the great coach of those NBA Knicks championship teams, hit the open man, and the other one was defense, and was the third one that the hotel bar was his?
1: you're quoting from a book, I'm afraid. Yeah, the hotel bar was his. I'd say his and Danny Whalen, who was the trainer. Red never drank alone. He'd always drink with Danny or somebody else.
16: Yeah. Take me back to New York City in the late 60s, early 70s. You know, they have Mets and Jets rivalry, you know, Mets and Yankees rivalries. You have Jets and Giants rivalries. But the Knicks, right, it was a Knicks town, and everybody loved the Knicks. Take me back to the 70s. What was that like?
1: It was a magical time for me. It was magical because of the players on the team, because we meshed as human beings. We supported each other as human beings and as players. And therefore, each of us had our best achieved through help from a teammate. And I think that the city saw that. And the city's a tough place in many ways, you know. And so when it sees people helping each other, and that example, it becomes very powerful. In addition to the fact that New Yorkers love basketball, in addition to the fact that New Yorkers like winners. And so we were winners, and we played a certain way that was selfless. And the result was we kind of captured the moment in the imagination of people. And I think this team, to a certain extent, has done that too. I mean, I look at the the first game of the finals when Brunson had that incredible fourth quarter. And he then afterwards, of course, diverted the attention from him and his quarter to the rest of the team, which was appropriate to do and correct to do, and drawing the public back to the fact that he might have had some good shots, but the reality is all of us, all the team played together in order to create that kind of atmosphere. But I think that that, in a way, infused the team with a certain confidence. And it's not dissimilar to the confidence that the 1970 Paleolithic era stuff, right? The 1970 Knicks got when Willis Reed in the fifth game went down and tore his abductor muscle in the first quarter, or early second quarter. And when he went down, everybody said, oh, well, that's the game. But the team pulled together and we won. And when we won, we knew we could win the championship in the seventh game, which we did. And Willis played a heroic role of coming onto the court and hitting the shot. But the team went on. Clyde Walt-Frazier had probably the best single-player game in seventh-game history. He had 36 points, 15 rebounds, and 12 assists.
16: I have to ask you about that Willis Reed game, game seven, right? No one knew if he was going to be able to play. And the last minute, he comes out onto the court and the crowd goes crazy. Yeah. Did you know he was going to do that? Where were you happened? Tell me that story.
1: Well, when the team left the locker room, Willis was on the training table. We had no idea. He was dressed. He had the uniform on. But we didn't know if he was going to come out, because he had great difficulty running. And then when he came out, of course, the Garden, you respond to the Garden. You respond to Willis's heroics, risking it all for the team, which he did. He risked his career to be out there and try to do what he can to help us win. And that was an inspiration, and the Garden crowd went crazy, and it lifted the whole building. And then, you know, we began the game, and as I said, we had a great game. The whole team did, particularly Frazier.
16: He hit the two shots to start the game, and they had to raise the roof on the Garden. So you didn't know that he was coming out onto the court until you saw him run out onto the court?
1: Exactly. He walked out onto the court. He didn't run out onto the court.
16: Yeah. You know, think about that Laker team. Chamberlain, Elgin Baylor.
1: Well, when Willis came out on the court, all three of those guys stopped warming up, turned, and watched Willis, because they wanted to see, could he walk, could he run, could he shoot? And so they didn't warm up anymore. They just watched Willis. And that, of course, also indicated that they had already won the game in their minds. And, of course, that's a dangerous thing to do when you have teams with real pride in their achievement as a team. And so Willis is not there. We showed we could do it in the fifth game, and by God, we're going to do it in the seventh game.
16: Mm.

0: And by God, we're going to do it in the seventh game.
1: Mm. Senator Bill Bradley, our guest, talking about those Knicks championships as the Knicks enter into the NBA finals. Let's talk about, you grew up in Crystal City, Missouri, small town Missouri, south of St. Louis. You went to Princeton, you became a Rhodes Scholar, then you go to New York, and you enter into this world of New York, high style, coming from a small town Missouri at a time when civil rights was, right? There was all this push and pull, and you come from this small town and you end up playing with all these African Americans. Take me through that process and how that was and how you learned and how some of these players became your best friends.
0: Well, you can take the boy out of the small town, but you can't take the small town out of the boy. Right.
1: Mm.
0: And so I will forever be from Crystal City. I mean, last year, for example, in a kind of sentimental journey, I flew back to St. Louis, rented a car, and just drove down to Crystal City and sat by the river where I used to train, you know, run, work out before the season. And, you know, I went back and just was there because it's a part of who I am. So, you know, and in Crystal City, you know, the reality was my little league was integrated. So I always played with African Americans. With the Knick teams in those years, we had great people. Willis Reed was a very strong human being. Then Clyde and Earl Monroe, really strong people. And, you know, we did not see color, I don't believe. We saw only team and teammates, and whoever had the open shot was going to get the ball. And whoever needed help on defense, if you could give it, you'd give it. And race was irrelevant. Now, race was not irrelevant in the larger world. And when we were called to step forward, we did, as human beings, as citizens, as Americans. But as players, we lived in a world of great unity and camaraderie and respect, mutual. And it was a unique kind of time. And, of course, when you're in that kind of world, the bonds you form last a lifetime. I mean, you know, this morning I've texted Earl Monroe and Clyde about various things. So they're lifelong friends. And, of course, Dave DeBuscher has passed away. Willis has passed away. Barnett's passed away. Phil Jackson has remained a good friend, although Montana's a long way from New York.
1: When you ran for president, was Dave DeBuscher not with you almost every step of the way?
0: Well, he certainly campaigned heavily in New Hampshire and some in Iowa. But he was definitely there. He was, you know, this was a time where what happened is players, you had to have roommates. You didn't have a single room. And so the Buscher was my roommate. So we slept 12 feet from each other for probably 100 nights a year.
1: Mm.
0: And so I think, or maybe a little less than that, but we got to know each other very well. And there was a deep love, I think, and respect between us. And so when I ran for president, he was definitely going to be there, but Willis was there too. And so, you know, my teammates were always there when I needed them, whether it was on the court, where they certainly were, or when I was in politics and I needed to have people reflect on the meaning of those days in terms of values like courage and discipline and respect and resilience and responsibility and the kind of values in the game that could transfer into politics and that I tried to transfer into politics.
1: Bill Bradley, our guest. We're going to come back next segment, talk a little politics, what's about today and more politics, but a couple more questions about sports and basketball, since he, of course, won the championship with the Knicks back in the 70s, and they're in the finals. When you played in the 1964 Olympics, you won the gold medal in basketball. Your coach was Henry Iba, also a Missourian. So you had one Missourian playing and one Missourian coaching. That doesn't happen very often.
0: Yeah.

0: Well, he was Oklahoma State coach, right? I mean, but he was a very well-known and famous coach. And his wife, I think, was also from Missouri. And it was a great experience. I remember we did two-a-day workouts in Hawaii, and we had to stop whenever our sneakers, we sweat through our sneakers, and we couldn't run on the court because we would slip. So that's how hard he worked us and how hot it was when we practiced. And we were ready to play the game, and we did. We beat the Russians in the final of the Olympics. And then the irony is a year later, or 2 years later, in between when I first went to Oxford, I played for an Italian team in European Cup competitions, a team in Milano, Italy. And we played, we got European Cup competition, you play, say, a team from Prague, Czechoslovakia, you'd play them in Milano, and the following week you'd play them in Prague, and the winner was the total points for both games. And so it put a great advantage on home court. Anyway, so we got into, and we got into the tournament. We ultimately won the title, but in the semifinal, we played the Russian team, and it was called the Russian Army Club Team. But when I went out on the court, I looked down at the other end to see the team, and man for man, it was the same thing, same group as the Soviet Olympic team. So it was simply a different, same team with a different name.
1: Right, yeah. Bill Bradley, our guest. Hold that thought. More with Senator Bill Bradley on America at Night. Back in a moment.

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12: From the Platte Valley Bank Weather Center, I'm meteorologist Paul Trombley. Lows dip down to about 66 tonight under partly cloudy skies with a slight chance of thunderstorms. Southeasterly winds 15 to 20 miles per hour. Slight chance of rain showers tomorrow. High temperatures reach up to 98. Lots of sunshine. Partly cloudy skies tomorrow night. Slight chance of thunderstorms. Lows level off around 60. Currently, it's 91 degrees.

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1: The New York Knicks are in the finals. The first time since 1999 they haven't won a championship since the 1970s. And our guest, Bill Bradley, was a forward on that team. He went on to become a United States Senator, and he's joining us now for a couple of minutes. Senator, let's talk about politics and about the Senate. When you were in the Senate, at the time they said it was very contentious and it was hard to get anything passed. It must seem like child's play now compared to what we're seeing now. What are your thoughts as you watch politics today?
2: Well, that was not my experience, that we couldn't get things passed. We got a lot of things passed. We passed the Tax Reform Act of 1986. We passed major trade legislation. We passed health care legislation, education legislation. So the point was that we compromised. We had Republicans and Democrats, and we all wanted to move our collective humanity a half inch forward. But we had slightly different ideas about how to do that. So you had to compromise, which means listening to the other side and arriving at something that would achieve our objective. And that's what we did. And, you know, it's interesting because I just did something with former Senator Jack Danforth at Washington University. We did an evening where we talked about the politics of our time versus the politics of today. And I think of Jack, we told stories about the human dimension to what we do. I told a story about Jesse Helms and his wife calling me and him being anathema to me, but his wife wanted me to shoot baskets with his 17-year-old daughter, who turned out to be a great player. So that happened. And then Jack told the story, which will be, we're going to debut it on YouTube sometime around July 4th, but he told the story of he's on his last year, goes to the Senate floor to give a speech, and he's speaking, and when he finishes speaking, he turns around, and there's a hand on his shoulder, and it's me, because I realized that was his last speech. I walked across the Senate floor to him, touched him, put my arm on his shoulder and said, you know, you were a great senator. And he was. I was on the Finance Committee with him for 16 years, where we did taxes, trade, health care. And we didn't always agree, but we managed to work things out. And that is what appears to be missing today. I'm not there, so maybe not. But it seems like it's a lot of ideology and political posturing and we wanted to get things done. For example, I think back over my time as a senator, some of the things that I did were not giant things like tax reform or the Uruguay trade round, but were small, but for me, significant things like tearing a dam down in the state of Washington and creating a free-flowing salmon river or creating a high school exchange program with kids in the republics of the former Soviet Union. And over from 1992 to 2016, when Putin got rid of the program, we had over 30,000 kids come live with American families for a year. Well, those are small things in the larger scheme, but they're significant in that to achieve them, people had to respect me and what I was doing and honor that respect by saying, well, that sounds like a good idea. I didn't have it. It wasn't a Republican idea or a Democratic idea, quite frankly. It was my idea. And they respected me, and therefore they came forward and supported this kind of thing. And that's what allowed us to, I mean, Ronald Reagan was the biggest supporter of tax reform in 1986, and I would be considered probably number two only because he had a bigger microphone. I was as passionate about it, which is lowering rates and closing loopholes, as he was. So it's a different time in that sense. And I think the public has a sense that things aren't getting done. and they want things to get done and improve their lives. The only way you do that is through compromise.
1: Yeah, you mentioned the Reagan tax cuts. You were a Democrat who voted for Reagan's tax cuts, were you not?
2: No, there were two Reagan tax bills. One was Kemp-Roth bill, which I had campaigned against when I ran for the Senate for the first time, which is the 30% tax cut. I voted against that because I thought it produced massive deficits, which it did. But the second one was in 1986, and that was the Tax Reform Act that reduced the tax rate from 50 to 28% and closed tax loopholes to pay for it so you wouldn't increase the deficit. And that's the one where I was right there with the president, with President Reagan. He was for it. I was for it. He remembered when he was an actor and tax rates were, I think, 70 or 80%, right? And when I was a player, they were that much too. So whatever you made, you paid a lot of it in taxes. But if you get the tax rate down, you keep more of each additional dollar you earn. But you can't increase the deficit, so you eliminate loopholes. And quite frankly, that's where I made Donald Trump's enemies list, because among the loopholes that I eliminated were a lot of real estate loopholes. And that President Reagan eliminated were a lot of real estate loopholes that ended up forcing him to pay higher taxes, but gave the rest of the people who were working a lower tax rate. And they were able to keep more of the additional dollar they earned.
1: So at that time, Donald Trump called you out back in the 80s?
2: Oh, yeah. He put me on the enemy list.
1: Wow.
2: His so-called enemy list.
1: Yeah.
2: Because I eliminated all the special deals in the tax code for real estate.
1: What kind of grief did you get from other Democrats or the Democratic Party for voting with Ronald Reagan's tax cuts and loophole adjustments?
2: I convinced most of them to vote with me. I convinced them that this was not a Republican or a Democrat. This was an American bill. And that you get both benefits. Lower rates, yeah. We certainly want lower rates. Democrats aren't against lower rates. But we also want to have not increase the deficit, so you end up closing the tax loopholes that allow you to lower the rates and make the system fairer at the same time. So it had an appeal that was bipartisan. It was Ronald Reagan's initiative, and I'll give him all the credit in the world, and it would not have happened without him putting it on the front burner. But it was bipartisan after that.
1: Bill Bradley, our guest, talking about the good old days. It's been said that when the cameras are on, especially today, when the cameras are on, they're at each other's throats. But when the cameras are off and they're in the cloakroom, they're much more friendly and a different type of relationship when the cameras are off versus when the cameras are on.
2: I would have no idea. I'm not there.
1: Yeah.
2: I have no idea. When I was there, this gratuitous grandstanding demagoguery just didn't exist. I mean, occasionally, you know, I'd think there would be a senator who would do that. Occasionally, I felt Helms would do that on race, but and sometimes on anti-communist stuff, but not really. People came together. And again, I told you the story that I get a call one day, and Helms is somebody that I have a difficult, very difficult relationship with because of his racial stuff. But one day I get a call from his wife, and she says, our daughter's coming to town. Our granddaughter's coming to town, 17 years old, loves basketball. Would you shoot baskets with her? And I said, sure. And I said, come to this playground about four doors from where I lived in Washington. And so Senator and Mrs. Helms pull up in their 88 Oldsmobile with their granddaughter. She comes down to the court. I throw her the ball. She dribbles and shoots. It's clear she's a player. She's pretty good. So we spend a half an hour talking about how to shoot, how to get moves, how to pass, how to be a player. And afterwards, they thank me and get up and leave. And I could never think of Helms after that as simply the incarnation of evil. I thought of him as a doting grandfather. And so You see people as human beings, ultimately. Mm. And that's why you can get a level of trust and respect that allow you to compromise, because you don't think the other person is evil. You think you're just compromising to make our collective humanity maybe move an inch forward.
1: Bill Bradley, our guest for a couple of more minutes. You had a one-person show that they turned into a documentary. You can get it on YouTube. It's called Rolling Along. And in that documentary, you have a quote, and you say, never look down on people you don't understand. Tell me where that quote came from and what it means.
2: It came from my grandmother. My grandmother, who lived next door. And what she meant by that was respect people. You know, don't let, if you don't understand, you know, you might have an immigrant or you might have a banker like my father, or you might have somebody else, and you don't really understand them. So don't, you know, give respect. That's the key point here. And I think that's one of the things I tried to get across in that film. By the way, that film has been on YouTube now for 2 years, and we have, I think about 24 million people who have viewed the film. And it was taken into China by Alibaba, and they put it on Youku, and in the first 3 weeks, 72 million people saw the film.
1: How about that?
2: And so it's basically me standing up, talking about my life and my views of people and America, basically.
1: Well, it's
2: and of course, the title of the film is called Rolling Along. And guess where that came from? That came from Old Man River, the song about the Mississippi. Just keeps rolling along.
1: Well, your grandmother sounds like a pretty smart woman to come up with a quote, never look down on people you don't understand. Sounds like she was a pretty good woman.
2: She was a great person. She used to sit on her front porch in a rocking chair. And my grandfather, my step-grandfather, it was her second husband, he would sit there. He was a great baseball fan. He'd listen to the Cardinals with Harry Carey and Jack Buck, I'd go over and sit with him, and occasionally she'd fix some cookies, and I'd eat the cookies. And then, you know, she'd impart, it would impart wisdom. He was an immigrant from Germany, and so he didn't get here till he was 12 years old. So he had the American experience fully and completely, and was so grateful. And I talked about a lot of that in Rolling Along.
1: Yeah. You live in New York City. When you walk the streets of New York City, do you still get recognized? Do you still get stopped on the street?
2: Sometimes, yeah.
1: Yeah.
2: By old guys.
1: do they remember you as a senator or as a basketball player?
2: Well, different people remember different things. In New York, it's probably it's probably a little more basketball. In New Jersey, it's a little bit more senator.
1: All right, fair enough. Last question for you, Senator Bill Bradley. I've always, one of the greatest Olympic moments, I think one of the great Olympics moments, happened in the 1964 Tokyo Olympics where you were playing basketball. And that was Billy Mills, the American who won the 10,000-meter race. An extraordinary race, an extraordinary moment. Did you see that? Did you know what was going on, or were you too busy playing basketball to even realize that?
2: Well, I didn't see that. No, I didn't see that. But I did walk into the stadium with Billy Mills. We had the basketball team and then some of the runners. And so I knew who he was. And it's a fabulous story. I think he's Native American. He won the 10,000 meter. It was a great, great race. And it was always something special, you know. And I think that this thing I told you I did with Jack Danforth will come out in a couple of weeks. And I think there might be some special moments in that as well. And I continue to think about rolling along as something that is, I don't think it's time. I'd hesitate to say time, it is timeless, but the whole intent was to make it something that people could look at on a human level and experience for an indefinite future. So it's still alive out there.
1: Yeah, rolling along. It's on YouTube. It was produced by Frank Oz and Spike Lee. Spike Lee growing up in New York and Bill Bradley growing up on the banks of the Mississippi, becoming friends and business partners for a movie. That is an extraordinary life, Bill Bradley, from the banks of the Mississippi to the NBA championship to a Rhodes Scholar to U.S. Senator. It's been a wonderful, wonderful time talking to you. Thank you very much. Good luck to you, and bring the Knicks a couple of – all we need is four more games, all right?
2: Yeah, and remember, it is confidence, unselfishness, discipline. That kind of character is going to win it.
1: There you go. Bill Bradley.
2: And McGraw, I want to thank you, too. You do a great job. The program is really terrific. I love it.
1: Thank you. Thank you. Thank you very much. Senator Bill Bradley, be safe, and we'll talk to you down the road.
2: America, okay, take care.
1: America at Night, back in a moment.
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1: Mike Pence, former Vice President of the United States, also former talk show host. I always had a soft spot in my heart for Mike Pence being a talk show host. There is life after radio. He said over the weekend, he said that the anti-weaponization fund is deeply offensive. He also said that there's clearly been an effort to rewrite January 6th. And he also said that President Trump is not a conservative, not following the conservative principles that he espouses to. Really interesting comments coming from Mike Pence. Maybe he's writing a new book. Maybe he's going to try and run for president again. What's interesting is Mike Pence said Republicans are losing it and Democrats have lost their minds. But again, Mike Pence criticizing Democrats, not that big of a story. But the fact that he said what he said about Donald Trump, now that's newsworthy. We can talk about that next hour. All sorts of phone calls available, text messages, and yes, our newly installed voice messages were kicking it into high gear over the weekend. So we got some voice messages from some listeners as well. So we will do that next hour. So stay right there. And then, of course, if you missed any part of the Bill Bradley interview and want to hear that again or pass it on to somebody, it will be a podcast and it'll be turned into a podcast where all fine podcasts are found. Stay right there. Our executive director is Alex Hinton. Our engineer tonight is Richard Good. I'm McGraw-Milhaven. This is America at Night on Westwood One.

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5: ABC News, I'm Dave Packer. The fragile ceasefire with Iran tested again, with both sides launching new attacks. The U.S. military says it targeted Iranian radar sites and shot down several Iranian drones near the Strait of Hormuz. The Pentagon also says U.S. forces helped shoot down incoming Iranian missiles and drones fired toward Kuwait and Bahrain.
6: Meanwhile, the administration is looking to increase economic pressure on Iran. A source tells ABC News the U.S. Treasury Department is planning to use Iranian assets to help rebuild and repair any future damage caused by Iran in the Gulf. That could include frozen Iranian assets as well as ships the U.S. has seized.
5: ABC's Michelle Franzen. The Israeli Defense Forces now say they've taken out a top Hamas military leader in a strike on Gaza City today. Health officials say there are at least 7 people that were killed in that strike. Kentucky Derby winner Golden Tempo crossed the finish line first at today's 158th running of the Belmont Stakes. This is ABC News. The state of Tennessee is home to nearly 24 data facilities. More are coming, and now many Nashville residents are pushing back after a planned facility near the Nashville Zoo. ABC's Morgan Norwood.
7: More than 227,000 people signing the zoo's petition opposing it. But Nashville is not alone. Communities from coast to coast are pushing back against these AI facilities. In Indianapolis, shots fired at a city councilman's home. A note left behind reading, "No data centers." And in Utah, entrepreneur Kevin O'Leary admitting he screwed up after residents revolted over his proposed $15 billion project.
5: The American doctor who tested positive for Ebola after treating patients in the Democratic Republic of Congo is now out of the hospital after nearly 3 weeks. Dr. Peter Stafford was discharged after by 2 health officials in Berlin. His wife, 4 kids, also in quarantine, were also discharged. Hospital officials say all of them tested negative and were 21 days past their last exposure. Dave Packer, ABC News.
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19: From the Platte Valley Bank Weather Center, I'm meteorologist Paul Frombly. Lows dip down to about 66 tonight under partly cloudy skies with a slight chance of thunderstorms. Southeasterly winds 15 to 20 miles per hour. Slight chance of rain showers tomorrow. High temperatures reach up to 98. Lots of sunshine. Partly cloudy skies tomorrow night. Slight chance of thunderstorms. Lows level off around 60. Currently 88.
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21: Including our broadcasts from Hofstra University. The Talkers Convention was today. We'll talk about that a little bit later on in the broadcast. We got lots to get to. There was apparently a leak in the International Space Station. We'll talk to some NASA engineers about that. A little bit of a scare. How much risk are they in? We'll get into that. Plus, it's Friday, and that means Hollywood exec for a day. So Theo Lewis-Clark.

0: Mark is going to join us. That's going to be later on. Of course, open phones with text messages and voicemails and all that. But tomorrow, it was 82 years ago tomorrow that Dwight Eisenhower wrote in a note, "The eyes of the world are upon you." That note was to the men and women who were going to invade Normandy. It was D-Day. It's the 82nd anniversary of D-Day. And so we are going to sit down with a gentleman who is the director of the director of education at the National D-Day Memorial in Virginia. Why is it Virginia? What did that letter say? All of that in the history of D-Day when we come back. America at Night, we're just getting started.
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0: This year will mark the 82nd anniversary of a day that many people call the most important day of the 20th century. Of course, June 6th, 1944, it was D-Day. In fact, there's a new movie coming out to talk all about it. But our chance to sit down and talk with the director of education at the D-Day Museum, John Long. John, welcome to America at Night. Thanks for joining us.
17: 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It's great to be able to talk to you and share some more information about D-Day.
0: You betcha. How long has the D-Day National Museum been around?
17: Yes, yeah, the National D-Day Memorial was the official name, and this is also our 25th anniversary. So we're not only commemorating the anniversary of D-Day, but also of our own facility, and it's a it's going to be a great weekend of events.
0: Yeah, we can get to some of that. You're in Virginia, Bedford, Virginia, and it's a great story as to how this memorial ended up in Bedford, Virginia. Tell us that story.
17: Absolutely. Very often we get that question. Why is the national memorial to a great international event in little town of Bedford, of all places? We get calls every now and then thinking we're in D.C. And, we have to kind of say, well, a little south of there. But the story is that Bedford had the highest per capita losses of any community in the United States on D-Day itself. There was a National Guard unit from D-Day. Company A of the 116th Regiment became part of the 29th Division when they're called up into the Army. And on D-Day, 19 men from that one company were killed on Omaha Beach, very likely in the first hour of the invasion. One man in another company from Bedford was also killed. So 20 men from this little town, which, if you're from Chicago or New York, 20 men doesn't sound like a lot. But from a town that was really very rural, just a small population, this was a devastating blow, and Bedford never forgot.
0: Interesting. And the man who was behind this D-Day Memorial Museum, Bob Slaughter, tell me his story.
17: Bob was from Roanoke, which is about half an hour from Bedford here, and he was also a National Guardsman. He was in Company D of the 116th Regiment, landed on Omaha Beach, survived the maelstrom of battle on that day, but in his retirement years began to think there needs to be a memorial somewhere in the United States to what happened on June 6, 1944, not so that I can get a great deal of attention and make speeches all over the country and people, pat me on the back and say thank you for my service, but so that my buddies who never came home won't be forgotten. And so he and some other like-minded veterans started a foundation to put a memorial somewhere in the United States and began raising money for it. Originally a fairly small vision, possibly just an obelisk somewhere or a statue, in a park somewhere, or that he was in favor of a spot in Roanoke, which was his hometown, and again, not too far from here. But in 1994, the 50th anniversary of D-Day, Bob was chosen to be one of three D-Day veterans to accompany President Clinton and Mrs. Clinton

0: on a tour of Omaha Beach. And what it meant was, there on the 50th anniversary of D-Day, all the cameras of the world were pointed right at Bob. And it raised so much attention for his effort to put a memorial somewhere that town of Bedford, the county of Bedford, contacted him and said, we would like you to consider a site in Bedford, and for a good reason. So the memorial opened 25 years ago on June 6, 2001. President George W. Bush was the keynote speaker, but the guests of honor were the D-Day veterans. Hmm. And of course, in 2001, there were a lot more than there are now.
1: Yeah, sure. Was John Long, our guest, director of education at the D-Day National Memorial Museum in Bedford, Virginia. Are you all privately funded now?
0: We are privately funded. We are the National Memorial. Act of Congress actually named this as the National Memorial to D-Day, but with the stipulation that there would be no federal funds that come with it. And so we are a private foundation supported by donations, by ticket sales, by our gift shop, by grants, by any other fundraising that we can do, and the support of our benefactors. But we do not have any state or federal money by design, and it works very well, and we get great support from the people who attend.
1: Tell me the story of Bob Slaughter, the person who helped find it, that story you were just telling us about. Right before he invaded D-Day, everyone got a letter from Eisenhower. What did Bob do with that letter?
0: Well, the letter was called the Order of the Day, Eisenhower's Order of the Day, and it was basically the pep talk. I tell students a lot that if you think about it, Eisenhower's kind of the coach of this team. And what does a coach do before a big game? He's going to give you a pep talk. So Eisenhower's pep talk informed his men what this battle was, why it was so important that they had to risk their lives, what was at stake. So he told them, soldiers, sailors, and airmen of the Allied Expeditionary Force, you're about to embark upon the great crusade toward which we have striven these many months. And so he defined this as a crusade, not just a battle, but rather a battle of good versus evil that has to be won. Well, every man waiting for the invasion got a copy of this printed on really not very good paper, and printed by the tens of thousands, distributed to the men waiting on the ships, getting ready to get into their planes, Navy crews on the ships. Bob looked at his and this message from the Supreme Allied Commander, and it occurred to him that this was the most historic day of his life. Only 19 years old on D-Day. He took his copy around to all of his buddies waiting to get into their landing craft and head to the coast of France, and had them sign their names to his copy of the Order of the Day. He then folded it up, stuck it in a plastic bag, stuck it in his wallet, and carried it with him through the rest of the war. It was only later, after D-Day, that he pulled it back out and looked at it and realized that of the 75 men who signed his Order of the Day, 11 of them died on Omaha Beach. And then 11 more died later in the fight through France and into Germany. So Bob called it in his memoir his most cherished souvenir of the war. When he died in 2012, his papers came to us. So it's now one of the most cherished mementos of the war that we have in our collection. And we bring it out to show to people on special occasions. But normally we keep the original in a safe and only show replicas of it because it is such a irreplaceable memento. These are the guys that he wanted remembered, the ones who didn't make it home.
1: John Long, you're a historian and you know this better than anybody, but history oftentimes is told by the generals and the presidents and the kings, but it seems like D-Day, it's told by the individual. Not the famous person, but the individual who went and did his job.
0: Very often, yes, and that's by design, because of course it was the privates in the combat boots storming those beaches or jumping out of the airplanes. The generals, of course, they had their role, and the colonels and the majors and on down. But it was the frontline soldiers who were really making this happen. Because what happened in essence on D-Day and pretty much everywhere, despite all of the the

0: our plan A has failed. And so the universal answer was, let's go to plan B, and let's go to plan C, D, E, and F if we have to, but we've got an objective, and let's make it happen. Many men lost their lives in pulling that victory from defeat, but many of them, of course, survived to tell the story. And they're the ones we really like to highlight, because while certainly Eisenhower and Bradley and General Montgomery and all the rest of them had a major role, it's, you know, they weren't on the beach. It's those guys there crouching in the sand trying to figure out how are we going to win the day that really made this the victory that we commemorate.
1: John Long, Director of Education at the National Memorial D-Day Museum in Bedford, Virginia. I find this next question hard to ask and even harder to believe, but is it true that we still do not have a full accounting of all that perished on the beach that day?
0: It is true. We are still researching the question, and to go back 25 years to actually before we opened, our foundation had decided that it wanted as complete a list as possible of the men who gave their life in the Battle of Normandy on June 6, 1944, and began researching. What they quickly found out was there was no definitive list or even good estimates. There were ballparks that, you know, went all over in the total number of men killed. Over years, they began compiling the list, and we are still working on it. And the answer is, why that is that in 1944, as you can imagine, the Army's concern was winning a war, not necessarily keeping absolutely pristine records. And so sometimes death dates were estimated, or death dates contradicted themselves in the records. And nor were they ever compiled in a single list anywhere until we started working on it. So we are still researching the question and still finding names of men who had died on June 6, 1944. As a rule, what we find now is not so much that we didn't know this person had died. We just typically didn't know the exact date. And sometimes we have to harmonize records, because I've looked at one man's file and he had about four different death dates listed. So which one was correct? You know, we had to kind of come up with the best estimate. And over the years, we have discovered a total of currently 2,519 Americans who gave their life on D-Day itself. That doesn't count the men killed on June 7th and June 8th and June 9th. Doesn't count a man who might have been wounded on June 6th and died two or three days later. But even so, of the ones that we have confirmed a death date, 2,519 Americans. In addition to that, 1,917 of our allies who are also part of this invasion, because I'm always quick to point out this is not an American operation. It's an Allied operation, of which America is obviously a big part, but certainly not the only part. So on our wall, 4,436 names, each one named individually, their names put on bronze plaques, because this is their memorial. We want to remember each one by name and the sacrifice that they made. Obviously we celebrate the veterans who came home, like Bob Slaughter, the survivors. But we are a memorial, so the ones who paid the ultimate price for this victory on June 6, 1944, they are the ones we commemorate. Say we are determined to keep researching until we've exhausted every record and scrap of paper, and we will find every name we can.
1: Yeah. If you ever find yourself in Bedford, Virginia, or you think you might want to head over to Bedford, Virginia, it's the D-Day National Memorial Museum. John Long is our director. Quick question, lots more to get to. We're going to take a break and come back. But, John, did we ever find out why they called it Omaha Beach? Is there a significance to that name, or did they just pluck it out of a hat?
0: It is a code name, obviously, for the beach, and then Utah was the other American beach, and there is some

0: debate of where those code names came from. Sometimes in World War II, code names were simply chosen at random from a list. But there is a story which may well be true, certainly is plausible. General Omar Bradley, in charge of American ground forces and some of the planning early in the planning for this invasion, was at a headquarters that was being renovated, and there were two soldiers in there working on, you know, the woodwork or painting or whatever they were doing. And General Bradley, he was a soldier's soldier, so he would struck up a conversation with them, asked them where they're from, and one said he was from, according to the story, one said he was from Utah, and one said he was from Omaha, Nebraska. And soon those were the code names for the American beaches. Now, is that literally true? I don't know that we can prove it beyond a shadow of a doubt, but it's certainly a great story, and it certainly is just like Omar Bradley to have wanted to recognize these two soldiers who were just happened to be in his office that day.
1: That is a great story. John Long, our guest, director of education at the National Memorial D-Day Museum in Bedford, Virginia. We're celebrating or acknowledging, remembering 82 years ago this year, the most important day probably in the history of America, and the most important day maybe of the 20th century, June 6, 1944. It was D-Day. We'll come back and talk more about that famous day. America at Night, back in a moment.
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14: From the Platte Valley Bank Weather Center, I'm meteorologist Paul Frombly. Lows dip down to about 66 tonight under partly cloudy skies with a slight chance of thunderstorms. Southeasterly winds 15 to 20 miles per hour. Slight chance of rain showers tomorrow. High temperatures reach up to 98. Lots of sunshine. Partly cloudy skies tomorrow night. Slight chance of thunderstorms. Lows level off around 60. Currently, it's 86 degrees.
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1: He's a historian and the director of education at the National Memorial D-Day Museum in Bedford, Virginia. It's the 82nd anniversary of D-Day. John Long, our guest. John, there's a movie coming out with Brendan Fraser this year called Pressure, and it's the story of the weather when it came to D-Day. And I always knew weather was an important part of D-Day. I didn't know it was worthy of a full movie. Take me through, because when it's all said and done, weather was probably the most important thing when it came to June 6th, 1944. Tell us about the issue when it came to the weather on that day.
0: Well, of course, in a modern war, as World War II was, it has to be supported by a major fleet. We had about 5,000 warships in the channel to support this invasion, and great air power. We had about 11,000 aircraft in supporting Operation Overlord, dropping the paratroopers, for instance. Now, those two elements are very susceptible to bad weather. And in 1944, it's still, by our modern standards, fairly rudimentary, science to predict the weather. So they did the best they could. But, today we're just better at it. We have better technology, radar, computer models, all this stuff they didn't have in 1944. So it came down to a British officer by the name of James Stagg, Group Captain Stagg, who is in essence, the liaison of the meteorologist to General Eisenhower. And he has to give reports on what the weather is expected to be, which was extraordinarily difficult to do in 1944, more than a few days out. So there were really two crucial decisions that had to be made. One was concerned June 5th, the original date for the invasion, and whether a storm that was predicted was sufficient to cancel the invasion. And then again on June 6th, whether the invasion could go ahead because there was potentially a break in the weather. And so Captain Stagg advised the Supreme Allied Commander to postpone for 24 hours on June 5th, which made it June 6th. And then based on the predictions of a possible clearing front coming through the channel, advised that the invasion could take place. The weather would not be perfect, but it may be adequate. And so Eisenhower

0: agreed that June 6th would be D-Day. Possibly it could have happened on June 7th, but after that, the combination that they needed of, you know, a moon, so paratroopers could see as they jumped, of the tides of that happened there in Normandy, it couldn't happen except in that narrow window until, again, in mid-June. And as it turns out, in mid-June, the weather was even worse. So it was a very fortuitous decision to first delay on the 5th and then to go on the 6th.
1: Mm. Now, Germany knew we were coming. They just didn't know where, and they didn't know when, right?
0: Exactly right, yes. The invasion itself was a, you know, everyone knew. Lowliest private up to Hitler himself knew this invasion was going to happen. Hitler had been preparing for it for years, building defenses, pouring concrete for gun emplacements, stationing troops along the Channel coast. But, of course, he couldn't know exactly when. And no one expected it June 6th because, remember, the weather didn't look very good. And didn't know exactly where because the Channel is a big, big piece of real estate. And if anything, the Germans seemed to expect an invasion to come at Calais, which is where the Channel is the narrowest. And that's where they really thought the invasion would take place, exactly because it was too obvious. Normandy was chosen instead.
1: Is it true that they faked them? They sort of pretended they were going to invade in Calais?
0: Oh, absolutely. There was a major deception operation that took place. Operation Fortitude was a codename for a big part of it. And it was obviously to our advantage to make the Germans think the invasion was anywhere but Normandy. So, they went so far as to construct inflatable tanks that from the air would look real, fake radio traffic to make the Germans think that a major army had assembled under Patton's command, no less, across from Calais in England. Even went so far as to take out fake wedding announcements on the assumption that if there are this many soldiers actually stationed around Dover, then, X number are going to meet a British girl and get married before this invasion. So it was really an elaborate ruse, and the Germans largely bought it. Now, they had a preconceived notion that that's where the invasion was going to come, so it didn't take a lot of, fooling them because that's what they expected. But, even several days after D-Day, some German commanders and apparently even Hitler himself were still saying this Normandy invasion is simply a diversion. The real invasion is going to come at Calais.
1: So even after the initial invasion started and the paratroopers started landing and the people started coming ashore, Germany still wasn't convinced it was going to be at Normandy.
0: Exactly right, because Normandy's not the most obvious place to land. It takes more of a channel to cross. There's the beaches aren't ideal. You don't have a direct shot to Paris as easily as Calais or into German territory. So they really did not expect it to come there. But there's also a great advantage to doing the unexpected.
1: John Long with us for a couple of more minutes. He is Director of Education at the National Memorial D-Day Museum in Bedford, Virginia. You guys are celebrating your 25th anniversary. America's celebrating its 82 years since the invasion of D-Day.
0: In the nation's 250th.
1: Yeah, there you go. There you go.
0: We're part of that as well.
1: When you go to Normandy today, there are still the pillboxes that you can go into and see. So there was some defenses. Germany had some defenses there. So they must have thought something might happen there, no?
0: Oh, absolutely. They had defended really the whole Channel coast, except places that was obvious you can't land here. It's too swampy or, this beach won't work. So there are some places they didn't have to defend, but anywhere that it was possible for Allied troops to land, they had to build defenses. And there's an old military expression that when you defend everything,

0: really defend nothing. And that's what the Germans ended up doing. They defended so heavily all these areas along the English Channel coast that nothing was really well defended. Hitler talked a great deal about the Atlantic Wall. Well, it wasn't a wall. It was not continuous. It wasn't, it wasn't even finished. A lot of, things were still to be constructed on June 6, 1944. A million landmines were planned and had never been placed. So that's to our advantage. Obviously, the defenses were not as heavy as we expected them to be. But it shows a lot about the German preparations for this. And even though this was not the obvious place, even though it wasn't where they expected the invasion to happen, it was still a very close run thing when we hit those defenses, because in this sort of amphibious invasion, the advantages initially are all with the defense. So it was, still a great risk that we were running. And as Eisenhower knew, he had a note in his pocket that he would release if the invasion failed. He didn't have to release that, obviously, but the fact that he had that note written and took responsibility for the failure of the invasion shows that he expected this, he expected it to succeed, but he was prepared for it to fail because it easily could happen.
1: Yeah, I know. Master's degrees are written on this next question, but how close were we to not getting a beachhead on Normandy?
0: Fortunately, a lot of things went our way. So you get some historians who argue, well, this was always going to be an Allied victory. Maybe so. We're obviously never going to be able to, test that theory. We had certainly overwhelming, command of the sea. We had overwhelming air supremacy. The Germans couldn't touch us on the sea or in the air by June 6, 1944. So it's all going to come down to, as we talked about earlier, the guy, the grunt on the beach in his combat boots who had to, summon up the courage to get up above the cover he had found and fire back and move up those bluffs and take on the defenses. Fortunately they did and were, much more successful. So could it have failed? Yes, in theory. But again, we can never go back and duplicate it to find out, how it might have happened.
1: Today, Normandy is a very peaceful town. I happened to be there a few years ago, right before one of the anniversaries. I think I was on there June 4th or June 5th. And what I was struck by was the serenity of the beach, right? How peaceful the beach was. And you can only imagine what it was oh so many years ago. But the other thing that struck me, John, was the amount of American flags that were being flown on the homes in Normandy. It was more American flags on homes in Normandy than you see in America on July 4th.
0: Very likely, and the people of Normandy and the people of France entirely have never forgotten that it was American armies as well as our allies who were coming to liberate them. And yes, there's a great deal of appreciation. Now, just as we have said goodbye to most of the World War II generation, most of the World War II generation in France who actually lived through this invasion and remembered it, they're also gone because history marches on. But their kids, their grandkids, their great grandkids now, they remember that it was men from the United States, men from Britain, men from as far away from Australia, New Zealand, Canada, they were coming to kick the Germans out, to liberate France. And say they've never forgotten it and will never forget it.
1: Yeah, busy weekend for you at the National Memorial D-Day Museum in Bedford, Virginia. What do you have planned for this weekend?
0: Well, we will have our annual commemoration, of course, on June 6th. Our speaker is a Congressional Medal of Honor recipient from Vietnam by the name of Drew Dix, who will pay tribute to the soldiers. We will also be adding names to our wall, 14 Americans that we have identified as killed on D-Day through research into, you know, stories and solving contradictions and things. We will, you know, recognize the World War II veterans who are still able to join us, and it may only be three or four, but any World War II general, veteran who is able to, you know, come to the D-Day Memorial any day. I mean, they're the rock stars. They're the heroes that everyone wants to shake their hand and get their picture taken. So, any World War II veterans we have, we will certainly, you know, celebrate them on this this day. And we will, in general, just remind our participants and the nation, anyone watching online, that this was the day that history was made. This was the day that we opened up a path to victory. We didn't win the war on June 6, 1944, but we opened up a way to win the war a year later. So that can never be forgotten. And I think the more we just stop and ponder what it would be like if Hitler had won, I think the more, you know, it becomes clear how important it was that, you know, our men running across those beaches, jumping out of their airplanes, that they were successful, shapes the you know, the story that we're continuing to tell.
1: Yeah, no question about it.
0: That we still live.
1: Yeah, well, and that's what you do at the National Memorial D-Day Museum in Bedford, Virginia, and the legacy of Bob Slaughter, who got this whole thing started. And that's, you know, it's now left for the history books, and it's left for the next generation to remind future generations of what took place and what happened and what could have been. So, John Long, I know it's a very busy, busy week for you as the Director of Education. Thank you for taking time out of your busy schedule and spending some time with us. It is greatly appreciated, and I look forward to meeting you someday in person.
0: I hope you can come by Bedford and invite anybody who's around this weekend. Come join us in Bedford. And if you can't, everything will be live streamed. So you can also go to dday.org and watch the commemoration as it happens.
1: John Long, thank you very much. Great job, and keep the faith. Thanks for checking in, as always.
0: Thank you.
1: America at Night, back in a moment.
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1: I will say this, that if you ever find yourself in Normandy, do yourself a favor and go see the cemetery, the American Cemetery. It is hallowed ground, and it is very moving, and it is, hallowed ground. And we had a chance to go there, and very somber. But, it really brings it home. And to stand on the cliffs at Omaha Beach and Utah Beach and see the peacefulness of the waves and the sand and the cliffs, and you think to yourself, man, what would that must have been like on June 6, 1944? It's an extraordinary trip, and I would highly recommend if anybody ever gets a chance, take the time, because it is well worth it to pay your respects to that hallowed ground. All right, what are we doing? Next hour, we are going to talk to a NASA expert about the air leak. There's a leak on the International Space Station. We're going to talk about that. And then, of course, Theo Lewis-Clark for Hollywood Exec for a day, and then open phones. And how about this for a tease? If you stick around, I will tell you a story that Donald Trump told that, shall we say, he understated, if that's even possible. Donald Trump, we can all agree, whether you love him or don't like him, is a bit of a exaggerer, likes to tell some tales, likes to exaggerate. Well, he told a story recently in which he understated the story and really did not, should have pumped the story up more. I will explain to you what Donald Trump underestimated. It's a story about his family, that his family deserves a lot more credit than what they get for it. But I will tell you that. How about that? If I don't tell you that next hour, I'll tell you that in the open phones, because it's a pretty extraordinary story in which Donald Trump has mentioned but has understated the story. And how often does Donald Trump understate anything? We'll do that coming up this hour. We got lots more to get to. We are broadcasting from Hofstra University on Long Island. Hofstra hosted the Talkers Convention today and met Rich Valdez for the first time. What a nice man. We had a nice chat. And he wanted me to wish everybody well and said it was a great audience, but we had a nice chat today. So it was really nice to finally meet Rich Valdez. All right, stay right there. Our executive director is Alex Hinton. Our engineer tonight is Richard Good. And in studio in Hofstra is Tim Fair helping out on the engineering. This is McGraw-Millhaven, Westwood One, America at Night. Back in a moment.
19: I think there is a real misconception about the residency being a nursing home. It couldn't be farther from the truth, because it really is independent living.
20: Here I am, 70 years old. I don't need that yet. We never know. Tomorrow could be a different day.
21: 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I have a secure place, a safe place.
20: 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I don't have to do all this work around the house. Then I can spend the rest of my time doing the things I like to do.
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19: Life care for me is security. 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It is my old lifestyle plus.
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29: ABC News, I'm Dave Packer. The ceasefire between the U.S. and Iran does not appear to be stopping the exchange of missile fire.
30: As the war nears the 100-day mark, the strait, a critical trading route, remains closed, and the average price of a gallon of gas in the U.S. still above $4. In recent days, the president and his allies continue to assert that the war would be coming to a rapid end, including at this round table with farmers in Wisconsin.
31: We're at a point we're going to come out of Iran very quickly.
30: And in an interview Tuesday this week, President Trump said the blockade on the Strait could even last until Labor Day.
29: ABC's Tom Sophie Burridge. Frightening scene near a street festival in Toledo this evening.
32: And for those monitoring crews, it sounds as if there's going to be multiple people shot.
29: When police arrived, they say they found 12 people injured with gunshot wounds too critically. An active search continues for the suspects. Defense Secretary Pete Hegseth attended a ceremony in France today, marking the 82nd anniversary of D-Day. This is ABC News. Pope Leo continues to spread his message of peace, unity, and human dignity. Today he brought that message to Spain, arriving just hours ago for his week-long visit. ABC foreign correspondent Marcus Moore was in Madrid, where the pontiff appears to be meeting with a very large and receptive crowd.
33: In his Popemobile, Leo XIV surprising crowds with a 6-7 meme trend, using the up-and-down hand gesture. And the first American pope asked to take sides on the upcoming World Cup.
34: I would certainly support the U.S. I don't know how many games I'll be able to see, but,
35: you'll be there watching.
34: Best, yeah.
36: And when Pope Leo was asked for his reaction to the news that his hometown Chicago Bears might consider a move to Indiana, the pope said it's out of his pay grade.
29: A new study on GLP-1 drugs and cancer. Researchers say women taking GLP-1s were 30% less likely to develop breast cancer, the second most common cancer among American women. Dave Packer, ABC News.
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9: From the Platte Valley Bank Weather Center, I'm meteorologist Paul Trombley. 66 tonight under partly cloudy skies, southeast winds 10 to 20 miles per hour. Slight chance of rain showers tomorrow. High temperatures reach up to 98, mainly clear. Partly cloudy skies tomorrow night, slight chance for storms, lows level off around 60. Slight chance of thunderstorms Monday, daytime highs approaching 88. 99, mainly sunny skies Tuesday. Currently, it's 84 degrees.
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1: We'll check in with him at the bottom of the hour and find out where he's traveling. It's Thursday night, so we'll check in with him a little bit later on. But this first half, we're going to talk to the man who broke the Scott Pelley story. It has now caught fire, and it is a war of words, and there's tomatoes being thrown back and forth. Jeremy Barr joins us. He is a writer for The Guardian. Jeremy, welcome to America at Night.
11: Sure. Thanks for having me.
1: This has really become a firestorm. I mean, it was big when you broke the story that Scott Pelley called that they were murdering 60 Minutes. But, I mean, this has become a full-fledged soap opera.
12: Yeah, I mean, we don't, you know, as a media reporter or any reporter, you don't always kind of know when a moment is going to blow up into something bigger. You know, I think I had heard about this meeting and that it was quite contentious. And once I kind of heard that quote about Ellie saying that Barry Weiss is murdering the show, that kind of language obviously was a very big deal. And so I thought it was important to cover it, but I didn't really expect that it would end up with Scott Pelley getting fired the following night and then, you know, getting a legalistic letter from the executive producer of the show telling him why he was being fired, and then it sort of going wide, you know, publicly, this whole firing process. So, yeah, it's been quite a busy few days.
1: Yeah, there's also clearly a PR war going on, right? Because these private memos are finding themselves in the news, you know, leaked conversations, audio, video. I mean, this is clearly there's a PR effort going on here.
12: I mean, I think journalists are very good at communicating. You know, I didn't get anything from Scott Pelley. I've never really talked to him before. I tried to talk to him once after an event and he wouldn't talk to me, but certainly when you cover journalists, they are people who know how the news works and how information gets out and, you know, how memos spread and, what kind of, you know, sound bites work for stories. So yeah, there's a lot of different entities here. You have, you know, CBS News, you have the people that are doing communications for CBS News, you have the, correspondents who were fired, you have the remaining staff, you have some outside consultants that work with CBS News, you have Paramount Skydance spokespeople that are above the CBS News spokespeople. So there's just a lot of different entities. And then there are a lot of former correspondents that are speaking out and criticizing CBS News, people like Steve Croft and other kind of former correspondents who have a lot of clout in that regard. So a lot of voices, a lot of people saying a lot of things. And, you know, we're just kind of covering the back and forth and the clash.
1: Yeah. The other thing interesting about this, Jeremy Barr, who was the reporter who broke this in The Guardian and sort of started off this whole firestorm, is there's clearly two different stories, but somebody's not telling the truth, right? Nick Bilton, the guy who's now running CBS, is saying, we did everything we could to keep Scott Pelley. And Scott Pelley says, that's not accurate, right? Barry Weiss says, you know, we tried to make amends. He wouldn't come meet with us. I met with them, right? I mean, so there's clearly they're telling two different stories.
12: I think there's two different perspectives on whether the meeting that happened on Tuesday night between Scott Pelley and CBS executives, whether there really was a path forward or whether it could be salvaged. I think from the CBS News perspective, their point is that they tried and that they wanted to have a constructive conversation. I mean, what I heard on Monday after the news of this meeting and this confrontation is that CBS News still wanted to keep Scott Pelley, and they were not, you know, they still viewed him as an important part of the show. But I also heard from people that, you know, Scott Pelley, by saying that in that meeting, and knowing they would probably get out eventually, was kind of resigning to some degree, right? That he kind of knew the significance of what he was saying and then the headlines about it. And so it's not clear if he ever actually wanted to stay on the show. I think perhaps by saying what he said, he was kind of saying that he was done with the show. But he wasn't going to resign. So he kind of knew that they had to fire him, which is what happened. So that's what we were waiting on Tuesday night was, you know, for the news of the actual firing. I have to remember it was Tuesday night, right? I mean, everything moved so quickly. But yes, it was Tuesday night. So that was, you know, Scott Pelley was basically waiting to hear from HR. I think in the end, he got an email from executive producer Nick Bilton telling him he was fired, and then that got out pretty quickly. So the reporters covering this, and then also Scott Pelley himself, were just kind of waiting to see what happens. But yeah, there's different perspectives on that meeting, and not being in the room, you know, it's not entirely clear, but I can't imagine it was a particularly comfortable conversation. It wasn't like a light casual chat with your bosses. It seemed like it was probably quite tense from the beginning.
1: Jeremy, when Scott Pelley is standing up at the staff meeting, we've all been to staff meetings, and every once in a while they get contentious, especially if you're in journalism and somebody always says something that sort of rattles the cage of somebody. But this one sounds like this was a staff meeting of staff meetings. What was the reaction? What have you heard the reaction from the other people in the room as they watched this sort of back and forth between Nick Bilton and Scott Perry?
12: It's an important thing to note was that Scott Perry was the only correspondent in the room. Leslie Stahl was not there, and Bill Whitaker was not there. I think some of them were out of the country, but Pelly was kind of representing the correspondents. And, you know, 60 Minutes is a very producer and reporter driven show where, you know, the correspondents are these huge names that everybody knows around the world. So Pelly has a lot of heft and power, and the reaction I was told was very positive, that he was applauded, and you know, as he was leaving the room, he got a round of applause, and then there's different reports on how long the applause was, but people were definitely behind him. But, you know, that's not the same as saying that everybody in that room planned to quit, just that they were broadly supportive of him. And CBS, I mean, last night on the evening news, they did a segment on this, and they were very, you know, complimentary of Pelly and his career, and Tony DeCoppola, the anchor, talked about his history, what a great journalist he was, and his commitment to truth. And so I do think it's, you know, not entirely clear whether people in the room were applauding him because they, you know, think that the leadership of CBS News is hurting the show, or just because they wanted to show support for him and they liked the fact that he was kind of standing up for them.
1: Yeah. Scott Pelley's a smart guy. He knows, he's got to know that if he pulls this in the middle of a staff meeting, right? In a sense, it was performance art. He was going out in a blaze of glory. And I'm not saying it was right or wrong. I'm just saying he's got to know the consequences of a longtime leader, elder statesman in the room. When he goes off like that, he knows there's going to be ripple effects.
12: I think there's differing accounts on this, because when I talk to people that have worked on 60 Minutes before, they say that yelling is not, you know, and obviously the television news industry's had a lot of cultural issues they've had to work to clean up over the years, but people get heated all the time in 60 Minutes meetings, particularly screening sessions. But I think that he had a strong sense that this would not go over well. But I don't know if he knew that they would consider it to be a fireable offense. And I think the next story kind of going forward is, well, first, what happens to the remaining correspondents, Leslie Stahl, Bill Whitaker, and John Wertheim, but also, you know, does Scott Pelley seek to recoup his contract? I think he's supposed to be owed money, but I think that because CBS says they fired her for cause, that would mean that they don't think they have to pay him. So I don't know if Scott Pelley has, you know, has agreed that he deserved to be fired for cause. I'm sure he wouldn't deny that he was somewhat insubordinate, but I guess the question is it a fireable offense? And because CBS, after the fact, said they still wanted to keep him, I guess theoretically it could have been totally fine, but I don't know what he would have had to have said in that meeting yesterday. On Tuesday, the meeting that kind of preceded his firing.
1: So what are we hearing from Leslie Stahl, Bill Whitaker, John Wertheim? We hear, it's all this innuendo and speculation. Apparently there's been some meetings going back and forth. I mean, they're in danger of losing all of their staff, are they not?
12: Yeah, I mean, there was a meeting, I believe, yesterday between the three correspondents. I don't really have any intel. I mean, you know, they have not talked at all, Stahl, Wertheim, and Whitaker. I think that the general sense from people I've talked to is that I think that people are leaning towards staying, you know, at least the majority of the three staying. I wouldn't expect all three to leave. I mean, is it possible that one of them leaves? Maybe, but I don't really think you're going to see a mass exodus of them, because I think that they know that the show would be basically screwed if it was starting with no correspondence next year. You know, when Bill Owens, who was executive producer of 60 Minutes, he resigned from the network last spring, or spring 2025, because he was concerned the network was going to settle Donald Trump's lawsuit. And when he resigned, he basically told people, don't follow me out the door, you know, to protect the show, keep the show. So I think there is some sense also of, we need to protect the show, we can't totally abandon it. These correspondents are attached to certain producers, and so if they leave, that puts the producers in a trickier spot. So I think the expectation is that most of them will stay, but they still have several slots to fill. And I don't really know for sure, you know, if they're going to actually hire four more full-time correspondents. I don't get the sense that they are. I think they're going to kind of mix and match between people who are contributing, you know, people like Major Garrett, you know, someone like Nora O'Donnell, who's already a contributor to the show, that she, you know, will contribute more often. But I don't think they're going to replace them necessarily with a full-time roster like what we have.
1: Yeah, and then Scott Pelley pours more gasoline on the fire by saying that he was asked to change content and instill bias in some stories. Now, I know that's landing like a lead balloon. If you want to believe it, yes. If you don't want to believe it, you don't believe him. But again, that's another chink in the credibility when it comes to 60 Minutes.
12: And I think a lot of this is about how people perceive certain things. I mean, CBS put out a statement saying that they don't interfere with stories, and that it's sort of, this is the normal back and forth. But, you know, allegations of political bias are often, you know, quite subjective about, you know, an editor says you should change this to something else, or we think this is too strong or this is too soft. I mean, certainly it's possible for the correspondent to believe that it's political bias and for the producer to think that it's not. I think that, you know, this has to be looked at within the context of the whole show and the whole network. The fact that three of the correspondents said they felt that there was political pressure to make their stories, you know, lean a certain direction, that's kind of like a, where there's smoke, there's fire. I mean, it seems unusual or unlikely that three people would all have the wrong perception of this, but CBS has denied it. But, you know, not knowing the exact stories this was about and not being in the room and not getting, you know, there's no email that's been published saying, please make your story more pro-Trump or anything like that. But I think that the correspondents have credibility. So if people trust their credibility, then they probably have to give it at least the thought that maybe it's true.
1: Jeremy Barr with us from The Guardian. You know, CBS is leaking oil a little bit. They got rid of Colbert. Their CBS Evening News is taking on water. Now you've got this controversy with 60 Minutes. They just did away with CBS Radio News. CBS has had a bad string of stories here, and they're really starting to leak oil, aren't they?
12: Yeah, I mean, I think that it's been a tough run for Barry Weiss since she took over this job as editor-in-chief in October. You know, she obviously was new to the television news business. There was a lot of resistance from employees. You know, the first real controversy was when Sharon Alfonsi, one of the fired 60 Minutes correspondents, said that Barry Weiss shelved her segment for political purposes. That was back in December. I think things had kind of calmed down a little bit over the last few months, but we also knew that there were some changes coming to 60 Minutes, and I think people were very worried about them. But they went a lot further than people expected. I think the firing of multiple correspondents, plus the firing of the executive producer, Tanya Simon, who's the daughter of Bob Simon, who's a famous correspondent for the show, and then also the executive editor and other producers as well. I don't think people expected kind of a full wipeout of the leadership. It's just unusual to wipe out leadership of a show that is the most successful show on television. I mean, I think, you know, everybody in television wants to modernize their broadcast and to reach new platforms and to reach new viewers, but you don't normally take a product that's working well and then cut it off at the knees a bit. And so I guess they wanted to keep Scott Pelley, but they had to also anticipate that some people on staff were not likely that they handled this.
1: We'll have to leave it there. Jeremy Barr with us. He's the reporter for The Guardian who originally broke the Scott Pelley story on Tuesday, which seems like 3 weeks ago. Jeremy Barr, have yourself a good day. Thanks for checking in. Thanks for the insight.
12: Yeah, thanks for having me. Appreciate it.
1: You got it. America at Night, back in a moment.
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5: A severe thunderstorm warning has been issued until 9:45 p.m. tonight for Laramie County. The storm has the potential for both large hail and strong straight-line winds. Pea-sized hail and winds up to 60 miles an hour are likely as it pushes northeast at around 15 miles an hour. For your safety, stay inside and away from windows until the storm passes. Large hail and strong winds can easily shatter glass, causing injury. If you're caught outside, take shelter in a sturdy building or a hardtop car. Take shelter now. Again, a severe thunderstorm warning continues until 9:45 p.m. tonight for Laramie County. Remember, this storm has the potential for pea-sized hail and wind gusts to 60 miles an hour. From the Rural Radio Storm Center, I'm meteorologist Eric Height.
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2: A severe thunderstorm warning continues until 9:45 p.m. tonight for Laramie County. Both large hail and straight-line winds are possible with this storm. Pea-sized hail and winds up to 60 miles an hour are likely as it moves northeast at about 15 miles an hour. Once again, a severe thunderstorm warning continues until 9:45 p.m. tonight for Laramie County. Remember, this storm has the potential for pea-sized hail and winds up to 60 miles an hour are likely. From the Rural Radio Storm Center, I'm meteorologist Derek Height.
1: Severe weather coverage from the Platte Valley Bank Storm Center on KNEB. 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
5: From the Platte Valley Bank Weather Center, I'm meteorologist Paul Trombley. 66 tonight under partly cloudy skies, southeast winds 10 to 20 miles per hour. Slight chance of rain showers tomorrow. High temperatures reach up to 98, mainly clear. Partly cloudy skies tomorrow night, slight chance for storms, lows level off around 60. Slight chance of thunderstorms Monday, daytime highs approaching 88. 99, mainly sunny skies Tuesday. Currently, it's 82 degrees.
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7: My Aunt Eileen's favorite segment of the week is Bill Cleveland. Bill on the road. BillOnTheRoad.com. Good morning, Bill.
8: Aunt Eileen. Is that the one that lives in California?
7: Aunt Eileen lives in California. She is your one true fan.
8: She invited me over for breakfast or something, right?
7: She invited you to stay at her house. She hasn't even invited me to stay at her house.
8: Well, all right. I could be the nephew she always wanted. Great.
7: All right, Bill Cleveland, where are you and what are we talking about this week?
8: Well, I thought we'd do a little summer vacation thing here and talk about some great museums for folks to visit in the Midwest. I have spent a good chunk of my life in the Midwest, and in talking to folks who are on the East Coast and the West Coast, sometimes they just think there's absolutely nothing but farmland and I don't know, lakes or whatever. They don't know what the heck is in the Midwest. So I thought I'd share a few great ideas for folks to let folks know there are some cool things to see in
7: there.
8: The
7: believe
8: Midwest.
7: It or not, it's not, you know, after you cross the Hudson River, the next stop isn't LA. There's a whole bunch of great things to do between New York and LA.
8: Yeah, you bet. And so some of the things I'll just mention, I just put a post up at BillOnTheRoad.com. It's front and center for folks who want to check it out. But one of the places is in the great state of Ohio, and it's called the American Sign Museum. And this is one of my favorite museums. McGraw, you walk into this place and you need to be wearing sunglasses because the amount of neon that hits your face when you walk through the front door is something that is just absolutely indescribable. But essentially, there's a guy there who he owned a magazine for a long time dedicated to signs. I think it was called like Sign of the Times Museum or something like that. And it was for enthusiasts and also people who worked on these, you know, old neon signs and things like that. But anyway, he amassed this huge collection of signs. And I mean, not just neon signs, but just, you know, signs that, you know, were, you know, essentially like along the highways of America throughout, you know, history. And it is just this neat history museum as you walk along, and you see this, you know, like this gigantic old original, like McDonald's neon sign from the early 1960s, or, you know, the gigantic Howard Johnson marquee sign, and just all kinds of cool stuff. But this place, it is an underrated attraction in Cincinnati, Ohio, to be sure. It's so super cool.
7: All right, the Neon Sign Museum in Cincinnati. What else you got?
8: Well, talking about a little bit of history. So for folks who may have thought, well, there's absolutely nothing to see or do in the state of Nebraska, boy, do I have something for you.
7: Hey, now go easy. Go easy. Go Big Red.
8: Well, you know, it's funny, quick side note here, Nebraska, up until a couple of years ago, their tourism sign or their tourism slogan was honest to God, it was Nebraska, it's not for everyone. That was their yeah. So I mean, they know. But Buffalo Bill spent part of his life there. in Nebraska, North Platte, Nebraska. And I loved this place. You can go through Buffalo Bill's home. It's where he lived when he was like at his peak, when he was doing these Wild West shows. And you walk through the house, you can go through his bedroom and through his living room and the kitchen and the whole nine yards. And then they have, you know, the ranch is still there because he had a working ranch of like, you know, 4,000 acres. But he lived here during like the late 1880s. And so you walk through his house, you can see a lot of his belongings and some of the cool stuff like from the Wild West shows, like, you know, signage and like what would be like marketing stuff from back then. It's really, really neat. 18 room Victorian style house open for tours, North Platte, Nebraska.
7: So you're not a golfer, are you?
8: No, sir, not a golfer.
7: So just north of North Platte, Nebraska, about, I don't know, 35, 40 minutes, there's a golf course. It's called the Sand Hills. And mm-hmm. it is considered one of the finest golf courses the world has ever created. And Jordan and Charles Barkley used to go out and play there all the time. And so they wanted to build a landing strip next to the Sand Hills. And the town said, no, this is pristine land. You're not going to ruin it with an airstrip. So they had to fly into North Platte and then take the limo up to the Sand Hills. And so you'd always hear these stories that Jordan and Charles Barkley were in town having lunch at the local, you know, cafeteria while they're waiting for their plane to gas up because they just finished playing golf.
8: Well, I will tell you, I went to North Platte, I think, 2-3 years ago and was not expecting much of anything. It really is a lovely little town. It's a really neat place.
7: Yeah, it's a railroad town.
8: We may have talked about this before, but this is a great museum in the Midwest. It's called the Volo Museum. So it used to be just a car museum, and by just a car museum, I mean it is a huge, huge collection of classic cars and, you know, unique vehicles. And, you know, the thing that attracted me was, you know, they had the car from National Lampoon's Vacation, one of my favorite movies of all time, the family truckster that Clark Griswold was in, where, you know, when they made that wrong turn into North St. Louis and the guys wrote honky lips on the side of the car, they've got it. It's right there. It's on display. And they've also got like the car from Greece and, you know, Back to the Future and all this stuff. And this may not have been a thing when you were a kid, but there used to be a thing called Showbiz Pizza. And they were famous for their animatronic band that would play. If you know anything like Chuck E. Cheese, right? This predates Chuck E. Cheese. And they have one of these original 1980s, they were called the Rockafire Explosion. That was the name of the band that was at Showbiz Pizza. And they have one at the Volo Museum in Volo, Illinois. It is awesome. Somebody listening was born in the 80s that remembers Showbiz Pizza.
7: You must think I'm 97 years old.
8: I'm an 80s baby.
7: I graduated high school in 1985, so I'm smack. I am hair parted right down the middle. MTV. I am an MTV baby, but I do not remember Showbiz Pizza. So maybe it was a Midwest thing.
8: Could have been. Another great Midwestern one. Wonders of Wildlife. This is in Springfield, Missouri. And this has been ranked like one of the best tourist attractions in America, like for several years in a row, at least when it first opened. It's one of the Johnny Morris properties. It's right next to the original Bass Pro Shop down there in Springfield. And I have been to a lot of aquariums around the country, a lot of good aquariums. This place, to me, best in the country. It is a phenomenal aquarium. It's 1.5 million gallons. It's just really a neat place. Not only do they have the aquarium, they also have this I don't know what you would call it, like a wildlife museum. And so you walk through this thing and it's like you're walking through the world essentially, and you'll go into all of these super realistic dioramas. And so it's like you're standing next to all of these animals that would be present in different parts of the world. And it is just so well done. But it's in Springfield, Missouri. It's called Wonders of Wildlife. And it's right next to the original Bass Pro Shop there.
7: Yeah, well, Bass Pro Shop never does anything. I mean, they always do it first class. So sounds
8: absolutely
7: like a good one. All right, cool.
8: Absolutely.
7: What else we got?
8: Wichita, Kansas is home to the Old Cowtown Museum. And some cities do this. Some towns do these old cow towns where you're walking through, like, you know, a bunch of old historic buildings. But to me, this place is the best. It's got 50 different reconstructed historic buildings. You know, you got the saloon, you got the old-time pharmacy. And then, you know, depending on the time of the year, you've actually got like actors walking around dressed apart, and they'll tell you about how 1880s Kansas was, and, you know, walk you through the different buildings, and you know, there's a guy doing, oh gosh, what is that, where they're making the things for the horses, you know, the horseshoes and all this. It's cool. And if you have kids, you know, they'll learn a lot about like the old times, you know, before cell phones and iPads, that they'll be shocked that life existed before technology was around. But that was in Wichita, Kansas. It's called the Old Cowtown Museum.
7: All right. I have a question. Mm-hmm. So I'm on BillOnTheRoad.com, and I'm following along as you're going through these.
8: Oh, okay.
7: And I see this lovely picture of this town, of Old Cowtown in Wichita, Kansas, and it looks really cool. But if you look a little deeper, it looks like there are some light posts with some light bulbs in them. That doesn't really fit the 1880s motif.
8: You know, you're always looking for a controversy. I don't know what it is with you. Every week, a controversy. I don't know. You can call the mayor, I suppose. Okay. I don't know who put the light bulbs in.
7: I mean, I don't know. Are they gas or are they filament, or I don't know, but it looks like an old or a new type of lamppost. So LED.
8: Well, 1880s, would they have had, it would have been gas lights back then, right? 1880s.
7: Did they have gas companies back then? I don't know.
8: Oh man, you're killing me. All right. Moving right along, ladies and gentlemen. Yes. Metropolis, Illinois. Have you been to Metropolis?
7: I have not, but I've heard about this place.
8: Oh, it's great. Yeah. So, the Super Museum. So, if you like Superman, really, even if you don't like Superman, it's a really fun museum. The main attraction in town, though, is this gigantic Superman. It's the world's largest Superman statue. And apparently back in the day, they wanted to build a theme park, you know, all about Superman. And if I'm not mistaken, it was like in the 70s. And then they got all the OKs, and then, like, you know, the economy collapsed. And then nobody could afford to put together this theme park, because they wanted this gigantic, like, Superman. You'd like drive under his legs into the theme park, and they had all these big plans. Anyway, well, that all fell apart. But they do have the world's largest Superman statue and a really cool Superman museum, you know, collectibles and statues and, you know, all sorts of neat stuff. And you know, they've got a statue of Lois Lane down the street and murals and all kinds of stuff. So it's a fun little quirky stop if you're driving through southern Illinois. And it's called the Super Museum.
7: Was it Metropolis before it? Did they take the name from Superman, or did Superman take Metropolis from Illinois?
8: Well, I don't know. Well, the town was there before Superman, so but I don't know necessarily stole that name from them for the comic books. Yeah, this next one is truly one of my favorite top 10 museums in the entire country, and it is the United States Air Force Museum, and it's in Dayton, Ohio. And it's the largest and oldest military aviation museum in the world. It's phenomenal. There's four gigantic hangars. They have all these great, you know, you see all the military aircraft. They even have like an original, like Wright flyer that the Wright brothers, you know, designed, because, you know, they're in Dayton. That's the home of the Wright brothers. And then, that's really cool. But at the kind of end of your experience in the fourth hangar, they have a presidential aircraft hangar. So they've got, I want to say it's 8, maybe it's 10 different aircraft that were used by presidents, including a retired Air Force One. And so you walk through the Air Force One, it's pretty neat. And then kind of a historical tidbit, it would have been the Air Force One that was used by to bring JFK's body back from Dallas after he was assassinated. Yeah, so pretty wild to be able to walk through that and see an Air Force One.
7: You can walk through the plane that took JFK's body back to Washington after it was shot in Dallas.
8: Yeah, wow. Pretty wild. Yeah, it was the plane that Lyndon Johnson took the oath of office on.
7: Yeah, that famous picture.
8: I think seven or eight. Yeah.
7: Yeah, the famous
8: seven or eight presidents used it.
7: Where she's the pink dress, where it's all splattered with his blood, and she's standing next to Lyndon B. Johnson taking the oath of office. I read about this in a book. Did I read about this in a book?
8: You're asking me?
7: Yeah, I think it was Presidential Road Trips. Who wrote that book?
8: Oh, good segue. That was nice. That is in Presidential Road Trips. Yes, thank you for the plug. Yeah.
7: All right. Real quick, let's get
8: following around.
7: let's get to two more here. What's this Children's Museum of Indianapolis?
8: Well, if you have kids, I have, you know, friends that have kids, and I've always told them this is the coolest children's museum in the entire country. Children's Museum of Indianapolis, 5 floors. You walk in, the first thing you see is a gigantic transformer. I think it's Bumblebee, the yellow one. It's massive, cool, like dinosaur displays. They've got a thing like where you're in a space shuttle kind of thing you go through. Lots of pop culture references. I think the last time I was there, they had an exhibit that had the original Charlie and the Chocolate Factory, the golden ticket. Remember the golden ticket they had from the movie?
7: Yeah,
8: they had one of those. I mean, always neat like exhibits and things like that. So Children's Museum of Indianapolis.
7: All right,
8: the last one. Which one do you want me to do?
7: I got about 2 minutes left. You can do a minute for each one of them.
8: Yeah, sure. One of them, my hometown, St. Louis, Missouri, the City Museum. I don't even know how to describe this place. It's a repurposed shoe factory. It's crazy. Like, if you look at the picture at BillOnTheRoad.com, you'll see there's a school bus on the roof. There's a Ferris wheel on the roof. There's, like, slides inside this place, caves that your kids can crawl through. Check it out. It's unlike anything you've ever seen.
7: Not only is the school bus on the roof, the school bus is cantilevered over the roof.
8: Yes.
7: Yeah.
8: Yeah,
7: so it's hanging over the wall. Yeah, it's nuts. Yeah.
8: Right. Yeah. Don't park underneath it. And then the last one I'll mention, you need to see this because it's about to close. It's in Kansas City, Missouri. It'll only be there through November. But it's called the Arabia Steamboat Museum. And if we have time in a future segment, we'll have to talk about this place because it's a fascinating story. It's about this family that found a crashed riverboat, steamboat, from 1856. And they ended up digging it up under a farm field in Kansas. And they recovered all the stuff from the ship. Like it was all in like mint condition because it had been under the ground for 100 years. And it's all on display at this museum in Kansas City. It's called the Arabia Steamboat Museum.
7: Wow. We got to spend more time on that. That sounds really good.
8: It's really neat.
7: Also, while you're in Kansas City, the Negro League Baseball Hall of Fame is one of the greatest museums you'll ever see.
8: Absolutely. That one's very cool.
7: That is really good. And it's right next to a really good barbecue joint too. So you can go see the Negro League Baseball Hall of Fame, and then go have some great, great barbecue. There you go.
8: All right.
7: Any book signings around the country we should know about there, Bill Cleveland?
8: Let's see. Got a couple coming up. Edwardsville, Illinois next week. Washington, Missouri. I'll be at the Abraham Lincoln Presidential Museum in Springfield a couple of weeks. And then let's see, in Indianapolis, Indiana, at the Benjamin Harrison Presidential Home doing a book signing. So, yeah, got some good stuff coming up.
7: Rocking and rolling at the Benjamin Harrison Presidential Library. Man, you're having way too much fun this summer. BillOnTheRoad.com. 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Bill, happy trails, and we'll see you next Thursday. Thanks, man.
8: Okay, see you.
7: Good stuff. Yeah, the Benjamin Harrison Presidential Library. Woohoo! Don't get too crazy on there, Bill. America at Night, back in a moment.
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7: Okay, we are headed for open phones in just a minute. I don't know where this 2 hours went, but we got another hour of open phones, which means phone calls, text messages, start lining up, and we'll take all comers. We don't screen, never have, never will, and it's late-night radio like it ought to be. It's America at Night. Okay, 1-844-2-McGraw, 1-844-262-4729. Those are the phone numbers. We have voicemails. Remember, sometimes... The show was delayed because of baseball games and basketball games and all sorts of stuff. Plus, some stations air it in the middle of the night after we're gone. You can always, if we're not here and Alex doesn't pick up, that means we're gone. You can always leave a message, and we love voicemails. So we'll play voicemails, actual voicemails from actual listeners a little bit later on in the next hour. So all of that's coming up, hour three with open phones, plus plenty of text messages to get through. We are broadcasting on the road. Bill's on the road. McGraw's on the road. We're at Hofstra on Long Island. It's part of they've got a wonderful communications department here, and so we are helping out and having a grand time at the Talkers Convention. Our producer tonight is Alex Hinton. Our engineer tonight is Richard Good. Tim Fair is our Hofstra connection here in studio. I'm McGraw Milhaven. This is America at Night on Westwood One.
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26: ABC News, I'm Dave Packer. A mass shooting at a festival in Toledo, Ohio Saturday, leaving at least 12 people wounded, two critically. Toledo's fire chief, Allison Armstrong.
27: Fire and EMS crews responded immediately. They went into the scene once it was secured by Toledo police, began treating, triaging, and then working on plans to transport those patients.
26: The victims range in age from 14 to 61. Police Saturday began a manhunt for the suspects. Iran condemning new U.S. attacks as a, quote, clear violation of the ceasefire. The U.S. military said it destroyed Iranian radar sites after Iran fired four one-way attack drones, which posed a threat to ships near the Strait of Hormuz. Iran retaliating, firing a volley of missiles at U.S. allies Kuwait and Bahrain. Meanwhile, the Lebanese army says an Israeli airstrike killed two officers and a soldier. ABC News has reviewed internal planning that shows the army is preparing to carry out the executions of the military's four death row inmates if ordered to do so by the president. This is ABC News. A new warning about fake online invitations. Victims say the emails look like they're from major Evite companies, but they're actually scams. ABC's Elizabeth Schulze.
28: The president of Paperless Post tells us scams are still a small number compared to the millions of real invites that go out each week.
29: Anything that's asking you to download an attachment is a red flag. Anything that asks you to log in or register to do something basic like reply is a red flag.
28: And the CEO of Punchbowl says there are clear signs an invite is fake, like if an image won't load, logos are the wrong size, or the text isn't aligned. And always check the website URL.
26: FIFA has announced that it will now allow fans to bring their own water bottles to some stadiums during the World Cup. They had barred spectators from bringing refillable water bottles into the tournament's 16 stadiums across North America, including some with limited or no shade from the sun, now reversing that policy out of criticism that they could be putting people at risk of dehydration. Dave Packer, ABC News.
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10: From the Platte Valley Bank Weather Center, I'm meteorologist Paul Trombley. Partly cloudy overnight with lows around 66. Southeast winds 10 to 20 miles per hour. Slight chance of rain showers Sunday, 98. Slight chance for storms Sunday night, 60. High temperatures reach up to 88 Monday with a slight chance of thunderstorms. 99, mainly clear skies Tuesday. Currently 82.
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7: On the show, we're taking the show on the road. That's right, we're on the road. We went and are broadcasting from Hofstra University tonight. Hofstra University in Long Island, New York, has a tremendous communications department, and we were asked to speak at the Talkers Convention here in Long Island, so we packed up the show and brought it to Hofstra, and so we'll talk about this a little bit later on throughout the show, but we're going to be here tonight and tomorrow night. And this is my old stomping grounds. I used to play baseball over here at Mitchell Field, not too far from Hofstra University, and believe it or not, Hofstra University is right next to Mitchell Field, and if you know anything about history, Mitchell Field is where Charles Lindbergh took off for his historic flight across the Atlantic Ocean. So tonight, we're going to take a little walk down memory lane. There is a New York Times reporter who has a podcast, and what he has done is he has re-examined the Lindbergh baby kidnapping, and he thinks he's uncovered some new evidence that shows that maybe Bruno Hauptmann didn't do it, or maybe Bruno Hauptmann didn't do it alone. So this hour, we're going to check in with him. Next hour, Bill Cleveland, he's somewhere in this crazy mixed-up world. We're going to check in with him as well next hour. Also next hour, we're going to talk to the man who broke this Scott Pelley story from The Guardian. That story, man, talk about a war of words and talking about mudslinging going back and forth. So we'll dive into more of that Scott Pelley story a little bit later on. But hang tight. Get your popcorn. Punch up your pillow. You're in for a good yarn. 100 years later, new evidence, possibly, in the Charles Lindbergh kidnapping case. And we're going to talk to the podcaster. 6 episodes. We'll check in with him coming up in a moment. It is America at Night live from Hofstra University on Long Island. Back in just a moment.
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2: Let's talk about the crime of the century. Not the 21st century, but the 20th century. Very similar to the Nancy Guthrie case. It was a high-profile case. No evidence, no fingerprints, no leads. But in this story, in the 20th century, they did eventually convict someone and send them to jail. Of course, I'm talking about the Lindbergh baby and that worldwide phenomenon. And there is a new podcast. Joe Nocera from the Free Press joined us to talk about a new podcast. Joe, welcome to America at Night. Thanks for joining us.
3: Hey, thanks for having me. I appreciate it. By the way,
2: yes,
3: the guy didn't just go to jail. He went to the electric chair.
2: He did go to the electric chair. We're going to get into all of that. But it's coming up on 100 years, right? We're 99 years from the famous flight across the Atlantic where Charles Lindbergh became the most famous person in all the world. And then, of course, the Lindbergh baby kidnapping, 4 or 5 years later. Why do you want to go back and research this? I thought all these questions were answered and we've moved on.
3: Well, that's why. The questions have not been answered. People in the 1930s and 40s thought they were answered, but that was a different world then. And, starting in the 70s and 80s, people started to re-research the case. And there were two things they found. The first was that the trial of Bruno Richard Hauptmann, who was accused of kidnapping the Lindbergh baby, was a complete travesty. Utter travesty. And if he was tried today with the same set of facts, he would have been found innocent. And the second thing was that just the explanation for what happened and how it happened and the circumstances in the weeks afterwards as they searched for the baby are just so screwy that it makes your head spin. And people have really become obsessed with this case. And part of our podcast was about this obsession and why people get so wrapped up in it and what the various theories are about what actually happened. Because I think there's a general feeling among many people, myself included, that one person could not have done this alone.
2: So Joe Nocera is our guest. He worked for the New York Times. He's an award-winning investigative journalist. He wrote for Fortune and Newsweek and Bloomberg. So well-respected, well-trusted. You also now are a senior writer for the Free Press, and that's where the podcast is. 6 episodes. Let's go all the way back because it was 100 years ago. It's hard to describe and hard to put into words just how big of a star and of a personality was Charles Lindbergh back in the 1920s and 1930s.
3: Incomparable. Taylor Swift pales in comparison. Muhammad Ali might be the closest equivalent in that stage of his life when he was a world, when everyone in the world loved him. But because Lindbergh was the first person to fly across the Atlantic in an airplane, and because radio was brand new, so it was the first time people could follow what was happening in real time, made him a celebrity beyond all renown. And then it turned out, he was young and he was handsome and he had a bit of charisma and he knew how to give a good speech about flight. And, he went all around the country afterwards and was lauded and given keys to one city after another. It was just incredible. And the press, found him to be... they couldn't stop photographing him. I mean, it was insane. You know, he didn't have his honeymoon. I mean, he had no privacy at all. And in some ways, that's what led to the kidnapping.
2: Yeah. Also, his wife, Ann Morrow Lindbergh, was right. She came from a prominent family. So you take him and pair him with a famous socialite. That was the it couple in the 20s and 30s.
3: Yeah, 100%. And he came to hate the press, and she just kind of shied away. I mean, she was a very private person who, you know, wound up being in this very public, it's very public role. And so you're right. They were just, and every morsel, every tidbit the press could find out about either one of them was, you know, front page news all across the country.
2: I remember stories my grandmother would tell me about the Charles Lindbergh flight across the Atlantic and then, of course, the Lindbergh baby. Is it true, Joe Nocera, that the trial was such a huge commotion that they were actually selling replica ladders outside the courthouse?
3: Yes, it is absolutely true. Now, you got to remember the significance of the ladder is the kidnapper went up a ladder to get into the window of the baby's room, or at least that's what supposedly happened. And so the ladder was a key piece of evidence. And so, yes, it was true. That was very true. What was also true is at the diner, you know, they were selling Lindbergh lamb and, you know, Betty Gow stew. Betty Gow was the nursemaid, and it was all kinds of crazy stuff like that. The first week of the trial, Flemington, where it took place, was a town of 3,000 people. The first week of the trial, 50,000 people were in town.
2: Wow. So that's to put into perspective how big of a spectacle it really was. Take us back to March 1st, 1932. Charles Lindbergh Jr. was what, 2 years old, sleeping in the house?
3: Yeah, that's right. He had a cold. The family had never stayed in this. This was kind of their weekend place. It was a very private place in New Jersey, very hard to find. They used to spend Monday through Friday at Ann's parents' house and then spend the weekend at their weekend place. But the baby had a cold. And so this was the first time that the baby and the family had ever spent a Tuesday night at this house. That's one strange thing about it. The second strange thing was that the baby's window was broken. The latch was broken, and you couldn't close the window. So that's the second strange thing. The third strange thing is that nobody heard anything. Nobody heard that. Charles Lindbergh heard a crack, but he didn't pay attention to it, and people now think that was a piece of the ladder cracking. And the fourth strange thing was it was muddy outside, yet there was no mud in the room when they went and found the baby missing, and there were actually no fingerprints in the room when they found the baby missing. Finally, the baby went to sleep. Everybody went downstairs. They had dinner. The nursemaid, Betty Gow, went up to look at the baby at 10 o'clock at night, and the baby was gone. And believe it or not, McGraw, believe it or not, her first thought and Anne's first thought was, oh, Charles must be playing a prank, because he had, in fact, in the past, hidden the baby for 20 minutes as a prank to play on his wife and the nursemaid. That was her first thought.
2: That's a weird prank to play as a dad, but okay.
3: He did a lot of weird. I mean, he was a weird. The more you learn about him, the more you realize he was a strange dude. Anyway, so they go down and they say, "Did you hide the baby?" He said. So he runs up the stairs and he says, that even before he gets in the room, you know, they've kidnapped our baby. They've kidnapped our baby. He runs outside with a gun. They find the ladder has been, you know, pulled 50 or 60 feet away. No baby, no tracks, no nothing. And by, you know, 3 o'clock in the morning, whatever evidence might have been available outdoors has been stomped on because somebody tips off the press and they just come out there in droves. And that's what that first night was like.
2: And so they did, there wasn't a lot of evidence, but they did find a broken ladder, right? Right outside the bedroom?
3: Yes. They found a broken ladder. It had been dragged about 60 or 70 feet. There were also several footprints by where the ladder was, but they had been, nobody took a sample of them. Nobody measured them. Nobody did anything. It was really kind of ridiculous.
2: Yeah. You mentioned fingerprints. In 1932, were there even fingerprints? I mean, that must have been rudimentary science.

0: Technology existed at that point. DNA didn't, and a lot of other things did not, but fingerprints did exist.
1: Yeah. One of the interesting things about that, so no one knows, no evidence, right? No, nobody knows what happened, sort of vanishes in the middle of the night. Sort of like Nancy Guthrie, in a sense, maybe not as big of a personality, but very similar, right? Just sort of vanished in the middle of the night with very little evidence.
0: I think that's true. And we had pretty much finished the podcast when that happened, when she was abducted. And listening to Nancy and her brother and sister plead for their mother and plead to the kidnapper, very much reminiscent of the Lindberghs in the immediate aftermath of their son's kidnapping. They just, through the press, they sent out messages to the kidnappers, offered to pay ransom. Charles Lindbergh actually told the kidnappers that if they gave the baby back, nothing would happen to them, which of course he had no right to say, but no one was going to contradict the great Charles Lindbergh. And even told the press what the baby's diet was so that the kidnapper or kidnappers would get him the food that he needed.
1: Very similar to Nancy Guthrie needing the medicine and
0: Very, very similar.
1: Joe Nocera with us. He is a investigative journalist for the New York Times, was with the New York Times. He's written for Bloomberg and Newsweek. He's now a senior writer with the Free Press, and he's out with a new podcast getting a whole lot of attention called The Lindbergh Conspiracies. You can find it on the Free Press, and it is talking about the kidnapping of the Lindbergh baby. What's interesting about this Lindbergh case is because he went ahead and got a ransom note and paid money, did he not? Even he sort of went outside the law to do it, did he not?
0: Very much so. Here's the thing. The person who was put in charge of the investigation, Norman Schwarzkopf, was the head of the state police. The state police had never investigated a crime like this before. It was a relatively new organization, and the primary thing it did was look for bootleggers. Prohibition was still in force, so they put in charge of this case, and Norm Schwarzkopf worships the ground that Charles Lindbergh walks on, so he lets Charles Lindbergh conduct the investigation into the kidnapping of his own son. The first thing Charles Lindbergh tells them is, you can't question my staff as if they are potential suspects because I trust them all and they are not potential suspects, which is nuts because, looking at it today, the probability that someone from the inside was involved in the kidnapping is really pretty high, I would say. And so then you get to the ransom note. He gets the ransom note and he shows it to some mobsters because he thinks the mob might be able to get his kid back. So now the ransom note is out there. Anybody can copy it. Anybody knows what it looks like. Anybody knows what the language is like. It's a, broken English. And so the ransom notes start to come and come and come. And you don't really know, is this really the kidnapper? Or is it just some extortionist who's gotten a look at the ransom note, knows how to replicate it, and, asks for $50,000? But yes, the answer is Charles Lindbergh did pay $50,000 through an intermediary to somebody in a cemetery who was called himself Cemetery John and maybe that was the kidnapper. Maybe it wasn't the kidnapper. We'll never really know.
1: I got about a minute before we got a break. When he hands off the $50,000 in the middle of the night, in the middle of a cemetery, how much of that was known at the time?
0: You mean how did people know that was happening?
1: Yes,
0: they did. They absolutely did. There were no secrets in this case because there was so many press. They may not have known that it was happening, but very soon after it happened, there were stories in the press about what had happened.
1: Holy mackerel. You mentioned Norman Schwarzkopf. Any relation to the famous Storm and Norman from the Gulf War?
0: Dad.
1: That was his father.
0: That was his father.
1: So Norman Schwarzkopf's father led the investigation into the Lindbergh baby.
0: That is correct. And he ran the New Jersey State Police for like 15 years.

0: He actually founded the New Jersey State Police.
1: That is Joe Nocera. 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You can binge it if you want to. It's called The Lindbergh Conspiracies. 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He's a senior writer there. He was also, in his past life, an award-winning investigative journalist. He worked for the New York Times as well as others. Fascinating look at the Lindbergh kidnapping soon, what, coming up on 100 years in 1932. More America at Night, back in a moment.
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1: From the Platte Valley Bank Weather Center, I'm meteorologist Paul Trombley. Partly cloudy overnight with lows around 66. Southeast winds 10 to 20 miles per hour. Slight chance of rain showers Sunday, 98. Slight chance for storms Sunday night, 60. High temperatures reach up to 88 Monday with a slight chance of thunderstorms. 99, mainly clear skies Tuesday. Right now, it's 79 degrees.
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3: There is a new podcast out that's getting a lot of attention. It's called The Lindbergh Conspiracies. It was the case and the crime of the century, the 20th century, the Lindbergh babies. Charles Lindbergh Jr. was taken from his crib in his home in 1932. They ultimately found Bruno Hauptmann, convicted him, and sent him to death. And now, almost 100 years later, our guest, Joe Nocera, is looking back at that case and rediscovering all sorts of new information. Joe is an award-winning journalist, worked for the New York Times as well as Bloomberg. He now writes for the Free Press, and that's where you can find the podcast. We keep talking about the ladder, Joe, because the ladder, do they not do some forensic evidence and find the ladder and parts of the wood in Bruno Hauptmann's house or barn or living room?
4: They say they did. You know, this is one of the many, many, many mysteries of the case. The wood expert definitely testified that there was a piece of wood that Hauptmann took from his attic and attached to the ladder to make it as part of the ladder. The problem, and maybe that's what happened, but, you know, he was a professional carpenter. He had lots of wood in his garage. The idea that, and then secondly, and this is one of those things that boggles your mind. After the Hauptmann family moved out of this apartment, a cop moved in who was involved in the case, moved in there with his family. And this attic had been, you know, investigated 17 or 18 times. And suddenly this cop says, hey, there's a piece of the attic missing. Maybe that's part of the ladder. So, you know, again, it's one of those things. If Hauptmann had a decent defense counsel, he could have ripped that testimony to shreds. But his defense counsel was famous, and he had become a drunk. So he didn't help his client very much.
3: Yeah. I also thought, didn't they find, we were talking about how Charles Lindbergh paid the ransom. He paid it in like gold coins or gold nuggets or something?
4: No, that's not what it was. They were called gold certificates. They looked like dollar bills with some slight variation. And what it meant was you could exchange those bills for actual gold. Because don't forget, America was still on the gold standard and gold was supposed to be back up. It was supposed to back the dollar in a way that it doesn't anymore, of course. And that was about to change. That was just about to change. And so the Treasury Department guy knew that the change was coming. So he insisted that most of the ransom money be in this form of gold certificates because it would make it harder for the, it would make it easier to find the kidnapper to trace him because these bills were supposed to go out of circulation. So that's what that was about.
3: Mm. Okay. So, but they do find those certificates somewhere within, right? Bruno Hauptmann was trying to pass them off or something at some point?
4: Yes, that's absolutely. They caught him 2 years later because he passed one of them to a gas station attendant to get gas in his car. And this gas station attendant was worried that the bill wouldn't be accepted at the bank, so we wrote the license plate down. That's how they caught him. They go to his house, and they find $14,000 more of what was absolutely positively the ransom money, because the gold, it was the gold certificates, they had the serial numbers, blah, blah, blah, blah, blah. Now, Hauptmann says that that money was given to him by somebody else who was a friend of his who then went to Germany and died of tuberculosis. And the truth of the matter also is that the rest of the $50,000 has never been found. So, you know, is Hauptmann lying? Was he part of a group that split the money up? Was this all he had left, you know, from the $50,000? Was he in fact giving it to him for a friend? All of these things were never properly answered during the trial.
3: Who was Bruno Hauptmann?
4: He was a German immigrant. He'd had a life of kind of petty crime in Germany when inflation was roaring and nobody had any money. He was an illegal immigrant. He kind of snuck over on a boat. But then he became an itinerant carpenter in the Bronx. Got married, had a child, seemed to have a pretty ordinary life. Didn't seem desperate for money. And all through, there was a lot of anti-German sentiment, obviously, because World War I had ended and the Germans had lost, and eventually Hitler would rise. And so once he was caught, all the efforts to, they had always thought more than one person was involved. But the minute they got Bruno Hauptmann, it was like, okay, forget about that. This is our guy. We got him. You know, we're going to get him to the electric chair as fast as we can, because the country wanted revenge. The country wanted to see this crime resolved, and Bruno was the guy. And there was just there was never a moment when the newspapers or the radio or most of America thought he was innocent. It was just assumed that he was guilty. He would be found guilty and he would go to the electric chair. And that's what happened.
3: Joe Nocera is our guest. He is the host of a podcast on the Free Press called The Lindbergh Conspiracy. 6 episodes getting a whole lot of attention. So Scott Berg, who wrote the Pulitzer Prize winning book on Lindbergh, I don't know, 20 years or so ago, he thinks, and he writes in that book, Lindbergh, that he agrees with you that the trial was railroaded and evidence was trampled on, and it was really, there was a lot of bad things in that trial. But ultimately, Bruno Hauptmann was the guy that did it. There was too much evidence, right? The ladder, the money, all of those things that even though it was a bad trial, Bruno Hauptmann probably did it.
4: Look, there are some very, look, that there are people who definitely believe that. My view is that one person did not do it alone. It seems implausible to me that one person did it alone. Whether Bruno Hauptmann was one of those people, it seems likely to me that it was, but I just don't believe that he was a solo kidnapper. That's my take. It's just too, there's just too much weirdness around that night and the events up to it, and some guy from the Bronx finding this house, and so on and so forth.
3: What happened to the guy in the cemetery? Did we ever track him down?
4: In the trial, John Conlon, the man who gave the $50,000, said that Cemetery John was in fact Bruno Hauptmann, but you know. In a lineup, he couldn't identify him. And it was only after kind of the cops kind of cornered him and said, you know, you really better say that this guy's Hauptmann, that he did. So again, I'm not saying it wasn't. I'm just saying that, you know, again, questions arose that have never been appropriately answered.
3: Yeah. The baby ultimately, right, was found in a shallow grave, right, long before they ever tracked down Bruno Hauptmann, right?
4: Oh, yeah. The baby was found 6 weeks later, not in a grave, just on the side of the road, just kind of in the woods, about 5 feet into the woods. And some guy found him because they pulled over to the side of the road to go to the bathroom. And then they saw this half decomposed, half normal looking body. That's how they found the baby.
3: Yeah. Joe Nocera with us for a couple more minutes. His podcast on the Free Press called The Lindbergh Conspiracies. Joe, you're an investigative journalist. You know conspiracy theories well. What was this? I guess conspiracy theories have always been around, but this was this sort of touching off the new world of conspiracy theories that we see today?
4: Here's what I think. America was a much more innocent country in the 1930s, 1940s, 1950s. And so for those that time, Americans were willing to say, you know, the prosecution got it right, the right man was executed, and we're moving on as a country. Even after they found out that Lindbergh had Nazi sympathies and, you know, tried to keep America out of World War II with the America First movement, et cetera, et cetera. But then you get to the 70s, you get to Kennedy's assassination, and you get to Watergate, and you get to the beginning of conspiracies in the country. And that's when people start to look back at Lindbergh and start to say, hey, wait a minute, you know, maybe this is a conspiracy too. Maybe, you know, what happened here is not what they said it was. We don't really believe the prosecution anymore. We don't really believe the institution of the federal government anymore, or the state government. And so, you know, the same kind of mentality of, you know, of mistrust that permeates other aspects of American life starts to infect the Lindbergh case. So much so, McGraw, that today, I would say at least half the people who obsess about this case believe that Lindbergh himself was somehow involved in the murder of his child.
3: Oh, they think he was involved somehow.
4: That's right. There's a lot of people who think that.
3: I mean, just because they're off their rocker, or there is some evidence proving that he was somehow involved.
4: No evidence. How much time do we have?
3: Listen to the podcast. But I mean,
4: let me say very quickly. Yeah. There's two theories. One is that he was actually pulling a prank. It went wrong. The baby died. Another theory is that the baby had some sort of deformity or rickets or some sort of thing. And then because Lindbergh was a eugenicist, which he was, he couldn't stand the thought of having a child who, you know, wasn't a perfect specimen, and that somehow he he wanted the baby to go away one way or the other. We'll leave it that way.
3: Now, are there any files to be released? Any more information? Any forensic we could do? Go and look back today. And
4: absolutely, but the state of New Jersey doesn't want to do it. You could take that first ransom note, and you could put a DNA test on the back of the envelope, back of the stamp, and on the places where the people licked the envelope, and you could find out very quickly whether Bruno Hauptmann was innocent or guilty. You would know. And there's a lawyer who has been fighting this for 3 or 4 years, been trying to get New Jersey to allow for DNA testing. The state has said no, that they think it could harm the evidence, quote unquote. But, you know, it seems to me there's still, all these years later, such interest in this case that it would be useful to the public to know whether Hauptmann had done it or not.
3: Yeah. Joe, this case really changed America, did it not, when it was all said and done?
4: Oh, yeah. in a bunch of ways. It changed the media. It made Americans feel a little less innocent. It changed believe it or not, that there hadn't been a law against there hadn't been a federal law against kidnapping until the Lindbergh case. It gave power to J. Edgar Hoover, who was not involved in it, much to his anger. And this case kind of allowed him to say, see, if you'd had the FBI on this, we would have solved it.

0: Yeah, it was, and it created, not the case per se, but Lindbergh himself was the first real instance of monster celebrity culture of the sort that we take for granted today.
1: Yeah, and he sort of was already some type of a recluse, but even right, they left the country shortly thereafter, did they
0: They
1: not?
0: did. They did leave the country shortly after. They couldn't, once the trial was over, it's like, let's get out of here for a while. And
1: Yeah.
0: they did.
1: Yeah.
0: Although ultimately they were Americans and they did spend most of their life in America.
1: It's interesting because when Anne Murrow died, right, didn't sort of his second and third family sort of come out of the woodwork in Germany, right? He had families here, he had families in Germany. So, I mean,
0: Yeah,
1: the more you
0: he had seven kids with three women in Germany that nobody knew about until the early 2000s.
1: Yeah, after she died, then apparently they all agreed to keep it quiet until after she had passed away.
0: Yeah, that's
1: Yeah,
0: right.
1: we're also coming up right on the 100th anniversary of the flight. He's been called anti-Semitic. He's been called all these other things. It's going to be weird to see how we celebrate Charles Lindbergh 100 years later.
0: I think we'll celebrate it. I think the flight transcends everything else.
1: Yeah. Joe Nocera, our guest. The podcast is called The Lindbergh Conspiracies. The Free Press is where you go and get it. Six episodes. It's getting a whole lot of attention. Joe Nocera, thank you very much for your time. A fascinating conversation. You're always welcome here. Good luck with the podcast, and we'll talk to you down the road.
0: Thank you very much, sir. I appreciate it.
1: You got it. America at Night, back in a moment.
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1: I grew up with stories of Charles Lindbergh, and it's still 100 years later, captivating story about Charles Lindbergh. I'm surprised they haven't done a movie about the Lindbergh baby or a Netflix series or a docu-series or something along those lines. Jimmy Stewart did the movie Charles Lindbergh when he went across the Atlantic, which God love Jimmy Stewart, but it certainly was not that movie does not stand the test of time. But what an unbelievable story. And then years ago, I actually ended up meeting one of Charles Lindbergh's children, who would have been the sister of Charles Lindbergh's, right, the baby. It would have been the sister of the baby. And I remember having a conversation with her. She was out promoting something somewhere, and I ran across her at some event or somewhere, and we had a nice little conversation. So what a weird and small world it is. All right, stay right there. We got lots more to get to. Listen to this story. Wall Street Journal. You know these GLP-1s? You know the weight loss drugs? Well, they're finding out that it is causing a headache for retailers. Now, why would weight loss drugs be a nightmare for retailers? Well, what they're finding out is that people are losing so much weight so fast that they are returning the bigger sizes and getting smaller sizes. So when you're buying them, well, I used to be a large, now I'm a medium. Let me buy the large and the medium. Okay, I'll buy two and I'll send one back. Or, hey, I got the big one, and now I need the medium. So what they're finding out is Costco, Walmart, Levi Strauss, some of the big retailers are having fits because they are getting inundated with returns. And that is the biggest profit killer in retail are returns. First it's jeans, then it's bras, leisure wear. Those are the first items to be replaced. Tops and bras and dresses, and then bracelets and shoe sizes, all are being returned in unprecedented numbers. So these GLP-1 drugs are causing a nightmare for retailers. Who knew? Story in the Wall Street Journal. All right, we're just getting started. We're talking to the man who broke the Scott Pelley story next hour, and Bill Clevin, somewhere in this crazy mixed-up world. We're broadcasting from Hofstra. Our producer tonight is Alex Hinton. Our engineer tonight is Richard Good. And sitting here in Hofstra is Tim Fair. I'm McGraw-Milhaven. This is America at Night on Westwood One.
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2: ABC News, I'm Dave Packer. The fragile ceasefire with Iran tested again, with both sides launching new attacks.
3: The U.S. military releasing video showing fresh strikes on Iranian radar sites. U.S. officials say those strikes coming after Iran fired four one-way attack drones, posing a threat to ships near the Strait of Hormuz. Meanwhile, the administration is looking to increase economic pressure on Iran. A source tells ABC News the U.S. Treasury Department is planning to use Iranian assets to help rebuild and repair any future damage caused by Iran in the Gulf. That could include frozen Iranian assets as well as ships the U.S. has seized.
2: ABC's Michelle Franzen. A manhunt began Saturday night after a mass shooting at an Ohio festival that left at least 12 people with gunshot wounds. The victims range in age from 14 to 61, and we're told that two of the victims are in critical condition. Pope Leo's now in Spain, the six-day trip marking his first official visit to an EU country outside of Italy. This is ABC News. Defense Secretary Pete Hegseth's message to European leaders during a ceremony marking the 82nd anniversary of D-Day. Hegseth comparing the 1944 Normandy landings to immigration in Europe.
4: Sadly, today, different European beaches are stormed by different dangerous ideologies. Beaches in Spain, in Italy, in Greece, and Bulgaria, boats and men arrive. When will European capitals do something about that?
2: And an emotional moment of silence with now dwindling number of survivors held for the thousands of Allied troops killed during the invasion. The American doctor who tested positive for Ebola after treating patients in the Democratic Republic of Congo is now out of the hospital. After nearly 3 weeks, Dr. Peter Stafford was discharged Saturday, according to health officials in Berlin. His wife and four kids, who were also in quarantine, were also discharged. Dave Packer, ABC News.
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13: From the Platte Valley Bank Weather Center, I'm meteorologist Megan Mulford. 66 overnight, under partly cloudy skies, winds out of the southeast, 10 to 20 miles an hour. Slight chance for showers, Sunday, high temperatures reach up to 98. Slight chance for storms, Sunday night, 60. Temperatures a bit above average, Monday and Tuesday, with highs from the upper 80s to near 100. Slight chance for storms, Monday. Currently, 79.
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14: 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Gary McNamara and Eric Harley talk about everything from politics to social issues and news of the day. 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
15: 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He is Eric Harley, and I'm Gary McNamara. Good morning.
16: Hello.
17: You would think after 42 years I would learn how to turn on the button. That's the toughest part of this job. I'm still working on it.
15: Hey, thanks for the coffee.
17: Hey, you're welcome.
15: Eric made me a coffee.
17: I did, in honor of the late Bill Mack, my old partner, going back to the old all-night show on WBAP, which he started in 1969. When I first started with him, the first night we went live, he said, "Son, let me go make you a cup of coffee." And he comes in with a cup of coffee. It was the greatest thing ever because he knew that I was nervous about getting it right. We had our first affiliate was joining us and is still with us today, WJR in Detroit. And it was a beautiful thing. And so which just started June 4th would have been his birthday. So happy birthday, Bill. We know you're up there looking down on us.
15: Well, let's
17: probably shaking your head.
15: Let's just clarify this.
17: Yes.
15: Clarify this, not
17: yes.
15: Clarify. Clarify.
17: Yeah. All right.
15: You did not start with him in 1969.

0: I did not. Yes. I would have been 3 years old. I probably would have wanted to. I was still living in Omaha at that point. So that would have been hard to commute. Yeah, no, I did not. He started the all-night show back in March of 1969 and earned the name the Midnight Cowboy because that was the Oscar winner of Picture of the Year, Midnight Cowboy. So a trucker called him from a truck stop back then. Of course, no cell phones. He had to put a bunch of dimes in a phone in the booth. And he called him and said, they should call you the Midnight Cowboy because you're on the radio. You play country music and you're on at midnight, so they should call you because there's a movie out called The Midnight Cowboy that's getting all these awards. And then the rest is history. But no, I did not start with Bill. I did listen to him all of my life growing up. When you grow up in Texas, all the greats. Bill Mack, Ron Chapman, Hal Jay. My gosh, the list is endless. Katie Craddock, all of them. You ready? I'm ready. What do you got, Bo and Jim?
1: Did you get the feeling that nothing will be accomplished ever again in any type of testimony with Congress?
0: Yeah, yes. Listen, I don't know if the shoes are too big or not. Are you talking about that testimony?
1: No, not just the. That's just happens to be.
0: Okay.
1: That happens to be the first one that I have here.
0: Okay, all right.
1: And this is Marco Rubio before the House.
0: Yeah.
1: Foreign Affairs Committee.
0: Right.
1: All right, here we go.
0: Okay.
1: All right.
2: Last question for you. Mr. Secretary, who won the 2020 presidential election?
3: I'm not here to answer a question. We're talking about 2020. This is a Foreign Affairs Committee.
2: Okay, great. You can't answer the question, even though we all know that President Biden won.
3: I don't answer the question because the Secretary of State, I do not participate in domestic political issues.
2: This is not about domestic political issues.
3: Oh, certainly
2: this is about our democracy.
3: You're asking me to opine, just like I don't do campaign rallies.
2: It seems like
3: I don't
2: you,
3: do because as Secretary of State, we're not supposed to. That's been the long tradition of the department, and you should know that if you've been on this committee for any period of time.
2: Mr. Secretary, it seems like you have an issue admitting facts. You can't say that the president lost the 2020 election, just like you won't admit President Trump is losing this reckless war of choice, and just like you couldn't admit that the shoes the president bought you were too big. You clearly don't know what winning means, and not because the facts are unclear to you, it's because telling the truth would cost you your job, and the American people are entitled to a secretary.
1: By the way, she's reading that.
0: I was going to say,
1: she's reading
0: that. That's not only performative, she's reading it.
1: There's a script.
0: Yeah. And she ends every sentence and like a question.
1: Yeah, let's continue it. But she's that's Sarah Jacobs, Representative Jacobs. Yeah. You can see it. Her eyes are scanning down. It's a script. Here we go.
2: Secretary of State who tells them the truth even when the president doesn't want to hear it. And my constituents, our service members, deserve better. Mr. Chairman, I yield back.
3: I don't know what shoes she's talking about. What is she talking about?
4: Representative Burchett, you're recognized.
5: Thank you, Mr. Chairman. If you'd like to answer any of that.
3: Yeah, I don't know about the shoes. I mean, he gave me some Florsheim shoes. They're actually pretty good. They fit fine. I don't know what she's talking about. And maybe that's what she's referring to.
2: Your shoes look very nice today, Mr. Secretary.
3: Well, how can you see them? They're way down here. We're talking about shoes. Are you guys kidding me? I mean, is this the Foreign Affairs Committee or is this like a circus? What is this?
1: Then we get to Scott Bessent before the Senate. And Representative Wyden from Oregon. Ready for this?
0: All right.
1: Here we go.
0: Okay.
1: All right.
0: Okay.
6: Chairman?
7: Yes.
6: Let's be clear here. Nobody is interested in the ramblings of a capo in the most corrupt regime in American history. We want to get some facts about this deal. That's what we're here for. Thank you.
7: Well, thank you. And I will ask my questions first today.
5: And we would like to hear what Adam Wyden and Jeffrey Epstein talked about. Your son's largest investment position was Rick's Cabaret. So did your son and Jeffrey Epstein talk about pole dancing as he begged him for money in your limited credibility?
7: I'm going to proceed with my question.
1: I like the whispering.
0: Yeah.
1: And you can hear it.
0: Yeah.
8: Should we just proceed on this thing here? Where the hell are we going?
0: Whispering like Homer Simpson.
9: This is going to be great. Am I going to need a lawyer?
0: My gosh.
1: And then there's this. Here we go. This is, again, back to Rubio.
8: with Representative Madeline Dean, is it? Mm. Yeah, here, right. Pennsylvania 4th District. Here we go.
10: Distribution.
3: Well, because one of those were in cahoots with Hamas. And we saw an incredible amount of the aid flow into Hamas's hands.
10: Reclaiming my time, the aid was held up at the border by Israel, and you know it.
3: You gotta fix the rules here. You can't even answer a question.
10: You're not following the rules. You're very familiar with how this works.
3: No, I don't. I never served in the House. This is a weird rule. Will you ask a question and I can't answer?
10: Would you please add time to the clock?
11: Nope.
0: Nope. Nope. Wow. I love it.
8: I mean, it was,
0: I love it.
8: It was, and we have more coming up throughout the show, but it was just a complete, complete zoo.
0: Yeah. Yeah. Yeah, it was. And once again, what I take from it is, you know, Marco Rubio is vastly different as Secretary of State than he was as Senator. And of course, you know, the behavior changes according to the office, and he kind of lined that out. You know, I'm not going to sit here and opine as Secretary of State. We don't do that. The shoes fit fine. What is this, a circus? And he doesn't back down. He doesn't back down anywhere. And this was one of the questions I had in the first term of Donald Trump. Because I thought to myself, where are the Republicans that are willing to fight once Donald Trump is no longer president? And we have a whole list. You know, it may be a short list. It's shorter than I want. Certainly. But Marco Rubio is right there, right at the top, along with Governor DeSantis. I would throw in Governor Abbott of Texas. I don't think he's going to run for a national office. Maybe he will. I don't know. But, you know, Vice President Vance, these are people who don't back down.
8: You know, the other thing is that did you see that they were on, I think Ted Lieu, I think I have this audio from Representative Lieu. That was, you know, they're accusing Trump of falling asleep, that he's old and falling asleep.
0: Right.
8: Yeah. You know, he needs a lot. And this is a guy that's probably up now.
0: Right.
8: He sleeps, like, what, 4 hours maybe?
0: Yeah, maybe.
8: Four hours a day. But here's part of this back and forth.
12: We have not seen the president in 8 days. The American people deserve the truth. Okay. I yield back.
3: I don't even know how to respond to that, other than to tell you that it's absurd and ridiculous. And I can't believe we're in a Foreign Affairs Committee meeting in front of the House, an important time in American foreign policy.
12: Just keep lying, Secretary Rubio. Just keep lying.
3: Supposedly someone who thinks he's a medical expert when he's not. The truth of the matter is we had a cognitively impaired president in office a few years ago. That's a cognitively impaired president. But I don't like to talk about that because it weakens America. This president we have, this is a guy that literally doesn't sleep. He works day and night, long hours, every single day. I don't know if you haven't seen him in 8 days. I saw him yesterday. I didn't see him the day yesterday because I was in Congress the day before. I talked to him at all hours of the day and night. He works inhumane hours. Okay, I've been on foreign trips with the president that he doesn't sleep in the whole flight. And everyone else is sleeping on the plane, and he's, you know, wandering the hallways looking for someone to wake up and talk to that people are. So I don't know what you're referring to, but he has an incredible amount of energy. I'm just telling you, you may not like his policies. You may not like his policies, you may not like the decisions he's made, but I assure you, this is not a president that sleeps or is cognitively impaired in any way, shape, or form, and in fact is incredibly active, much more so in many cases than much younger people that are around him. Those are facts. I see it every day. You're not going to agree because you have another narrative that you want to push.
0: And blank you if you can't handle the truth.
8: Well, the interesting thing was, I thought it was maybe a parody account from Hunter Biden yesterday.
0: Yeah.
8: Because he was saying the same thing as the president was holding the press conference.
0: Right, yeah.
8: And you had prominent, because I had to check it out. I'm like, this looks like it's Hunter Biden's, you know, X page. Mm-hmm. And you had, you know, Republicans in the media saying, you idiot, he's there right now. And the response was, well, that's a clone. That's not really him.
0: Yeah.
8: And I'm like, this has got to be a parody. But
0: right, yeah.
8: You had major Republican media people that apparently are on this site that believed it was Hunter Biden. And from what I could see, it was.
0: Yeah.
8: You know, you just don't know who the bots are, mm-hmm. but these are, you know, and so it was like amazing. And you saw Democrats, you saw it all over social media. Democrats were saying, we haven't seen the president in 8 days as he was talking.
0: Yeah.
8: As he was doing the press conference.
0: Right.
8: I mean, it's just, they're trying to make this case that.
0: They went after the one reporter that wasn't smiling.
8: Oh yeah,
0: and you know, Caitlin, I mean,
8: Collins,
0: but there, it's this is the worst attempt at a Jedi mind trick that the Democrats have tried to pull so far. For them, there was nothing wrong with Joe Biden until the debate. And then everything was wrong with Joe Biden. And then now it's, while as Trump is talking, we haven't seen him in 8 days. They want to wave their hand in front of someone's face like a Jedi and say it as if it's so and make people believe it like a Jedi mind trick. It's lame. Move on to something else. Again, you know, the same thing. I would say what Marco Rubio says, Secretary Rubio, lining out very clearly. This guy doesn't sleep. We've known this, by the way, about him for years. For years. And he, whether it was when he was in the private sector or when he started running for office and then became president, the guy doesn't sleep. And this, you know, this whole attempt, and I think part of it is, you know, I don't think it had legs when Joe interrupted the interview between Whoopi and Jill Biden the other day. That story really didn't gain much attention, and I think it's because we've all come to learn that there is something wrong with Joe, and quite frankly, it's not funny. Quite frankly, it's very sad, and it's very sad that his family is a big part of this and isn't getting him care. It is clear they don't care about his well-being. Donald Trump doesn't stop working. Say what you will about, we've said it, you know, I don't know how many times, but more than once, that he'll talk to anybody at any time, including the media, almost to a fault. Sometimes to a fault.
1: Well, what I noticed yesterday is that almost everything, nobody wanted an answer from Rubio or Besant.
0: No.
1: They didn't want them to justify the policies. No. It was just, let's not even talk, you know, and one of Marco Rubio's frustrations is this is the Foreign Affairs Committee. Talk about foreign affairs. I don't get involved in the politics of it.
0: Right.
1: Talk to me about what my job is, and he couldn't get them to do it.
0: Right.
1: And it was just like, you know, but at least he made it clear. He goes, look, this is why I'm here. I'm here. I'm Secretary of State. I don't get involved in the political end of it. You know, what do you want to know? And I want to find the one where he was, you know, that I got to find the one here. I thought I had it. I don't have it. I got to find it where one of the representatives asked him and said, well, you know, Kushner and Whitmer were over there talking to Iran and you were back at a party.
0: Yeah.
1: What are you talking about? And he says, number one, the vice president was there.
0: Mm-hmm.
1: Oh, and they said that, you know, the two people were over there and not confirmed. And he goes, well, the vice president was there.
0: Yeah.
1: The other two, the special envoy.
0: Yeah.
1: And the other one, yeah, Kushner's a private sector guy, but he's done this before.
0: Right.
1: And so he's part of the negotiating. But Vance was there, and I was constantly updating the president as to what's going on at the White House.
0: Right.
1: There was a party going on, but I was working to update and constantly in communication back and forth. But they were attempting, again, they didn't want the actual answers. They were attempting to make the case, you're just a party boy with the president and aren't doing your job.
0: Right.
1: You can't make that case for Marco Rubio.
0: No. Nope.
1: You know, and you can make the case, as he said about the president, you can disagree with his policies. We've disagreed with the president's policies at times. Well, we will today.
0: Mm-hmm.
1: Again.
0: Yep.
1: Because there's a couple of things where it just looks really weak.
0: Right.
1: Really weak right now. And we have no problem doing it. But the fact is, to sit there and say, to attack him in a way to say that he's a Joe Biden. Or he's worse than Biden.
0: Right.
1: Trying to make, you know, that analogy, or that Marco Rubio's just a partier who's not doing his job. I mean, you can't make that case.
0: No. No, you can't.
1: You can't. And I'm thinking to myself, you got to sell something. If you're going to sell something, it's got to have some type of obvious, obvious reality to it.
0: Right. Some kind of imagery, something.
1: Right.
0: And they don't. And, of course, every attempt right now, every chance to attack Marco Rubio in public, they're going to take. Because they know they also know he's on the top of the list for the GOP. He has a very strong future in the party if he wants it. period. And he won't back down. They're afraid of him. They fear him.
1: We are Red Eye Radio.
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0: Where would I rent you? He's our party, and I'm Gary McNamara. Okay, we'll have that audio cut coming up on the bottom of the hour. I found it with Rubio, but I want to play this one. Al Green, not happy, probably, that he lost the primary.
1: Yeah,
0: okay,
1: I guess.
0: We have this audio here.
1: Okay,
0: right. Here we go. Ready for this?
1: Okay.
0: Talking to Mark Wayne Mullen, and he uses the word racist, and Mullen goes, are you calling me a racist? But he was mumbling beforehand. You couldn't tell who he was talking to, but here's how this goes. Listen to this.
1: All right.
2: A racist, Mr. Secretary, would do what happened to Rudy.
3: Are you calling me a racist?
2: A racist.

0: I'm asking a question.
1: Reclaiming my time, ask him to shut up.
0: That's a pretty...
2: Shut up. It's my time.
0: I'm not going to let anybody call me a racist, Chairman.
1: I never called him a racist. It's my time.
2: It is. Gentlemen, he'll suspend.
0: He will not.
1: Tell him to shut up.
2: It'll gentlemen suspend. No.
3: Peace and love.
4: Yeah.
3: Love is all around.
4: Remember when the Democrats were preaching civility?
3: Yes. Serenity now. Apparently, he's upset. Al Green's upset at everybody now since he lost his primary.
4: Yeah. Yeah, that's... he's not just mad at Trump. He's mad at everybody.
3: He's mad at everybody.
4: Yeah. Your own party rejected you, Al Green. How do you like that?

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10: From the Platte Valley Bank Weather Center, I'm meteorologist Megan Mulford. 66 overnight, under partly cloudy skies, winds out of the southeast, 10 to 20 miles an hour. Slight chance for showers, Sunday, high temperatures reach up to 98. Slight chance for storms, Sunday night, 60. Temperatures a bit above average, Monday and Tuesday, with highs from the upper 80s to near 100. Slight chance for storms, Monday. Currently, 79.
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1: And he's Eric Carley, and I'm Gary McNamara. 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
1: All right, so here's the audio that we wanted to play. This is Representative Jackie Rosen with Secretary Rubio. This is the first audio cut that I heard yesterday, and I went, yep, that's why so many Republicans are looking at him for the presidency in 2028. He communicates effectively. Here we go.
3: Remind the American people that as the Secretary of State, your main duty as America's chief diplomat is to maintain our relations with foreign nations. This is why I was shocked to see that you were at a party with President Trump in Miami instead of accompanying Vice President Vance to Pakistan for negotiations.
4: What party was I at? I was at a party?
3: It's publicly reported, and there's photos there.
4: But what party? No, but you're going to say that. I'm going to answer it. I'm going to answer that question, because that's an absurd statement. I was not at a party.
3: If I finish my paragraph, he can answer.
4: People are going to slander me. I'm going to answer it.
3: Steve Witkoff and Jared Kushner, both of whom were never confirmed by this body to be America's diplomats, accompanied the vice president in the negotiations. Even Iran's foreign minister was not there, yet you were not, was there, excuse me, and you were not. I just feel that's embarrassing for us, and it's embarrassing for you. So, Mr. Secretary, Congress represents the American people. We have the power to confirm who represents America abroad. We confirmed you to be our Secretary of State. We confirmed you to be in the negotiations that are happening. And it's just unthinkable to me that you are missing high-stakes negotiations or that you're not involved. It's sad.
5: Senator Rosen, your time's up. Secretary Rubio.
4: You're 100% inaccurate and 100% wrong. Here's why. Number one, the Vice President of the United States was there, and he wasn't confirmed by us, and he was elected by the American people. Okay, he is the second in line of the presidency of the United States. He was present. Mr. Witkoff is the president's envoy for negotiation for peace deals. Mr. Kushner is a private citizen that serves as an advisor on these functions. They were the team that we sent to Pakistan. I was not at a party. Where I was is next to the president. Because in the midst of those negotiations, I was in communications with them. And in fact, I think there is media reporting from that evening on how multiple occasions I went into a back room, I came back out and spoke to the president and was constantly updating him. On that evening, I spoke to Mr. Kushner and our negotiating team and Mr. Witkoff on at least six occasions, including twice on a secure line from the phone they had access to over there. So you don't know what you're talking about. You're just
5: Senator Rosen, he has the floor.
4: I know your staff wrote up this cute statement for your TikTok video, but it's not true and it's not real. That's not what happened, okay? I'm the National Security Advisor and Secretary of State. I was co-located with the president in the midst of a high-stakes negotiation so that I could immediately inform him about events occurring halfway around the world. I was where I needed to be at that moment because we had a very capable team on the ground in Pakistan led by the vice president, led by the vice
1: president. There you go.
2: Yeah, it's, you know, and it's, I love the your cute little TikTok video, because this is performative. This is what the Democrats have become. If you've got something there that's based in reality, that's one thing. If you want to go on a rant, that's the testimony when the opposition party is taking their time. It's always going to be a rant, but it should be reality based. It should be, this is what you did. Boom, boom, boom, boom, boom. And, of course, she's making it up as she goes along. She wants people to believe something that's not true. It is performative. It is trying to get a little clip that, and this is what they all want. It didn't work for Jasmine Crockett in the long run. Who knows if she'll make a return. It didn't work for a lot of them. I don't think it's working right now for AOC. We'll see if that turns around in 2028. But this performative nature that they have, it's one thing to get up there and perform. I've seen people on the right do it, but they're filled with the facts. The content of what they're saying happens to be true. And if it's not, you and I are the first to call them out on it. But this is performative in nature. These are children. These are people that know they either are pretending like they know nothing, and that's pretty stupid to do, or they're just stupid and know nothing.
1: Well, I think obviously what they're doing is they're trying to appease the far left. They really don't want to discuss what is going on. They really don't wish to discuss, you know, the issues. They want to make accusations, use all of, because what was happening to Rubio yesterday, they were using all the time just to attack him and then give him no chance to respond. And it was Republicans giving him some of their time to respond to the Democrats. My thing that I would do is I would say, you know, any question I would ask, please, if you could answer it within 20 seconds, because then I'll cut you off because I have limited time. So here are my questions for you. You know, basically what is, you know, that's what I would do. I mean, I think that from my point of view, that on any particular issue, I would view the Democrat opposition, any question I have, would be a weak spot that I would be hitting. And I would know that within 10 seconds, I would either get an answer or they'd be BSing me and it would be obvious.
2: Yeah.
1: That's what
2: right.
1: I would do.
2: Right. Yeah.
1: But the left, as we know, and we've talked about this a lot. Have you ever noticed that it's the left that really wants to shut up the right and censor the right?
2: Mm-hmm.
1: And I know this because we do this every day.
2: Yeah, yeah.
1: And every time, probably one of the first times was when Air America went out of business because I was using cuts from them all the time. The last thing I want to do is the Democrats with the insane narratives that they have, the last thing I want them to do is shut up. I don't want them to shut up.
2: No.
1: I want to ask them questions.
2: Yep.
1: They won't answer any questions.
2: Nope.
1: They don't want you to hear from the right, and they do not want to be cross-examined on the issues where they stand. They don't want to answer what they actually truly believe.
2: Right. No, they don't. They can't. And they can't get out there and own their own radical agenda. I mean, they push it in a way that, again, is performative, because what are they doing? Look at how they campaign. I mean, it's always about attacks and attacking the opposition. That's a given. But if you can't get them in their own words, then what have you got? Well, the GOP has this. This is our frustration with the Republicans. You've got them in their own words. Do it. We've seen you do it.
1: Right.
2: Campaign and make them. You've got the ads already built. All you have to do is approve, you know, do the approval thing at the end of it. I'm so-and-so, and I approve this message, that's all you got to do.
1: Well, it's like, and believe me, we notice it. We even notice it when it happens on the Republican side.
2: Yeah.
1: Remember when Trump made the comment a couple of weeks ago? We know what he said, but the way he said it, we said that's going to be used in an ad against him.
2: Yeah.
1: Against the Republicans come November.
2: Yeah.
1: And
2: what
1: was that where he said, he doesn't, when he fights a war, the consequences of prices don't matter. But the way that he said it was that I don't care about the consequences.
2: Right. Are you concerned about the prices of gasoline? And, you know, and that's not one of my concerns, you know, basically was the message. And you got to rephrase it when everybody's getting hit at the pump. We know what you're saying. You're saying the priority is to win the war, and it should be, and we're behind you on that. But you just have to rephrase it.
1: Right. And but we notice it immediately. We've been in this business long enough. It's like, okay, they're going to use that one. Yep. They're going to use that. Yep. Yep. And when we saw, you know, for example, Tallarico, mm-hmm. his own words are going to continue to be used against him, as is everything that that Plattner has done. Oh my gosh, we got some great audio coming up. Oh, that's turning into a complete zoo.
2: Yeah.
1: But that was what I got out of yesterday, really, with all the hearings. I went, well, nothing's ever going to be accomplished anymore because the Democrats really don't want to know the answers. They don't want to ask a question to find out what the answer is. And you could see they're all reading scripts.
2: Yeah.
1: And even in the back and forth with the one representative, she was just, you could see, she's just reading the script, making it sound like it's ad lib, but obviously it wasn't ad lib. She was just jumping, trying to, Rubio would say something, and she's scanning to find, it was almost like Corinne Jean-Pierre, but in fast motion.
2: Yeah.
1: But in fast motion, right. She was scanning quicker than Corinne Jean-Pierre going, I don't know what I'm looking for.
2: Right. If you can't say it off the top of your head. Now, you know, if you're listing things, that's one thing. If you've got to, I want to remember to get to these points, that's one thing, and talking points. But if you cannot speak with conviction at any point, then nobody's going to buy it.
1: Yeah.
2: You know, the left is buying it, the far left is buying it, but they're just as radical as you are. The rank and file are just as radical as you are because they keep voting for you.
1: And someone might say, well, come on, guys, you can't do all this ad lib.
2: We do.
1: I've done it for...
2: we do.
1: Done it for over four decades.
2: Yeah.
1: So, I mean, it's like...
2: Right.
1: Yeah, it can be done.
2: Yeah.
1: Especially when you know what you believe. Got into a little bit of a discussion with an old boss of mine yesterday, and he's more liberal.
2: Mm-hmm. Mm-hmm.
1: And we got into a discussion. I said, hey, here's what I don't like about the Democrats. Here's where I don't like where the Republicans are going.
2: Right.
1: And so he responded once, and then about half hour later responded, I have to ask you, did you copy and paste that from something?
2: Uh-huh. Yeah.
1: Wow.
2: Yeah.
1: It's like,
2: no, they can't believe.
1: And I just wrote back, typical liberal response.
2: Well, it's
1: because it's like, I don't need to copy and paste anything. I don't need anybody else's opinion for me to give my opinion. I know what it is on, because I've done it so long, hundreds of topics. That's not bragging. That's just the reality of what you have to do when you're in this business this long.
2: Well, you don't get to stay in the game this long if you don't have that ability to speak from your convictions. You don't. You just don't. That's just the way it is. And, you know, that's, you know, we're decades and counting. I quit counting now because it makes me feel old every time I do. But you have to speak with conviction. The left can't do that.
1: We are Red Eye Radio.
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0: We are Red Eye Radio. He is Eric Carlin. I'm Gary McNamara. Breaking news from the Babylon Bee, their lead headline. Yeah. California announces they have finished counting the votes. Ronald Reagan has won the 1966 governor's race. You know, it's interesting. You were telling me yesterday that the New York Times and Fox News said that those the races were called.
1: Yeah, that Bass had made it to the runoff.
0: That Bass
1: they didn't call anybody else, just Bass.
0: Oh, they just called Bass. Oh, yeah, okay. All right. Because I was that's the one thing, because I never saw it. It didn't, you know, show either one.
1: Right.
0: And now, as we all know, the controversy comes in.
1: Right.
0: Well, it's not settled yet because the controversy that, you know, that it's getting closer for second and third as the mail-in ballots come in, and it's just at 66% of the votes.
1: Right.
0: So this thing could take weeks.
1: Yeah. It's funny how they can't get their votes done, but they can learn that they can put the check mark next to Bass's name. It happened, by the way, at 12:30. It was around 12:30 Central Time, a.m. So that means it was 10:30 p.m. out in California. They were already calling, you know, saying Bass had already made the runoff. It's like, huh? You're going to take your time on.
0: They claim they're looking at these districts that are so Democrat that's impossible.
1: In fact, RCP had that 53% of the votes had been counted at that point, but New York Times had only 48% of the votes had been counted. And I thought, well, then hold on a second. Why are we putting any check marks by any names? But they did, and Fox News joined them. You know, eventually. So, I love that about Reagan, though. That's great. Great from the Babylon Bee.
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9: ABC News, I'm Dave Packer. A mass shooting at a festival in Toledo, Ohio Saturday, leaving at least 12 people wounded, two critically. Toledo's fire chief, Allison Armstrong.
10: Fire and EMS crews responded immediately. They went into the scene once it was secured by Toledo police, began treating, triaging, and then working on plans to transport those patients.
9: The victims range in age from 14 to 61. Police Saturday began a manhunt for the suspects. Iran condemning new U.S. attacks as a, quote, clear violation of the ceasefire. The U.S. military said it destroyed Iranian radar sites after Iran fired four one-way attack drones, which posed a threat to ships near the Strait of Hormuz. Iran retaliating, firing a volley of missiles at U.S. allies Kuwait and Bahrain. Meanwhile, the Lebanese army says an Israeli airstrike killed two officers and a soldier. ABC News has reviewed internal planning that shows the army is preparing to carry out the executions of the military's four death row inmates if ordered to do so by the president. This is ABC News. A new warning about fake online invitations. Victims say the emails look like they're from major Evite companies, but they're actually scams. ABC's Elizabeth Schulze.
11: The president of Paperless Post tells us scams are still a small number compared to the millions of real invites that go out each week.
12: Anything that's asking you to download an attachment is a red flag. Anything that asks you to log in or register to do something basic like reply is a red flag.
11: And the CEO of Punchbowl says there are clear signs an invite is fake, like if an image won't load, logos are the wrong size, or the text isn't aligned. And always check the website URL.
9: FIFA has announced that it will now allow fans to bring their own water bottles to some stadiums during the World Cup. They had barred spectators from bringing refillable water bottles into the tournament's 16 stadiums across North America, including some with limited or no shade from the sun, now reversing that policy out of criticism that they could be putting people at risk of dehydration. Dave Packer, ABC News.
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18: Heather and I had an argument just like any other couple. 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
19: From the Platte Valley Bank Weather Center, I'm meteorologist Megan Mulford. 66 overnight, under partly cloudy skies, winds out of the southeast, 10 to 20 miles an hour. Slight chance for showers, Sunday. High temperatures reach up to 98. Slight chance for storms, Sunday night, 60. Temperatures a bit above average, Monday and Tuesday, with highs from the upper 80s to near 100. Slight chance for storms, Monday. Currently, 79.
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3: Now, it's Red Eye Radio. Gary McNamara and Eric Harley talk about everything from politics to social issues and news of the day. Whether you're up late or you're just starting your day, welcome to the show. From the Relief Factor Studios, this is Red Eye Radio.
0: All across America, we are Red Eye Radio. He is Eric Harley and I'm Gary McNamara. Hi.
1: Hello. And welcome.
0: Thanks for being here. All right. On Fox News yesterday, you had John Roberts and you had Britt Hume talking about the whole Scott Pelley firing, which just won't die away.
1: No.
0: Inside the Beltway, will it?
1: No, it won't.
0: It just won't.
1: It won't.
0: It won't go away. I mean, probably, well, the vast majority of Americans don't watch 60 Minutes. I mean, that's the thing. You can have 20, if you have 20 million viewers,
1: mm-hmm.
0: that means 320 million people aren't watching.
1: Right. Right.
0: You know, if you have 15 million viewers, you can do the math. If you have 10 million, you can do the math. But I just, Britt Hume is just great on this.
1: Yeah.
0: Here
1: yeah.
0: we go.
1: All right. Here we go.
21: Your take on all of this. You and I, most other people in this country have at times worked for people with whom we disagree on occasion.
22: Absolutely right, John. I've worked in this TV news business for more than a half a century, and I've worked for a lot of different bosses, many of whom I liked and admired, and a few who I did not. But I have always found a way to work with every one of them as best I could. I never thought myself some great guardian of journalistic integrity who wasn't open to the ideas of others with whom I might at least at first disagree. And I've never had a problem finding a way to do the work in a way that would please me and please whatever boss I had, or at least satisfied them. These 60 Minutes correspondents, led now by Scott Pelley, seem to think that they are the guardians of journalistic integrity. And certainly there are stars on that show. But John, it's worth remembering what that show is, how that show works. Like all these television magazine shows, as prominent as the correspondents who narrate them and appear on camera seem to be, those shows are producer driven, and these correspondents become famous largely because of the good work that is done by producers who go out and do the interviews, supervise the shooting and the editing of the pieces, and so on, and the writing as well. And the correspondents come in to do a couple of interviews, narration, and appear on camera. So they get to be pretty big stars that way.
21: They do.
22: On a show, John, as you well know, which has for at least a significant part of the year the best lead-in in television, which is to say the NFL on Sunday. So I think these people are a little self-important, to say the least.
21: Well, it appeared as though management was willing to look past that very public dressing down of Nick Bilton, who is the new executive producer. He sent this letter to Pelley. He said, quote, despite yesterday's misconduct, I had hoped that in sitting down with you today, we could find a path forward together. You made clear that you're not interested in such a path. Your antipathy to the future of the show has come through loud and clear, and I have heard you. I therefore write on behalf of CBS News Incorporated to inform you that your employment with CBS is terminated for cause, effective immediately. Seems that Pelley's strategy here was scorched earth.
22: Well, you know, it would have been one thing if this new executive producer at CBS had taken the helm and begun to put things together that Pelley found objectionable. But he hadn't done anything yet. Oh. He was just newly appointed. And Pelley seemed to think it was his job to take out after this guy without ever even giving him a chance. And even if that were the case, you have to remember in life that the boss is still the boss. And you know, if you're a subordinate employee, you don't get to run the place.
21: Yeah. You know, my
0: one of the things that probably, as you know, from you know, I look at what is how many years is it now? 45, whatever it is in this business. And I can't remember who the personality was. And they said they'll get to a point, and it's true. They said when you become more established in the industry, you will outlast as a talent. By the way, guys, don't bother the talent.
1: Yeah, leave them alone.
0: That's just a running joke around here, folks.
1: Yeah. Don't look the talent in the eye.
0: Don't look the talent in the eye. But I'll never forget someone telling me, you will outlast all management. You will go through a succession of management every couple of years. By the time you're done, you might have worked for 20 different managements, even if you stay at the same company.
1: Well,
0: including
1: CEOs and everything else. We have a great CEO now, but one of our past CEOs, you know, one of his speeches locally, he stopped in to say hi and says, remember, there's no I in Citadel. We were like, actually, there's two. Well, there's no me in team. Actually, there is. I mean, you.
0: But it's interesting. I mean, Eric and I, when we started working together a long time ago, you know, just said, you know, to anybody who's on our staff, you know, there's no yelling.
1: No.
0: I mean, this is, if you want a little bit behind the scenes, there's no yelling. Nobody yells. And if we all aren't having a good time, then why are we here?
1: Right.
0: You know, and seriously.
1: We drink our bourbon and smoke our cigars the air.
0: No, there comes to a point where everybody is a professional.
1: I remember
0: as a boss. When I ran a radio station, and I even hired younger talent, but they were very, very, very, very motivated. And as I remember, I would listen to some of them, and there would be things that I would disagree with. And I remember one of the people made a mistake one time, and I'd heard it. I can't remember, it was dead air or whatever it was, and I knew that person was more upset than I was. Mm-hmm. Because I just knew that. And they came in sweating like 3 days later going, I'm sorry, I shouldn't have hidden this from you, but this happened the other day and it's just been driving me crazy. And I went, what? And he goes, you know, there was whatever it was, dead air. I said, I know, I heard it. You didn't say anything. I go, look at you. You're a mess. You know, what could I have done to make it?
1: I'm enjoying your suffering.
0: I go, what could I do to make it any worse? And I have had discussions with some of these people who used to work for me a long, long time ago, and they said, you know, you gave us so much freedom. And I said, well, the thing is, when you do what we do, I hired you because of what you do, knowing I'm going to disagree with about 10% of it, maybe 20% of it. Maybe I would do it differently. And if you come and ask me, or if we get into a discussion, yes, but I'm going to pound on that every day on you going, you're not doing exactly what I want, because I understand I'm hiring individuals.
1: Right.
0: I'm hiring you for your personality. Your personality is not my personality.
1: Right.
0: And so I always erred on the side of giving any radio personality who worked for me, giving them more leeway than reining them in.
1: Mm-hmm.
0: I made sure I hired the right people to begin with, though, because if you hire the wrong people, that can come back and bite you. But I did have a Scott Pelley moment myself once. Mm. And I've talked about this, that in all of my years, I only had one boss who, and it wasn't my immediate boss, it was the boss above my boss, who would tell me, doesn't like my opinion, doesn't like what I'm talking about. Wanted me to be much more of a in-your-face kind of personality.
1: Mm-hmm.
0: Didn't want me to be me.
1: Mm-hmm.
0: This person, when I was hired, was not in that position. Got it later on. Well, let's put it this way. This guy never gave up every single day sending my boss in to tell me I was doing the show wrong. And finally I had it. I had had it. And I walked into his office. And I just, what the F do you want from me?
1: Mm-hmm.
0: I said, what? And he actually said, I want you to be like this guy who used to work in that same radio market. And I said, good, well then F and hire him, because he just got fired again. You know, and I just said, I'm doing what I was hired to do. You came in afterwards. I am's who I am's.
1: Mm-hmm.
0: I don't think I said that. But I said it loud. The whole building heard it.
1: Yeah.
0: And I turned around and I walked out.
1: Yeah.
0: I said, if you don't like what I'm doing, then blanking fire me.
1: Yeah.
0: I mean, the curse words were flying. The only time I've ever done it. Now, the point I'm trying to make is you and I have worked together now for 21 years.
1: Mm-hmm.
0: We have had, not with this management, but we have had disagreements with management in the past. We've been respectful, but we have been, you know, no, what you're doing is wrong.
1: I've ended meetings.
0: Yeah. Yeah. But we've always tried to work with any management out there, understanding the business.
1: Mm-hmm.
0: as we do.
1: By the way, it wasn't a direct attack as it was with Pele.
0: No, it was always
1: Pele.
0: It was
1: not the soccer guy.
0: It was always
1: Pele.
0: It was always issue related. It was about something. No, nothing was ever personal.
1: No. In fact, it was. It was about the purpose of the time spent and how much time it was taking away from producing the show. And that we need to spend more time on doing that and not doing nonsensical things. And so I ended the meeting, and nothing was said beyond that. In fact, beyond that, we didn't have those meetings.
0: Yeah, that's right. I mean, that's the other thing. We have very few. Our management has a great deal of trust in us, and we really, really appreciate
1: it. Yeah, it wasn't a gauntlet thing, and I have respect for everybody.
0: Right.
1: And they could have. It was their right to say, well, we don't like that, and you're gone. But you know.
0: And the point is, we've never been hard personalities for management to deal with, ever.
1: No.
0: We've never been that way at all.
1: Yeah.
0: And so when I did that to this particular, not my immediate boss, but the boss above him, that was a rare thing. Everybody was blown away. Nobody could believe that it was me.
1: Right.
0: And I'm just, you know, you ever get that person that will, you know, when you were a kid that came up to you and just put the finger in your chest and do that over and over again, and then finally you lose it?
1: Mm.
0: That's what happened to me. And I guess the only other time I lose it like that was when I couldn't control my temper, when I had the rage of a serial killer directed at myself because I couldn't hit that ball with a stick on the golf course.
1: And put it in that little hole, yeah.
0: Exactly, right. Yeah. That was, but I won.
1: Mm-hmm. The golf or?
0: I won that argument.
1: Mm-hmm.
0: And I won that argument. I don't know how it went down. I'm guessing that my immediate boss heard it because everybody did and went to management above his boss.
1: Right. Yeah.
0: And I remember being in there, you know, whole weekend. This happened on a Friday. Whole weekend comes by, come back on a Monday.
1: Right, yeah.
0: I remember sitting there in front of my computer. There's a hand on my shoulder. Go, everything all right? I look up. It's the president of the company who flew in. Mm. It was a company that owned, you know, probably 50 radio stations and actually TV stations.
1: Mm-hmm.
0: Still owns some TV stations today, I believe. Mm. And put his hand on my shoulder and said, everything all right? I said, yeah. And he goes, well, it will be all right. And then after my show, I was called in.
1: Mm-hmm.
0: And it was him, the company's radio consultant who flew in from Houston, and my boss. And they said, the guy who, you know, was telling me what, he's no longer a part of the show anymore. You do not report to him at all. You report to your immediate boss, as I was doing to begin with.
1: Right.
0: They took him out of it.
1: Yeah, yeah.
0: Well, and, you know, and so, but I think what they realized is I had a legit, I had totally legit points.
1: Well,
0: and
1: that's it.
0: There was no, I mean, there was nothing derogatory said about me. Nobody said, you shouldn't have used that language. You shouldn't have done that.
1: Yeah.
0: Apparently, my frustration, and they agreed with it, was communicated to the, you know, the president of the entire company.
1: Well, you know, and I had a debate on the air with a long-term sponsor. It was the CFO of a long-term sponsor, a very long-term. And they spent a lot of money with us. But as they were coming in, I talked with management and said, I'm going to debate them on these points that had to do with trucking regulation. And I had that debate, very respectful, have great respect still today for that person that was on the air with us, and still have a, again, I just disagreed with their position. And I don't like pushing for more regulation. And we'll just leave it at that. Well, they, not long after that, they canceled. And management never came back to me. Because I told them, I said, look, it's okay. I don't mind them coming in, but there's no way around the fact that we have to serve our audience. And there is an issue here, and I have an issue with that issue. And we're going to have a friendly debate. And there was no pre-interview. I didn't tell them what I was, the points I was going to make. And they were okay with that. In fact, their company's lawyers flew in with him. And they weren't in studio though, but it was very nice, respectful debate. And that's just the way it was. And I respected management. It's their real estate. They own the station and mm-hmm. all the stations were on. So that's why I wanted to give them a heads up. I just wasn't going to come at the guy without having that conversation first. It happened. The cancellation happened. They never came back. But I was not going to change my position on it.
0: Yeah,
1: I wasn't going to change who I am. And I wasn't going to change my conviction on a position because that doesn't serve anyone.
0: But with Pelly, he makes a great point. You didn't even hear what they had to say yet. You just said automatically.
1: Yeah, right.
0: No.
1: Right.
0: And we know why.
1: And you attacked them.
0: We know why.
1: And made disparaging comments about management.
0: And we know why, because you believe that you would not be allowed to be a political activist anymore.
1: Exactly.
0: We are Red Eye Radio.
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4: How is drought continuing to impact the nation's pasture and rangeland conditions? USDA meteorologist Brad Rippey says for the latest conditions report for the period ending May 31st,
5: 42% of the nation's rangeland and pasture is rated very poor to poor. That's actually a 2-point improvement from the previous week, and 30% rated good to excellent. That is also a 1-point improvement from last week's 29%.
4: Favorable pasture and rangeland conditions are found in the Midwest and Northeast, as well as recovery in the South.
5: Now, in terms of lingering concerns, well, that's where we talk about the Great Plains, the Rocky Mountain State, and parts of the West.
4: With about six states in that region reporting pasture and rangeland conditions at 50% or greater, very poor to poor. I'm Rod Bain reporting for the U.S. Department of Agriculture in Washington, D.C.
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0: We are Renee Radio. He's Eric Cronin. I'm Gary McNamara. Now, one footnote to the story that I told when I had my Scott Pelley moment at a manager that was not my immediate boss, but above that, and I won.
1: Yeah.
0: Is I knew that I had to get out of there.
1: Yeah.
0: I knew that somebody in that high position, even though management, upper management, and the top management took my place, you cannot continue working in a place where you have done that to the big boss,
1: you know,
0: locally. Yeah. And so 9 months later, I was gone. And I started interviewing immediately and was doing interviews. And then if that hadn't happened, I wouldn't have ended up here.
1: We've been blessed here for nearly over 21 years, but our 21 years together. And right now, such a great situation.
0: And it's a joy.
1: We got pros on the production team.
0: Yep.
1: We've got management.

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10: From the Platte Valley Bank Weather Center, I'm meteorologist Megan Mulford. 66 overnight, under partly cloudy skies, winds out of the southeast, 10 to 20 miles an hour. Slight chance for showers, Sunday. High temperatures reach up to 98. Slight chance for storms, Sunday night, 60. Temperatures a bit above average, Monday and Tuesday, with highs from the upper 80s to near 100. Slight chance for storms, Monday. Currently, 79.
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1: And he's Eric Carlin. 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
2: And thank you.
1: Yes. All right. So, you know, just very quickly with the Scott Pelley thing, and we've said it from the very beginning when Barry Weiss took over CBS News.
2: Mm-hmm.
1: We don't know if she's going to succeed. We don't know if there's a market
2: right
1: for that to succeed.
2: Right.
1: One
2: right.
1: thing I saw yesterday, which was said in a different way, but it's what we've said from begin with. They said the one mistake that CBS and Barry Weiss are making is that this isn't a startup.
2: Right.
1: And it's what we've said already. The problem that she's going to have is it's been a brand for decades leaning left.
2: Yeah.
1: It's been political activists. Have they done some good reporting? Yes. Have they done a ton of political activism to the left? Absolutely.
2: Yep.
1: Was there bias left? Do they have a lack? And you know, when the whole Pelley thing the other day, when this first happened, the problem I had with Pelley that would be, I think, equal and a part of why I saw his bias was the lack of real curiosity when I, as a viewer, is watching that saying, why are you letting him get away with that? Ask that question, ask that question, ask this question, ask this question. Why aren't you asking this?
2: Right.
1: But then I came to realize, well, that's the bias. It's bias by omission. It's bias by not having the same curiosity when there's a lack of evidence being presented. And the Andrew McCabe interview, you know, that that we had played was a perfect example of that. There was a total lack of curiosity because it was all about the Russian hoax.
2: Right.
1: I think Bert Hume made a great point, though. And I know it because I was interviewed by Nightline once. I never talked to Ted Koppel. I mean, they did a 2.5-hour interview with me.
3: If you want to talk to Ted Koppel, we can arrange that.
1: Yeah, it was all producers. They did all the interviewing and everything else. And he makes a great point. It's producer driven. It's driven from behind the scenes, which again is one of the reasons you and I've never wanted to do TV.
3: Yeah, Dan Rather's people did an hour-long interview with me and used 0 seconds.
1: They did 2.5 hours with me and used 4 seconds and took me out of context. And I said, never again. Never. We'll never do it. It'll make you famous. I could care less.
3: They only used 4 words. I hate all people. They had to really edit it, though.
1: I can't remember.
3: I hate my listeners, I think is what you said.
1: Yes, I hate them.
3: And my management. I think that's exactly what they cut it up to sound like.
1: Everybody, and that's together.
3: Yeah.
1: Everybody, go to hell.
3: Yeah.
1: 4.
3: Right. Especially women.
1: What?
3: How'd they get that in there? I never even said especially women.
1: Right. Throw some sexism. What? Get some sexism in there.
3: Now with AI, who knows what they could do?
1: But these people become famous because of the work that's done behind the scenes.
3: Right.
1: So much of it's done. But I've always looked at it, and if you don't see the bias, it's very easy to spot the lack of curiosity. And
3: right.
1: To me, any reporter that I have, now, again, I've been doing this for such a long time that I can pick out, you and I can sit there and we're screaming at the TV 10 seconds in going, no, ask this question.
3: Right.
1: No, you should have asked that question.
3: Right.
1: No, you should have done this.
3: And your follow-up should have been this.
1: Right, because my goal is not to win my political point. My goal is to get to the truth. I can't have a political point if I don't know what the hell's going on.
3: Yeah.
1: If you're talking to me in generalities, you're not going to get anywhere. It's one of the problems I always had with guests,
3: mm-hmm.
1: and you too,
3: yeah,
1: is that they didn't want to answer your question, and
3: yeah.
1: They wanted to evade it, and you're evading my question.
3: I said to some morning show friends of mine, you know, because they said, yeah, we're going to have on the White House spokesperson. I said, why? Why? I mean, I know the answer. But I'm like, what are you going to get out of that person? You're never going to. You and I could have guests. Each of them would come on once.
1: Well, that's already happened.
3: You know, that's just
1: long
3: the way
1: time
3: it is.
1: Ago, yeah.
3: You know, and it, even with a sponsor.
1: Yeah.
3: You know, as I mentioned, and again, it's especially when there is, I have great respect for anybody who's willing to appear. If you're going to do that, then great. And it'll be a respectful debate until it goes otherwise based on.
1: Well, I'm not going to I'm not going to do Congress, and I'm not going to do the CNN.
3: Right. Right. Exactly.
1: I'm just not. That's to me. And guess it won't answer the question. Then get upset when you call them on it. Don't waste my time.
3: Yeah, it's you know the perfect example of that was the whole gain of function debate between back and forth between
1: God, that was frustrating.
3: Rand Paul and Fauci, you know, and it was a missed opportunity over and over again. And it should have been Rand Paul saying, okay, I don't care what you call it, gain of function or not. It doesn't matter what it's called. It doesn't matter what you call it, what I call it.
1: Forget about the label.
3: Did you enhance, was there any enhancement? Was government money used? U.S. government money used, taxpayer money used to enhance this virus to make it more dangerous to humans?
1: Right.
3: Yes or no?
1: Right.
3: Yes or no?
1: Forget about the label of gain of function. We were screaming at Rand. We played that on the air going, what are you doing, Rand Paul? Just forget about the label of it, the title of it. Talk about the specifics. Did you do this?
3: Because the reason is it's like, you know, because I think there was so much from that did bring stuff to the surface from Rand Paul going after Fauci. So I consider it overall a win. But it's, you know, it's like, oh, you were 1 inch from the goal line. You know what I mean? It was an opportunity to get him right there on record, and it was a missed opportunity. And those are the things, you know, that's the thing. That's why you and I don't do TV interviews or appearances, even on friendly television shows. We've been asked before, and usually it's schedule driven. It's kind of hard when in my case you're not sleeping all day. But no, it's hard because they're you know their schedule is right. Much different than ours. But beyond that, you have even with friendly, you know, if it were Fox News or Newsmax, and we got friends at both places and. You know, we love Glenn Beck and his people and all that. Over the years, we've had friends all over television. But you get a tiny moment, and you and I are used to having hours every night where we can sit down and explain why we believe what we believe. And you can't do that in 2 or 3 minutes.
1: Well, for me. And I did when I was in Rockford and Chicago, I did some panel discussions and it was pretty good because the host was really, really, really, really just top of the line.
3: Yeah.
1: And I really enjoyed that. That was early in my career.
3: Yeah.
1: And I really, really, really, really enjoyed that.
3: Yeah.
1: But it's become so incredibly predictable that I don't even want to waste my time anymore with the question that's the wrong premise.
3: Exactly. Yeah,
1: because you and I would be arguing the question that they'd be
3: exactly. Okay,
1: that's the wrong question to ask. Here's the question to ask, not this one.
3: Well, and as Britt Hume points out, what's going on behind the scenes in television is really what's driving it, and that's why you and I can't rewrite what the questions are right on the fly. We can't do that. We can't have that conversation because it's already the producer and everybody and the hosts have already decided this is going to be the question. Well, if it begins on the wrong premise, as I've said for years, everything that follows, if they start something on a premise, it may sound logical in terms of what they're saying after that, but it still is on the false premise. And if you don't start with the right question, then there's no point in moving on.
1: Well, you know what the perfect example of that was? Mm-hmm. And we go, it goes back a couple of years, was Don Lemon on CNN with the Malaysia flight.
3: Yeah.
1: I mean, that was a perfect example
3: of
1: it, as Britt Hume talked about, it being producer-driven.
3: Yeah.
1: So they're all in there in the meeting beforehand, and you know it because you
4: can
1: see.
4: Graphics.
1: They had graphics and everything else, so this was they sat in the meeting and talked about it, and I don't know who came up with it. They said, some of our listeners are asking whether the Malaysia flight, could have been sucked into a black hole.
3: Yeah, there are all these crazy theories, even the black hole.
1: And so we'd like to ask all the, and Mary Schiavo was there, remember?
3: Her,
1: probably one of the world's best experts on plane crashes.
3: Top of the game.
1: And she's just, the look on her face, and she was so nice. She just said, well, even if there was a tiny black hole, it would suck in the entire solar system, whatever. But the fact is, they were running the graph, and that was producer driven.
3: Yeah.
1: And I can't imagine being in a. Could you imagine you and I being in a meeting? All right, some listener asked if it's going to go be a black hole. Let's take that guy. Gary, Eric, go on the air and talk about and ask these incredible scientific experts whether it could be a black hole. You and I go, are you out of your freaking mind?
3: You're right.
1: I'm going to look like a complete ass.
3: Yeah, exactly.
1: Can't do that.
3: Well, the first question would be, what are the possibilities? Can you list the logical possibilities of this flight of where it could be based on what we know in the investigation? Because these theories are kind of crazy out there, and they're in today's world, it gets that way when you get to that part of the internet.
1: Yeah,
3: So lay it out for us. Let's use your investigative mind, which we have great respect for. Can you list the possibilities?
1: You don't have to kiss butt that much.
3: No, I think it's usually it works out for you. I would. Hey, I made you coffee.
1: Oh, you're right. I'm sorry. You're right.
3: it's a very simple.
1: You win.
3: It's a very simple question.
1: Yeah.
3: Can you list the possibilities?
1: Right.
3: Now, certainly the vast ocean has to be at the top of the list. Somewhere in the ocean.
1: Pilot suicide.
3: One of the other theories is that the plane landed somewhere. But can you, based on your investigative mind, what would those possibilities be? What would you be looking for?
1: Right.
3: It's very simple. Then, it demonstrates that there's no critical thinking that is applied. Because as you mentioned, and we always go back to the meeting thing, in television, they have a lot of meetings.
1: Yeah, they sat in a meeting and said, okay, let's do the black hole thing.
3: But they're building the graphics.
1: Right. Well, the other example would be Tucker Carlson now saying, I never spoke and really said what I wanted to on Fox News because it was all driven by the producers. And we're like, you probably shouldn't be saying that because people are saying, oh, so these weren't even your opinions that you took for such a long time?
3: Right.
1: It's like, so.
3: You had fans when you were on Fox News.
1: So you were just a puppet?
3: Right. That wasn't you?
1: You were just a puppet of Fox and you got paid for it and you stayed there for such a long time until they fired you?
3: Wow.
1: We are Red Eye Radio.
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0: He's Eric Cronin, and I'm Gary McNamara. I think it was the former reporter Terry Moran that was talking about yesterday, saying, corporate censorship, corporate censorship. And I'm thinking to myself, were you saying the same thing for X?
1: Right.
0: I mean, yeah. It's like corporate censorship.
1: Right.
0: But that wasn't, it wasn't with Twitter, it wasn't the corporate censorship that got us. It was the cooperation with intelligence agencies and the FBI, former FBI agents, and how they were tied, so much to the anti-Trump deep state, whatever you want to call it at that time.
1: Yep.
0: That was the problem.
1: Right.
0: But if you wish to censor, and we know that they, if you use some kind of language today, they will do it.
1: Mm-hmm.
0: But as for opinions, no, they don't censor anything.
1: No.
0: They did back then, as we know.
1: Right.
0: We know it. There was an effort. There was an effort to shut people up.
1: No,
0: during COVID.
1: It was on every platform. Right. It didn't matter.
0: Right. And the Hunter Biden laptop, we've never seen anything like that where you kept, it wasn't just a person. It was one of the major newspapers in the United States that they said, sorry, you can't get on.
1: And Facebook. Remember, Zuckerberg went on Rogan, and that was his version of the Twitter files, basically, saying they came to us, and it was like, oh, so it was going on everywhere. And that was government controlling that narrative.

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2: ABC News, I'm Dave Packer. The fragile ceasefire with Iran tested again, with both sides launching new attacks.
3: The U.S. military releasing video showing fresh strikes on Iranian radar sites. U.S. officials say those strikes coming after Iran fired four one-way attack drones, posing a threat to ships near the Strait of Hormuz. Meanwhile, the administration is looking to increase economic pressure on Iran. A source tells ABC News the U.S. Treasury Department is planning to use Iranian assets to help rebuild and repair any future damage caused by Iran in the Gulf. That could include frozen Iranian assets as well as ships the U.S. has seized.
2: ABC's Michelle Franzen. A manhunt began Saturday night after a mass shooting at an Ohio festival that left at least 12 people with gunshot wounds. The victims range in age from 14 to 61, and we're told that two of the victims are in critical condition. Pope Leo is now in Spain, the six-day trip marking his first official visit to an EU country outside of Italy. This is ABC News. Defense Secretary Pete Hegseth's message to European leaders during a ceremony marking the 82nd anniversary of D-Day. Hegseth comparing the 1944 Normandy landings to immigration in Europe.
4: Sadly, today, different European beaches are stormed by different dangerous ideologies. Which is in Spain, in Italy, in Greece, and Bulgaria, boats and men arrive. When will European capitals do something about that?
2: And an emotional moment of silence with now dwindling number of survivors held for the thousands of Allied troops killed during the invasion. The American doctor who tested positive for Ebola after treating patients in the Democratic Republic of Congo is now out of the hospital. After nearly 3 weeks, Dr. Peter Stafford was discharged Saturday, according to health officials in Berlin. His wife and four kids, who were also in quarantine, were also discharged. Dave Packer, ABC News.
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11: From the Platte Valley Bank Weather Center, I'm meteorologist Megan Mulford. 66 overnight, under partly cloudy skies, winds out of the southeast, 10 to 20 miles an hour. Slight chance for showers, Sunday. High temperatures reach up to 98. Slight chance for storms, Sunday night, 60. Temperatures a bit above average, Monday and Tuesday, with highs from the upper 80s to near 100. Slight chance for storms, Monday. Currently, 79.
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12: Now, it's Red Eye Radio. Gary McNamara and Eric Hurley talk about everything from politics to social issues and news of the day. 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
13: All across America, we are Red Eye Radio. He is Eric Carley, and I'm Gary McNamara. Good morning.
14: Hello.
13: Thank you for being here this morning.
14: Happy Thursday.
13: All right, it's time to explain the War Powers Act again.
14: Here we go.
13: I'm looking to hear Fox News. Trump suffers a rare House defeat as bipartisan vote moves to withdraw troops from Iran conflict.
14: Yeah, no. Nope.
13: Congress cannot demand troops leave.
14: Nope.
13: Iran.
14: Well, they can demand all they
13: want
14: to.
13: Or troops leave. There are no troops in Iran. They can there may be some undercover.
14: They can demand, but it's a non-binding demand.
13: Right. It's non-binding.
14: Yeah.
13: When we hear all this talk about the War Powers Act, every administration since the War Powers Act came out in the 70s, Democrat and Republican, some have said, you know, even the Trump administration will abide by some of it because we want to. We want to keep you informed. But we are under no constitutional obligation to do so.
14: Right.
13: And it's this simple. This is the way the Constitution runs, whether you like it or not.
14: Right.
13: And that is the fact that the Constitution makes it clear. The president is commander in chief.
14: Yep.
13: Congress has got the purse strings. What would they do here if the Senate, you know, votes also and the Senate comes out and votes and says, yes, we've got the Senate and the House saying, withdraw troops from Iran. It's meaningless legally.
14: Right.
13: They'd have to cut money to do it. I don't think that's ever happened in the history of the country.
14: Yeah, that's a great point.
13: And so I can't see that happening.
14: Right.
13: Especially, you're never going to get that through the Senate. You're never going to get the 60 votes for that.
14: No.
13: And that would not be in the reconciliation bill. Even though it's spending money, I guarantee Republicans, you know, would not do that. But you had what? How many did you have? How many crossed the line?
14: Four on that one. Yeah.
13: Okay. Massey, of course. Barrett, Michigan. Fitzpatrick, Pennsylvania. Davison from Ohio were the lone Republicans.
14: Well, and they made it sound like the headlines made it sound like because it would be, you know, one of the headlines is GOP-led House defies Trump, you know, reins Trump in, stuff like this. You know, and it's four members of the GOP. The first thing I thought of was margins. This is why you want a clear victory. In the House and the Senate, you want to have as many seats as you can. This is the whole idea with redistricting, not only to hold the majority in the fall, but also maybe to gain more of a majority. I would hope that that would happen. But when you've got a slim margin here, this is This is what could happen. So, it's not, again, it's non-binding. Now, what it does, the effect that it has, I mean, I don't know that the resolution itself has the great effect. I think the effect is already in play, and it's something we've talked about, and that is, all right, the president has a conundrum here with the war, with gas prices, even though they've come down some. You've got, again, how long can you go on with, we're in talks. People are impatient. Now, 47 years we've been dealing with Iran, and so I don't have confidence that there's going to be a real deal with Iran, because you don't have a deal unless we have control, all of it, in our possession or in our full control, all of their enriched uranium. We mentioned that. But you can't make a big boots on the ground move if you were going to do that before November, because the American people don't want it. Now, you don't have that.
13: Look,
14: so.
13: you've got Republicans in Congress going, Mr. President, what's going on here?
14: Yeah. Yes.
13: You know, you've there's a couple of reasons. One, and you and I were talking about this in the pre-show meeting, you're negotiating stuff that you already had.
14: Yeah, right. Yeah.
13: You know, the Strait of Hormuz, that was already open. Now, granted, the Iranians let you do that, and we've asked the question, well, why can't the U.S. go in there and really go after Iran and stop that? What is holding them, the United States military, from doing that? That question hasn't been answered. There may be a great answer to that.
14: Control of the islands is my concern and my question. And I don't know. There is obviously an answer. I just don't know what that is. Right. Why can't we gain control of those islands?
13: And the other thing is, when the president said yesterday, well, I mean, Iran's not really a big thing. You saw that, right?
14: Right, yeah.
13: Don't do that.
14: Yeah.
13: And then the other thing where he just said, well, you know, he was talking to the reporter and saying, well, you know, the Iranians have already agreed to give up the nuclear materials.
14: Yeah, yeah.
13: You know, and then he said it again, repeated again. Yeah, they've already agreed to give up the nuclear materials.
14: Mm-hmm.
13: You know, I don't know whether they'll change their mind or not. I don't care. Republicans that are looking at this and have supported the president don't care what the Iranians are telling him they will promise. The only thing that matters is what would be the verification process that they would agree to.
14: Right.
13: Doesn't matter if they go, oh, yeah, we're willing to give up the nuclear weapons. Oh, okay, fine. No. The only way they're willing to give up the nuclear weapons, or excuse me, the nuclear material, is if they agree to the verification process to the United States. Everything else is diddly and squat.
14: Right.
13: Doesn't mean anything.
14: Yeah.
13: And so when I hear that from the president, I'm like, stop it. Because one of the things I heard, you saw it on social media. Well, yeah, we won the strategic war, but we're losing the ceasefire.
14: Oh, that's a very interesting phrasing.
13: Yeah.
14: And that's a great point. I don't think we're losing, but politically.
13: I'm talking politically.
14: Yeah, politically, you're not winning, so you're losing. And here's the thing. This is, you know, another thing that came out yesterday. It was a big story for me. But the U.S. brokering the deal between Israel and Lebanon. And that shows you that Trump right now wants, look, we can't be rocking anybody's boat, even though, you know, we're still targeting certain, we have certain targets when it comes to Iran that they're still hitting, and they're calling them defensive moves, like some of the missile sites the other day that Iran is hitting neighboring countries with, and
13: Kuwait,
14: and all of that, you know, that's fair game. And you would expect in a situation like this, because Iran's not going to quit doing that. With Israel and Lebanon reining in Netanyahu for at least for the moment, you know, you got to get him on the phone and say, slow the roll. You everything right now has to be at a point where I can do what I'm doing and I don't have to worry about, because as soon as, you know, everything goes into chaos politically, it's not going to work for it. Right. It's not working for him anyway,
13: but there is no ceasefire. That's the thing
14: for Iran.
13: for Iran and the United States, right? And,
14: no, there isn't.
13: And it could and the problem is, what is the president's negotiating point?
14: Right.
13: His only negotiation hammer against Iran or against anybody is, you're dead if you don't agree to it.
14: Mm-hmm.
13: Or we're back in and we're going to do something. The Iranians, nobody believes. They believe the president has gone as far as he is going to go. That's what they believe. I'm not saying the president won't.
14: Right.
13: But up to this point, because now it's over 8 weeks of a 2-week ceasefire, that Iran has not compromised on anything. What would give you the impression that they now will? They're not paying attention to what the president's threats are.
14: Right.
13: And the only thing that makes a deal is if they actually believe, and this would be the leadership in there of the Iranian Revolutionary Guard, you're dead if you don't agree to it. They don't believe that. And the other thing I've said is they believe, well, we may be dead either way.
14: No, I think that's the best point you've made all along here, the best point that's been made as to where we are right now. If the leadership with the IRGC believes they don't have a win and they're not going to survive either way, then they're going to fight till the end. And, you know, that's the question, is do they believe? They know exactly what the situation is in the U.S. They know politically what's going on. They know that gives them leverage. Where they're losing is, of course, we're the U.S. We can stomp them. We don't want to kill civilians. That's not the point. We want the enriched uranium, period, and that's it. That's the goal. Because until you have that, you know, if you have an agreement of, oh, we'll keep it, but we won't use it to, no, you don't get to keep it. Until it's in our possession. So the other part of the losing side for Iran is the other nations in the Middle East that right now, they're the neighboring countries that are, I don't know what's going on. A couple of weeks ago, it looked as if, because they had called the president, according to the president, and told him, you need to continue your ceasefire and let us do some talking. And the president posted about that. He mentioned names specifically about which leaders were going to be negotiating with Iran. And nothing really came of that as of yet.
13: Right, because that was supposed to be a day or two. Well,
14: if it looks like they're negotiating to where it will be surrendered to one of those, the materials would be surrendered to one of those nations, I guess that would work, because eventually then we have control of it.
13: I might have thought that 5 weeks ago. Or
14: well,
13: even,
14: 2 weeks ago when they announced it, I thought that's a possibility.
13: Right.
14: I don't think that now.
13: Right. Well, because the thing is, why would they concede to them and not us?
14: Well,
13: either way, the only thing that the United States and the allies have is that the United States will go back and kill those leaders.
14: Right.
13: That's it, because they're not going to take out the infrastructure. They're not going to take out the grid.
14: Yeah.
13: They're not going to do that. They don't want to do that to the Iranian people. The only bargaining chip you have is that you're going to go in and take them out, and the Iranians believe the president does not have the political will to do that. They may be wrong, but what they believe, otherwise they would have come to some agreement. We haven't moved forward. There hasn't been any movement at all as of right now that we know publicly that the president, and if there was movement, he would talk about it. Mm-hmm. He would. There's been no movement at all in the ceasefire. In fact, it's gone the opposite way, and that's the political problem that the president has with his own party right now. The Iranians do not believe that the president has the political will, because of the midterms coming up, to finish the job. And if they believe that, there's not going to be a deal, because why should they deal?
14: Well, and then Trump on with Laura Trump the other day, talking about the new Ayatollah, you know, saying that you know, he assumes that the conversation basically is going from one end to the other, ultimately to Trump, and then ultimately to the Supreme Leader. And then he says, you know, something to the effect of, I would love to meet him, and all of this. And I think he was trying to render a statement by the regime. I think they're trying to find out if Ayatollah Jr. is actually alive, because intel is really tight right now, and we're not hearing anything. The last we heard is basically the original story that he was wounded severely, and he has not been seen. He has not recorded any messages. It's only been written messages that have been put out on his behalf. We don't know that they're coming from him. We don't know that he actually exists still. And there's your conundrum. So then who are you dealing with? And I really believe that's what has right now intel baffled, because they still don't know who remains at the top. I don't think they have a clear understanding. It's possible he is alive. And then your loyalty there is, again, if the guard is saying, well, we're dead one way or the other, they're going to be loyal to the end, even if he's not alive.
13: I just want to get back to the War Powers Act, just so people understand it. Because I'm reading it here from the Fox News. The successful war powers vote is largely symbolic loss for Trump, given the expected presidential veto and the lack of a veto-proof majority. Even if Congress did cobble together a supermajority to force a president's hand, it's unclear whether Trump would ultimately withdraw U.S. forces. Trump administration officials have repeatedly argued the 1973 War Powers Resolution is unconstitutional. What they left out is, as has every presidential administration,
14: yep.
13: It's that simple.
14: Yep.
13: Congress cannot pass a law dictating what the powers of the commander-in-chief are. That
14: right.
13: Can only be through a constitutional amendment.
14: Right.
13: That's why it's really meaningless.
14: Yep. Yep. It goes nowhere. Yeah. It's non-binding.
13: But it does show, in the Iranians, it does show the Iranians, all right, the political will is against it, and they're looking, that's
14: yes.
13: Why the Iranians, they may be wrong, we'll find out.
14: Right.
13: But the Iranians believe the president will not finish this.
14: Yep, that's my point that's earlier. That's the leverage they believe they have, that politically this is not a win for him right now.
13: We are Red Eye Radio.
14: Brought to you by FPPF, Fuel Power Max.
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9: We are Runout Radio. He's Eric Carly and I'm Gary McNamara. You know, even with Rubio speaking yesterday, which I think he did a pretty good job, but when he laid out basically what the minimum requirements are, which is Iran must reopen the Strait of Hormuz and commit to future talks on curtailing its nuclear program before Washington will lift its blockade on Iranian ports or ease financial sanctions on Iran. That's weaker than where we were before we started the war.
10: Yeah, right.
9: That's the problem.
10: Right. Yep.
9: And again, if people are paying attention, and when Trump, you know, when this thing started, unconditional surrender to now, if you open up the Strait of Hormuz, which was open before we went in, and you commit to future talks on your nuclear material, well, then we'll ease the blockade of Iranian ports and ease financial sanctions, which means let them get more cash. Are you kidding me? You can't sell that politically to the conservatives that backed you and your hardline stance when we went in February.
10: Right.
9: That's the political problem the president has.
10: Yeah. You can't overpromise and underdeliver. And the overpromise would be the original demands.
9: Yeah.
10: You know, complete surrender. And then you go through, well, okay, well, if you do this or just do this. Now, biding your time until November, and then all of a sudden, November 4th, you go in, that's one thing, but still, politically, it's not working for you now. So what do you do now?
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6: From the Platte Valley Bank Weather Center, I'm meteorologist Megan Mulford. 66 overnight, under partly cloudy skies, winds out of the southeast, 10 to 20 miles an hour. Slight chance for showers, Sunday. High temperatures reach up to 98. Slight chance for storms, Sunday night, 60. Temperatures a bit above average, Monday and Tuesday, with highs from the upper 80s to near 100. Slight chance for storms, Monday. Currently, 79.
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2: Listen, do what you're told.
1: And listen, and you can listen when you choose. I love this. I just saw this on X.
2: Yeah.
1: Margot Cleveland. You ready here? Oh, jeez.
2: All right.
1: It just, hang on.
2: She's the greatest.
1: I had it on my phone. Here it is.
2: Yeah.
1: My number one memory of 60 Minutes is the feeling of dread and anxiety I felt hearing the ticking clock and knowing that the weekend was over and Monday was almost here.
3: You know what? That hits home because you know what it was? When that ticking clock started as a kid, when that ticking clock started, it was dad was going to say, all right, bath time. Let's round it up, finish up homework, whatever you got to do. You know, it was, yeah, the weekend was over. And for, you know, I don't know if she was relating that to younger years, you know, school age years. But for me as a kid, it was like, oh, great. This clock is ticking. That's my clock ticking, counting down to bedtime.
1: You know what it was for me as a kid? Mm-hmm. And I still think of it today if I hear the theme song of the program.
2: Yeah.
1: For me, it was Bonanza.
2: Oh, yeah.
1: Bonanza, for the majority of its 14-year run,
2: right,
1: was on Sunday night.
3: And didn't they have the Wonderful World of Disney?
1: Wonderful World of Disney.
3: When that came on, occasionally I got to stay up and watch it. Not always.
1: The what was it called? The college. Remember they used to bring colleges in and they would, you know, it was the, what was that called? I just remember the guy going, and here's the toss-up. And it would be, you know, basically a asking questions to do three different kids from, you know, two different colleges.
3: Oh, yeah, yeah.
1: They would
3: compete.
1: I forgot what that was called, the college debate. I forgot.
3: Yeah.
1: Jeez, I got mind blank there.
3: Right.
1: But that Disney and Bonanza.
3: Yeah.
1: And I remember thinking, oh, man. It's funny because when you look back at your youth, I mean, that I remember, those things you remember, I got to go back to school. And the other thing I remember, and I talk about this every time we get to Labor Day.
3: Yeah.
1: That my entire, even as an adult, when I lived in New York, when I lived in Buffalo, there was, there was a sense of sadness when Labor Day hit.
3: Yeah.
1: Because it was the end of summer.
3: Right.
1: As opposed to the beginning of summer, which began after Memorial Day.
3: Yeah.
1: Which was like, and that's the one thing that I miss down here.
3: Yeah.
1: Is when you live up there, there is, you know that your summer is Memorial Day till Labor Day.
3: Growing up, I was going to say, growing up in Texas, I knew summer was over when Christmas music started, you know?
1: Yeah. Well, no, for me, that's why I always laugh at like Labor Day, and I think about that, and now Labor Day to me means two more months of summer, and I call it after Labor Day, and when you get into October, I call that Buffalo summer, because it's no longer in the 90s, you know, it's 82, 83 degrees, like that.
3: Yeah.
1: And again, I had to travel to New York last week, I had put my jeans were already gone, my jeans were already packed away, you know, for the summer. And I went, oh, geez, what the temperature's going to be in the 40s in Buffalo? And that was a week after Labor Day. But that was the beginning of when you just mentally started your summer. So, those are things. But I had that all the way as an adult, that it was like Labor Day. Oh, man, the summer's over.
3: Yeah, yeah.
1: But, boy, you packed a lot into that time.
3: Yeah.
1: So there you go.
3: Thank you, Margot, for that inspiration.
1: That was just great. All right, now let's get to Plattner. And before we get to the Wall Street Journal article yesterday about the senator's meeting with him, this is Batya Unger Sargon on CNN. Now, remember, she is a former Democrat liberal.
3: Yeah.
1: All right?
3: Right.
1: As is, by the way, Barry Weiss. I did see this. Somebody posted yesterday, do Democrats and liberals know that Barry Weiss is a Democrat? Do they know she's a liberal? Because you think about it, the whole Barry Weiss against Scott Pelley is liberal versus liberal.
3: Yes.
1: That's what it's about.
3: Yes.
1: You know, she you know, that was the, she, you know, like Schellenberger and Taibbi,
4: yep,
1: they weren't conservative Republicans.
4: Nope.
1: You know, all the people in the Twitter files, it's the same thing when you look at a Jonathan Turley or you look at an Alan Dershowitz. You know, now Dershowitz has given up being a Democrat. I don't know. Yeah. Turley hasn't said he has. But they're viewed. I mean, Jonathan Turley is viewed as MAGA.
4: Yeah.
1: Jonathan Turley's not MAGA.
4: No.
1: It's like, what?
4: No.
1: And so, and if you look at it too, what's his name? Roy Teixeira, who wrote The Liberal Patriot.
4: Yeah.
1: You know, he had to stop. You know, they lost all their funding because he was like, you guys are too radical. You need to be like this.
4: Mm-hmm.
1: And even though he's still a Democrat, basically, they said, sorry, your publication goes away. Either you're a radical or you don't have funding to have The Liberal Patriot. We used to read from it all the time. He still posts stuff out there and he's being interviewed now, which is really good. But that's the point. They're not going to moderate. They don't want to spend any money on talking about moderation at all. But understand, this Barry Weiss against Scott Pelley is not Republican versus Democrat.
4: Right.
1: It's not Trump MAGA versus anti-MAGA.
4: Right.
1: Wow.
4: Right, yeah.
1: I'm thinking of Star Trek. Don't mix MAGA with anti-MAGA.
4: Yeah, exactly.
1: Here this is... again, another former Democrat liberal on CNN talking about Graham Plattner. It is our Kamanazi update. Here we go.
5: All right. I'll just say my grandfather's whole family was murdered in the Sobibor concentration camp. Graham Plattner doesn't just have a Nazi tattoo. For 18 years, he had a tattoo of the concentration camp guards on his chest, and he knew what it was. He knew what it was. And to hear people compare that to anything else in the public sphere in America is insane. And it is insanely offensive. These people who are defending him called me and every other MAGA person a Nazi for 10 years because we voted for someone who we thought would improve the lives of working class Americans. And now they are lining up and defending a guy who had a Nazi tattoo, which he knew about, for 18 years. It is so insane to act like anything Donald Trump did was anywhere close to having a Totenkopf on his chest for 18 years. This guy is a Nazi, and Democrats are lining up behind him because they think he can win.
4: Yeah.
1: I mean, it's,
4: yeah.
1: Well, I mean, it's, I think about it, you know, again, this week and last week, the one thing I got out of this is, you know, the defenders of him. It first started a couple of weeks ago when they started with the fact that, but yeah, but he was angry. He only got the concentration camp tattoo when he was angry.
4: Right.
1: So he's an angry Nazi is okay. Democrats should be supporting angry Nazis.
4: It's justified as long as you're mad. Are you happy about it? No.
1: Okay, you're in. Well, I was mad, so I voted for Donald Trump. Nazi!
4: Nazi!
1: Unacceptable Nazi!
4: Yeah.
1: Well, you know, I support Israel, and I support the Jews.
4: Oh,
1: so
4: my
1: gosh. I voted for Donald Trump. Nazi!
4: Nazi! Well, no,
1: but he's
4: not the one with the tattoo.
1: Right, and he supports the Jewish people. He doesn't have a Nazi tattoo. He's a Nazi.
4: Yeah.
1: Doesn't matter. Nothing has to make sense anymore at all. Then the Wall Street Journal article yesterday.
4: Yeah.
1: It's like Bernie Sanders. Is there anything else? You got anything else?
4: Yeah.
1: You know, did you vacation in the Soviet Union? Oh, no, I'm sorry. That was me.
4: That was me. Did you scream about millionaires and billionaires until you became a millionaire yourself? And, oh, no, that was also me.
1: Same thing, Elizabeth Warren. You know, there's no sexual harassment, no sexual assault. No. He goes, no. There'd be no more problem out there. And I saw somebody quote, well, except for the the Nazi thing.
4: I would. My first question would have been, do you plan to shave before the election? I'm just asking.
1: Yeah.
4: Well,
1: just with a Nazi mustache.
4: Yeah. Right. That'd be funny. You ask him to shave and he comes back with a Hitler mustache. No. Finish.
1: Oh, man.
4: I got...
1: You just can't.
4: He's only trying to clean up his facial hair.
1: Right, exactly.
4: That's all.
1: He's trying to look more presentable.
4: Yeah.
1: It's a Hitler mustache.
4: Well, what about slicking his hair down to the side, too? He just wants to look nice.
1: He's got a new girlfriend?
4: He's wearing a German
1: uniform.
4: He's
1: got a new girlfriend now? He divorced his wife. Ava what? That's
4: yeah, exactly. Oh, my gosh. Oh, my gosh. Yeah, it's bad when you got to go to, and this is, yesterday, it was clear. I'd been believing this for a few days now. But it was clear yesterday when he shows up and has to appeal to the Senate Democrats. Mm-hmm. You got to make your case. And, you know, saying, no, the worst of the rumors are not true. Define the worst of the true rumors. What do you consider worst? Because you're the one at one point that made a decision to get a Nazi tattoo.
1: Well, you know, it's just so funny because when they talk about the far right and the far left, and we said, well, actually being a Nazi is considered on the far right. So,
4: yeah.
1: So when I saw yesterday, Harry Enten talking about that 47% of Democrats want the party to move to the right, I had a question to go, okay, you mean moderate to more conservative principles or become Nazis? Right. I wasn't sure.
4: We need some clarification on this, please. Yeah. Wow. I'm telling you, man.
1: But I mean, it's just, and I mean, the rumors are out there that a ton more stuff is coming. Anybody who is claiming that, you can view as, Republican influencers.
4: Yeah.
1: That are saying, I've not seen it, from another source. Like CBS that may be run by lifelong liberal Democrats who are now moderating, especially when it comes to unbiased news reporting.
4: Right. Well, but, you know, that and there's the problem is that for everyone in the party, for the Democrats. Not the rank and file, but everybody that's in office or part of the Democratic Party officially, there you have to be concerned because he can say no, there's nothing that's going to come out, and then all of a sudden someone comes out and makes a claim.
1: Well, that's what happened last week.
4: Yeah, I mean that's if
1: we went through that
4: you
1: already,
4: can keep saying nothing else, and then more claims. Good luck. Let's see where it goes.
1: Wow.
4: Yeah.
1: By the way, now for him and the Democrats, this is a very long time until Election Day.
4: Yes. Oh, it's like light years.
1: I know.
4: Yeah.
1: We are Red Eye Radio.
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0: We are Run It Radio. He's there, Carly, and I'm Gary McNamara. You know what kind of a news cycle we live in?
1: Yeah, what?
0: Nobody is talking about the aliens anymore.
1: No.
0: Remember that? Remember all the stuff? It's going to come out. We're going to get the proof.
1: Yeah.
0: Nothing.
1: Nope.
0: Nothing.
1: No, because they're all on Capitol Hill.
0: We're going to find out that the aliens are here.
1: Yeah, they are.
0: You know, put on your sunglasses. They live.
1: Yeah.
0: I got to watch that again.
1: It's a great movie.
0: That's one of the, I think that's one of the best B sci-fi movies ever.
1: Oh, great, yeah. You know, cult classic.
0: Cult classic, yeah.
1: Yeah, yeah, for sure.
0: And the fight in the alleyway is just, it goes on forever.
1: Yeah.
0: With Rowdy Roddy Piper and what's the guy? Not David Keith. Keith David? Yeah.
1: Hmm.
0: Yeah. It goes on for the longest time.
1: Yeah.
0: Until they find out that the drone's watching them. From the aliens.
1: Yeah, yeah.
0: Remember, when you put on the glasses, obey.
1: Obey.
0: Obey. Obey.

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10: ABC News, I'm Dave Packer. A mass shooting at a festival in Toledo, Ohio Saturday, leaving at least 12 people wounded, two critically. Toledo's fire chief, Allison Armstrong.
11: Fire and EMS crews responded immediately. They went into the scene once it was secured by Toledo police, began treating, triaging, and then working on plans to transport those patients.
10: The victims range in age from 14 to 61. Police Saturday began a manhunt for the suspects. Iran condemning new U.S. attacks as a, quote, clear violation of the ceasefire. The U.S. military said it destroyed Iranian radar sites after Iran fired four one-way attack drones, which posed a threat to ships near the Strait of Hormuz. Iran retaliating, firing a volley of missiles at U.S. allies Kuwait and Bahrain. Meanwhile, the Lebanese army says an Israeli airstrike killed two officers and a soldier. ABC News has reviewed internal planning that shows the army is preparing to carry out the executions of the military's four death row inmates if ordered to do so by the president. This is ABC News. A new warning about fake online invitations. Victims say the emails look like they're from major Evite companies, but they're actually scams. ABC's Elizabeth Schulze.
12: The president of Paperless Post tells us scams are still a small number compared to the millions of real invites that go out each week.
13: Anything that's asking you to download an attachment is a red flag. Anything that asks you to log in or register to do something basic like reply is a red flag.
12: And the CEO of Punchbowl says there are clear signs an invite is fake, like if an image won't load, logos are the wrong size, or the text isn't aligned. And always check the website URL.
10: FIFA has announced that it will now allow fans to bring their own water bottles to some stadiums during the World Cup. They had barred spectators from bringing refillable water bottles into the tournament's 16 stadiums across North America, including some with limited or no shade from the sun, now reversing that policy out of criticism that they could be putting people at risk of dehydration. Dave Packer, ABC News.
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1: From the Platte Valley Bank Weather Center, I'm meteorologist Megan Mulford. 66 overnight, under partly cloudy skies, winds out of the southeast, 10 to 20 miles an hour. Slight chance for showers, Sunday. High temperatures reach up to 98. Slight chance for storms, Sunday night, 60. Temperatures a bit above average, Monday and Tuesday, with highs from the upper 80s to near 100. Slight chance for storms, Monday. Right now, 73.
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3: Now, it's Red Eye Radio. Gary McNamara and Eric Harley talk about everything from politics to social issues and news of the day. Whether you're up late or you're just starting your day, welcome to the show from the Relief Factor Studios. 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
4: All across America, we are Red Eye Radio. He is Eric Harley, and I'm Gary McNamara. Good morning. Hello.
5: You would think after 42 years I would learn how to turn on the button. That's the toughest part of this job. I'm still working on it.
4: Hey, thanks for the coffee.
5: Hey, you're welcome.
4: Eric made me a coffee.
5: I did, in honor of the late Bill Mack, my old partner, going back to the old all-night show on WBAP, which he started in 1969. When I first started with him, the first night we went live, he said, "Son, let me go make you a cup of coffee." And he comes in with a cup of coffee. It was the greatest thing ever because he knew that I was nervous about getting it right. We had our first affiliate was joining us and is still with us today, WJR in Detroit. And it was a beautiful thing. And so today, which just started, June 4th, would have been his birthday. So happy birthday, Bill. We know you're up there looking down on us.
4: Well, let's
5: probably shaking your head.
4: Let's just clarify this.
5: Yes.
4: Clarify.
5: Yeah. All right.
4: You did not start with him in 1969.
5: I did not. Yes. I would have been 3 years old. I probably would have wanted to. I was still living in Omaha at that point. So that would have been hard to commute. I did not. He started the all-night show back in March of 1969. And earned the name the Midnight Cowboy because that was the Oscar winner of Picture of the Year, Midnight Cowboy. So a trucker called him from a truck stop. Back then, of course, no cell phones. He had to put a bunch of dimes in a phone in the booth. And he called him and said, "They should call you the Midnight Cowboy because you're on the radio. You play country music and you're on at midnight. So they should call you because there's a movie out called The Midnight Cowboy that's getting all these awards." And then the rest is history. But no, I did not start with Bill. I did listen to him all of my life growing up. When you grow up in Texas, all the greats. Bill Mack, Ron Chapman, Hal Jay. My gosh, the list is endless. Kid Craddock, all of them.
4: You ready?
5: I'm ready. What do you got? Bo and Jim.
4: Did you get the feeling that nothing will be accomplished ever again in any type of testimony with Congress?
5: Yeah. Yes, yes, yes. Listen, I don't know if the shoes are too big or not. Are you talking about that testimony?
4: No, that's just happens to be that happens to be the first one that I have here.
5: Okay, all right.
4: And this is Marco Rubio before the House.
5: Yeah.
4: Foreign Affairs Committee.
5: Right.
4: Here we go.
5: Okay.
4: All right.
6: Last question for you. Mr. Secretary, who won the 2020 presidential election?
7: I'm not here to answer a question. We're talking about 2020. This is a Foreign Affairs Committee.
6: Okay, great. You can't answer the question, even though we all know that President Biden won.
7: I don't answer the question because the Secretary of State, I do not participate in domestic political
6: issues. This is not about domestic political issues.
7: Oh, certainly
6: this is about our democracy.
7: You're asking me to opine, just like I don't do campaign rallies.
6: It seems like
7: I don't because as Secretary of State, we're not supposed to. That's been the long tradition of the department, and you should know that if you've been on this committee for any period of time.
6: Mr. Secretary, it seems like you have an issue admitting facts. You can't say that the president lost the 2020 election, just like you won't admit President Trump is losing this reckless war of choice, and just like you couldn't admit that the shoes the president bought you were too big. You clearly don't know what winning means, and not because the facts are unclear to you, it's because telling your the truth would cost you your job, and the American people are entitled to a secretary.
4: By the way, she's reading that.
5: I was going to say
4: she's reading
5: it, that's not only performative. She's reading it.
4: There's a script.
5: Yeah, and she ends every sentence and like a question.
4: Yeah, let's continue it. But she's that's Sarah Jacobs, Representative Jacobs. Yeah. You can see it. Her eyes are scanning down. It's a script. Here we go.
6: Secretary of State, who tells them the truth even when the president doesn't want to hear it. And my constituents, our service members, deserve better. Mr. Chairman, I yield back.
7: I don't know what shoes she's talking about. What is she talking about?
8: Representative Burchett, you're recognized.
9: Thank you, Mr. Chairman. If you'd like to answer any of that.
7: Yeah, I don't know about the shoes. I mean, he gave me some Florsheim shoes. They're actually pretty good. They fit fine. I don't know what she's talking about. And maybe that's what she's referring to.
6: Your shoes look very nice today, Mr. Secretary.
7: Well, how can you see them? They're way down here. We're talking about shoes. Are you guys kidding me? I mean, is this the Foreign Affairs Committee or is this like a circus? What is this?
4: Then we get to Scott Bessent before the Senate and Representative Wyden from Oregon. Ready for this?
10: All right.
4: Here we go.
10: Okay.
4: All right.
10: Okay.
11: Mr. Chairman?
8: Yes.
11: Let's be clear here. Nobody is interested in the ramblings of a capo in the most corrupt regime in American history. We want to get some facts about this deal. That's what we're here for. Thank you.
8: Well, thank you, and I will ask my questions first today.
9: And we would like to hear what Adam Wyden and Jeffrey Epstein talked about. Your son's largest investment position was Rick's Cabaret. So did your son and Jeffrey Epstein talk about pole dancing as he begged him for money using your limited credibility?
8: I'm going to proceed with my question.
4: I like the whispering.
10: Yeah.
4: And you can hear it.
10: Yeah. Should we just proceed on this thing here? Where the hell are we going?
5: Whispering like Homer Simpson. This is going to be great. Am I going to need a lawyer?
10: My gosh.
4: There's this. Here we go. This is, again, back to Rubio with Representative Madeline Dean, is it? Mm. Yeah, here, Pennsylvania 4th District. Here we go.
12: Distribution.
7: Well, because one of those were in cahoots with Hamas. And we saw an incredible amount of the aid flow into Hamas's hands.
12: Reclaiming my time. The aid was held up at the border by Israel, and you know it.
7: You've got to fix your rules here. You can't even answer a question.
12: You're not following the rules. You're very familiar with how this works.
7: No, I don't. I never served in the House. This is a weird rule. Will you ask a question and I can't answer?
12: Would you please add time to the clock?
8: Nope.
5: Nope. Nope.
10: Wow. I love it.
4: I mean, it was,
10: I love it.
4: It was, and we have more coming up throughout the show, but it was just a complete, complete zoo.
5: Yeah. Yeah. Yeah, it was. And once again, what I take from it is, you know, Marco Rubio is vastly different as Secretary of State than he was as Senator. And of course, you know, the behavior changes according to the office, and he kind of lined that out. You know, I'm not going to sit here and opine as Secretary of State. We don't do that. The shoes fit fine. What is this, a circus? And he doesn't back down. He doesn't back down anywhere. And this was one of the questions I had in the first term of Donald Trump. Because I thought to myself, where are the Republicans that are willing to fight once Donald Trump is no longer president? And we have a whole list. You know, it may be a short list. It's shorter than I want. Certainly. But Marco Rubio is right there, right at the top, along with Governor DeSantis. I would throw in Governor Abbott of Texas. I don't think he's going to run for a national office. Maybe he will. I don't know. But, you know, Vice President Vance, these are people who don't back down.
4: You know, the other thing is that did you see that they were on, I think Ted Lieu, I think I have this audio from Representative Lieu. That was, you know, they're accusing Trump of falling asleep, that he's old and falling asleep.
5: Right.
4: Yeah. That, you know, he needs a lot. And this is a guy that's probably up now.
13: Right.
4: He sleeps on what, 4 hours maybe?
13: Yeah, maybe.
4: Four hours a day, but here's here's part of this back and forth.
14: We have not seen the president in 8 days. The American people deserve the truth. Okay. I yield back.
7: I don't even know how to respond to that, other than to tell you that it's absurd and ridiculous. And I can't believe we're in a Foreign Affairs Committee meeting in front of the House at an important time in American foreign policy.
14: Just keep lying, Secretary Rubio. Just keep lying.
7: Supposedly someone who thinks he's a medical expert when he's not. The truth of the matter is we had a cognitively impaired president in office a few years ago. That's a cognitively impaired president. But I don't like to talk about that because it weakens America. This president we have, this is a guy that literally doesn't sleep. He works day and night, long hours, every single day. I don't know if you haven't seen him in 8 days. I saw him yesterday. I didn't see him today, but yesterday because I was in Congress the day before. I talked to him at all hours of the day and night. He works inhumane hours. Okay, I've been on foreign trips with the president that he doesn't sleep in the whole flight. And everyone else is sleeping on the plane, and he's, you know, wandering the hallways looking for someone to wake up and talk to that people are. So I don't know what you're referring to, but he has an incredible amount of energy. I'm just telling you, you may not like his policies. You may not like his policies, you may not like the decisions he's made, but I assure you, this is not a president that sleeps or is cognitively impaired in any way, shape, or form, and in fact is incredibly active, much more so in many cases than much younger people that are around him. Those are facts. I see it every day. You're not going to agree because you have another narrative that you want to push.
13: And blank you if you can't handle the truth.
4: Well, the interesting thing was, I thought it was maybe a parody account from Hunter Biden yesterday.
13: Yeah.
4: Because he was saying the same thing as the president was holding the press conference.
13: Right, yeah.
4: And you had prominent, and I had to check it out. I'm like, this looks like it's Hunter Biden's, you know, X page. Mm-hmm. And you had, you know, Republicans in the media saying, you idiot, he's there right now. And the response was, well, that's a clone. That's not really him.
13: Yeah.
4: And I'm like, this has got to be a parody. But
13: right, yeah.
4: You had major Republican media people that apparently are on this site that believed it was Hunter Biden. And from what I could see, it was.
13: Yeah.
4: You know, you just don't know who the bots are, but these are, you know, and so it was like amazing. And you saw it all over social media. Democrats were saying, we haven't seen the president in 8 days as he was talking.
13: Yeah.
4: As he was doing the press conference.
13: Right.
4: I mean, it's just, they're trying to make this case that.
13: They went after the one reporter that wasn't smiling.
4: Oh, yeah.
13: And you know, I mean,
4: Collins. Yeah.
13: Yeah. And, but there it's, this is the worst attempt at a Jedi mind trick that the Democrats have tried to pull so far. For them, there was nothing wrong with Joe Biden until the debate. And then everything was wrong with Joe Biden. And then now it's as Trump is talking, we haven't seen him in 8 days. They want to wave their hand in front of someone's face like a Jedi and say it as if it's so and make people believe it like a Jedi mind trick. It's lame. Move on to something else. Again, you know, the same thing. I would say what Marco Rubio says, Secretary Rubio, lining out very clearly. This guy doesn't sleep. We've known this, by the way, about him for years. For years. And whether it was when he was in the private sector or when he started running for office and then became president, the guy doesn't sleep. And this, you know, this whole attempt, and I think part of it is, you know, I don't think it had legs when Joe interrupted the interview between Whoopi and Jill Biden the other day. That story really didn't gain much attention, and I think it's because we've all come to learn that there is something wrong with Joe, and quite frankly, it's not funny. Quite frankly, it's very sad, and it's very sad that his family is a big part of this and isn't getting him care. It is clear they don't care about his well-being. Donald Trump doesn't stop working. Say what you will about, we've said it, you know, I don't know how many times, but more than once, that he'll talk to anybody at any time, including the media, almost to a fault. Sometimes to a fault.
4: Well, what I noticed yesterday is that almost everything, nobody wanted an answer from Rubio or Besant.
13: No.
4: They didn't want them to justify the policies.
13: No.
4: It was just, let's not even talk, you know, and one of Marco Rubio's frustrations is this is the Foreign Affairs Committee. Talk about foreign affairs. I don't get involved in the politics of it.
13: Right.
4: Talk to me about what my job is, and he couldn't get them to do it.
13: Right.
4: And it was just like, you know, but at least he made it clear. He goes, look, this is why I'm here. I'm here. I'm Secretary of State. I don't get involved in the political end of it. You know, what do you want to know? And I want to find the one where he was, you know, that I got to find the one here. I thought I had it. I don't have it. I got to find it where one of the representatives asked him and said, well, you know, Kushner and Whitmer were over there talking to Iran and you were back at a party.
13: Yeah.
4: What are you talking about? And he says, number one, the vice president was there.
13: Mm-hmm.
4: Oh, and they said that, you know, the two people were over there and not confirmed. He goes, well, the vice president was there.
13: Yeah.
4: The other two, the special envoy.
13: Yeah.
4: And the other one, yeah, Kushner's a private sector guy, but he's done this before.
13: Right.
4: And so he's part of the negotiating. But Vance was there, and I was constantly updating the president as to what's going on at the White House.
13: Right.
4: There was a party going on, but I was working to update and constantly in communication back and forth. But they were attempting, again, they didn't want the actual answers. They were attempting to make the case, you're just a party boy with the president and aren't doing your job.
13: Right.
4: You can't make that case for Marco Rubio.
13: No. Nope.
4: You know, and you can make the case, as he said about the president, you can disagree with his policies. We've disagreed with the president's policies at times. Well, we will today.
13: Mm-hmm.
4: Again.
13: Yep.
4: Because there's a couple of things where it just looks really weak.
13: Right.
4: Really weak right now. And we have no problem doing it. But the fact is, to sit there and say, to attack him in a way to say that he's a Joe Biden. Or he's worse than Biden.
13: Right.
4: Trying to make, you know, that analogy, or that Marco Rubio's just a partier who's not doing his job. I mean, you can't make that case.
13: No. No, you can't.
4: You can't. And I'm thinking to myself, you got to sell something. If you're going to sell something, it's got to have some type of obvious, obvious reality to it.
13: Right. Some kind of imagery, something.
4: Right.
13: And they don't. And, of course, every attempt right now, every chance to attack Marco Rubio in public, they're going to take. Because they know they also know he's on the top of the list for the GOP. He has a very strong future in the party if he wants it. Period. And he won't back down. They're afraid of him. They fear him.
4: We are Red Eye Radio.
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0: Where would I radio? He's Eric Cronin. I'm Gary McNamara. Okay, we'll have that audio cut coming up on the bottom of the hour. I found it with Rubio, but I want to play this one. Al Green, not happy, probably, that he lost the primary.
1: Yeah,
0: okay.
1: I guess,
0: we have
1: yeah.
0: this audio here.
1: Okay,
0: right. Here we go. Ready for this?
1: Okay.
0: Talking to Mark Wayne Mullen, and he uses the word racist, and Mullen goes, are you calling me a racist? But he was mumbling beforehand. You couldn't tell who he was talking to, but here's right, how this yeah. goes. Listen to this.
1: All right.
2: A racist, Mr. Secretary, would do what happened to Rubio.
3: Are you calling me a racist?
2: A racist.
3: I'm asking a question.
2: Reclaiming my time, asking him to pretty, shut up.
3: That's a pretty... That's
2: shut
3: a,
2: up. Up,
3: you up, up, shut up.
2: Up. It's my time.
3: Excuse I'm not going to let anybody call me a racist, Chairman.
2: Tell, I never called him a racist. It's my time.
4: It is, gentlemen. He'll suspend.
3: He will
4: gentlemen
3: not.
2: Suspend. Tell him to shut up.
4: It'll gentlemen suspend. No.
0: Peace and love.
1: Yeah.
0: Love is all around.
1: Remember when the Democrats were preaching civility?
0: Yes. Serenity now. Apparently, yeah. he's upset. Al Green's upset at everybody now yeah. since he lost his primary.
1: Yeah. Yeah, that's, this is, yeah. He's not just mad at Trump. He's mad at everybody.
0: He's mad at everybody.
1: Yeah. Your own party rejected you, Al Green. How do you like that?

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4: From the Platte Valley Bank Weather Center, I'm meteorologist Megan Mulford. 66 overnight, under partly cloudy skies, winds out of the southeast, 10 to 20 miles an hour. Slight chance for showers, Sunday, high temperatures reach up to 98. Slight chance for storms, Sunday night, 60. Temperatures a bit above average, Monday and Tuesday, with highs from the upper 80s to near 100. Slight chance for storms, Monday. Right now, 73.
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1: And he's Eric Carley, and I'm Gary McNamara. 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
1: All right, so here's the audio that we wanted to play. This is Representative Jackie Rosen with Secretary Rubio. This is the first audio cut that I heard yesterday. And I went, yep, that's why so many Republicans are looking at him for the presidency in 2028. He communicates effectively. Here we go.
3: Remind the American people that as the Secretary of State, your main duty as America's chief diplomat is to maintain our relations with foreign nations. This is why I was shocked to see that you were at a party with President Trump in Miami instead of accompanying Vice President Vance to Pakistan for negotiations.
4: What party was I at? I was at a party?
3: It's publicly reported, and there's photos there.
4: But what party? No, but you're going to say that. I'm going to answer it. I'm going to answer that question. That's an absurd statement. I was not at a party.
3: If I finish my paragraph, he can answer.
4: People are going to slander me. I'm going to answer it.
3: Steve Witkoff and Jared Kushner, both of whom were never confirmed by this body to be America's diplomats, accompanied the vice president in the negotiations. Even Iran's foreign minister was not there, yet you were not. I just feel that's embarrassing for us, and it's embarrassing for you. So, Mr. Secretary, Congress represents the American people. We have the power to confirm who represents America abroad. We confirmed you to be our Secretary of State. We confirmed you to be in the negotiations that are happening. And it's just unthinkable to me that you are missing high-stakes negotiations or that you're not involved. It's sad.
5: Senator Rosen, your time's up. Secretary Rubio.
4: You're 100% inaccurate and 100% wrong. Here's why. Number one, the Vice President of the United States was there, and he wasn't confirmed by us, and he was elected by the American people. Okay, he is the second in line of the presidency of the United States. He was present. Mr. Witkoff is the president's envoy for negotiation for peace deals. Mr. Kushner is a private citizen that serves as an advisor on these functions. They were the team that we sent to Pakistan. I was not at a party. Where I was is next to the president. Because in the midst of those negotiations, I was in communications with them. And in fact, I think there is media reporting from that evening on how multiple occasions I went into a back room, I came back out and spoke to the president and was constantly updating him. On that evening, I spoke to Mr. Kushner and our negotiating team and Mr. Witkoff on at least 6 occasions, including twice on a secure line from the phone they had access to over there. So you don't know what you're talking about.
5: Senator Rosen, he has the floor.
4: I know your staff wrote up this cute statement for your TikTok video, but it's not true. And it's not real. That's not what happened. Okay? I'm the National Security Advisor and Secretary of State. I was co-located with the President in the midst of a high-stakes negotiation so that I could immediately inform him about events occurring halfway around the world. I was where I needed to be at that moment because we had a very capable team on the ground in Pakistan led by the Vice President. Led by the Vice
1: President. There you go.
2: Yeah. It's, you know, and it's, I love the your cute little TikTok video, because this is performative. This is what the Democrats have become. If you've got something there that's based in reality, that's one thing. If you want to go on a rant, that's the testimony when the opposition party is taking their time. It's always going to be a rant, but it should be reality based. It should be, this is what you did. Boom, boom, boom, boom, boom. And, of course, she's making it up as she goes along. She wants people to believe something that's not true. It is performative. It is trying to get a little clip that, and this is what they all want. It didn't work for Jasmine Crockett in the long run. Who knows if she'll make a return. It didn't work for a lot of them. I don't think it's working right now for AOC. We'll see if that turns around in 2028. But this performative nature that they have, it's one thing to get up there and perform. I've seen people on the right do it, but they're filled with the facts. The content of what they're saying happens to be true. And if it's not, you and I are the first to call them out on it. But this is performative in nature. These are children. These are people that know they either are pretending like they know nothing, and that's pretty stupid to do, or they're just stupid and know nothing.
1: Well, I think what they're doing is they're trying to appease the far left. They really don't want to discuss what is going on. They really don't wish to discuss, you know, the issues. They want to make accusations, use all of, because what was happening to Rubio yesterday, they were using all the time just to attack him and then give him no chance to respond. And it was Republicans giving him some of their time to respond to the Democrats. My thing that I would do is I would say, you know, any question that I would ask, please, if you could answer it within 20 seconds, because then I'll cut you off because I just don't, I have limited time. So here are my questions for you. You know, basically what is, you know, that's what I would do. I mean, I think that from my point of view, that on any particular issue, I would view the Democrat opposition, any question I have, would be a weak spot that I would be hitting. And I would know that within 10 seconds, I would either get an answer or they'd be BSing me and it would be obvious.
2: Yeah.
1: That's what I would do.
2: Right.
1: But the left, as we know, and we've talked about this a lot, have you ever noticed that it's the left that really wants to shut up the right and censor the right?
2: Mm-hmm.
1: And I know this because we do this every day.
2: Yeah, yeah.
1: And every time, probably one of the first times was when Air America went out of business, because I was using cuts from them all the time. The last thing I want to do is the Democrats with the insane narratives that they have, the last thing I want them to do is shut up. I don't want them to shut up.
2: No.
1: I want to ask them questions.
2: Yep.
1: They won't answer any questions.
2: Nope.
1: They don't want you to hear from the right, and they do not want to be cross-examined on the issues where they stand. They don't want to answer what they actually truly believe.
2: Right. No, they don't. They can't. And they can't get out there and own their own radical agenda. I mean, they push it in a way that, again, is performative, because what are they doing? Look at how they campaign. I mean, it's always about attacks and attacking the opposition. That's a given. But if you can't get them in their own words, then what have you got? Well, the GOP has this. This is our frustration with the Republicans. You've got them in their own words. Do it. We've seen you do it.
1: Right.
2: Campaign and make them. You've got the ads already built. All you have to do is approve, you know, do the approval thing at the end of it. I'm so-and-so, and I approve this message, that's all you got to do.
1: Well, it's like, and believe me, we notice it. We even notice it when it happens on the Republican side.
2: Yeah.
1: Remember when Trump made the comment a couple of weeks ago? We know what he said, but the way he said it, we said that's going to be used in an ad against him.
2: Yeah.
1: Against the Republicans come November.
2: Yeah.
1: And what was that where he said, he doesn't, basically, when he fights a war, the consequences of prices don't matter. But the way that he said it was that I don't care about the consequences.
2: Right. Are you concerned about the prices of gasoline? And, you know, and that's not one of my concerns, you know, basically was the message. And you got to rephrase it when everybody's getting hit at the pump. We know what you're saying. You're saying the priority is to win the war, and it should be, and we're behind you on that. But and, you have to you just have to rephrase it.
1: Right. And but we notice it immediately. We've been in this business long enough. It's like, okay, they're going to use that one. Yep. They're going to use that.
2: Yep. Yep.
1: And when we saw, you know, for example, Tallarico, mm-hmm. his own words are going to continue to be used against him, as is everything that that Plattner has done. Oh my gosh, we got some great audio coming up. That's turning into a complete zoo.
2: Yeah.
1: But that was what I got out of yesterday. Really, with all the hearings, I went, well, nothing's ever going to be accomplished anymore because the Democrats really don't want to know the answers. They don't want to ask a question to find out what the answer is. And you could see they're all reading scripts.
2: Yeah.
1: And even in right. the back and forth with the one representative, she was just, you could see, she's just reading the script, making it sound like it's ad lib. But obviously it wasn't ad lib. She was just jumping, trying to, Rubio would say something, and she's scanning to find, it was almost like Karine Jean-Pierre, but in fast yes. motion.
2: Yeah.
1: But in fast motion, right. she was scanning quicker than Karine Jean-Pierre going, I don't know what I'm looking yeah. for.
2: Right. If you can't say it off the top of your head. Now, you know, if you're listing things, that's one thing. If you've got to, I want to remember to get to these points, that's one thing, and talking points. But if you cannot speak with conviction from at any point, then nobody's going to buy it.
1: Yeah.
2: You know, the left is buying it, the far left is buying it, but they're just as radical as you are. The rank and file are just as radical as you are because they keep wow. voting for you.
1: And someone might say, well, come on, guys, you can't do all this ad lib.
2: We do.
1: I've done it for...
2: we do.
1: Done it for over four decades.
2: Yeah.
1: So, I mean, it's like...
2: Right.
1: Yeah, it can be done.
2: Yeah.
1: Especially when you know what you believe. Got into a little bit of a discussion with an old boss of mine yesterday, and he's more liberal.
2: Mm-hmm. Mm-hmm.
1: And we got into a discussion. I said, hey, here's what I don't like about the Democrats. Here's where I don't like where the Republicans are going.
2: Right.
1: And so he responded once, and then about half hour later responded, I have to ask you, did you copy and paste that from something?
2: Uh-huh. Yeah.
1: Wow.
2: Yeah.
1: It's like,
2: no, they can't believe.
1: And I just wrote back, typical liberal response.
2: Well,
1: it's like, I don't need to copy and paste anything. I don't need anybody else's opinion for me to give my opinion. I know what it is on, because I've done it so long, hundreds of topics. That's not bragging. That's just the reality of what you have to do when you're in this business this long.
2: Well, you don't get to stay in the game this long if you don't have that ability to speak from your convictions. You don't. You just don't. That's just the way it is. And, you know, that's, you know, we're decades and counting. I quit counting now because it makes me feel old every time I do. But you have to speak with conviction. The left can't do that.
1: We are Red Eye Radio.
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0: We are Red Eye Radio. He is Eric Carly, and I'm Gary McNamara. Breaking news from the Babylon Bee, their lead headline, California announces they have finished counting the votes. Ronald Reagan has won the 1966 governor's race. You know, it's interesting. You were telling me yesterday that the New York Times and Fox News said that those the races were called.
1: Yeah, that Bass had made it to the runoff.
0: That Bass
1: they didn't call anybody else, just Bass.
0: Oh, they just called Bass. Oh, yeah, okay. All right. Because I was that's the one thing, because I never saw it. It didn't, you know, show either one.
1: Right.
0: And now, as we all know, the controversy comes in.
1: Right.
0: Well, it's not settled yet because the controversy that, you know, that it's getting closer for second and third as the mail-in ballots come in. And they're just at 66% of the votes.
1: Right.
0: So this thing could take weeks.
1: Yeah. It's funny how they can't get their votes done, but they can learn that they can put the check mark next to Bass's name. It happened, by the way, at 12:30. It was around 12:30 Central Time, a.m. So that means it was 10:30 p.m. out in California. They were already calling, you know, saying Bass had already made the runoff. It's like, huh? You're going to take your time on.
0: They claim they're looking at these districts that are so Democrat that's impossible.
1: In fact, RCP had that 53% of the votes had been counted at that point, but New York Times had only 48% of the votes had been counted. And I thought, well, then hold on a second. Why are we putting any check marks by any names? But they did, and Fox News joined them. You know, eventually. So, I love that about Reagan, though. That's great. Great from the Babylon Bee.
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13: ABC News, I'm Dave Packer. The fragile ceasefire with Iran tested again, with both sides launching new attacks.
14: The U.S. military releasing video showing fresh strikes on Iranian radar sites. U.S. officials say those strikes coming after Iran fired four one-way attack drones, posing a threat to ships near the Strait of Hormuz. Meanwhile, the administration is looking to increase economic pressure on Iran. A source tells ABC News the U.S. Treasury Department is planning to use Iranian assets to help rebuild and repair any future damage caused by Iran in the Gulf. That could include frozen Iranian assets as well as ships the U.S. has seized.
13: ABC's Michelle Franzen. A manhunt began Saturday night after a mass shooting at an Ohio festival that left at least 12 people with gunshot wounds. The victims range in age from 14 to 61, and we're told that two of the victims are in critical condition. Pope Leo's now in Spain, the six-day trip marking his first official visit to an EU country outside of Italy. This is ABC News. Defense Secretary Pete Hegseth's message to European leaders during a ceremony marking the 82nd anniversary of D-Day. Hegseth comparing the 1944 Normandy landings to immigration in Europe.
15: Sadly, today, different European beaches are stormed by different dangerous ideologies. Beaches in Spain, in Italy, in Greece, and Bulgaria, boats and men arrive. When will European capitals do something about that?
13: And an emotional moment of silence with now dwindling number of survivors held for the thousands of Allied troops killed during the invasion. The American doctor who tested positive for Ebola after treating patients in the Democratic Republic of Congo is now out of the hospital. After nearly 3 weeks, Dr. Peter Stafford was discharged Saturday, according to health officials in Berlin. His wife and four kids, who were also in quarantine, were also discharged. Dave Packer, ABC News.
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24: From the Platte Valley Bank Weather Center, I'm meteorologist Megan Mulford. Slight chance of thunderstorms today, otherwise mainly sunny skies. Highs level off around 100. Winds out of the southwest, 8 to 15 miles an hour. Mainly cloudy skies expected tonight. Slight chance of thunderstorms. Lows level off around 59. Sunshine mixed with clouds at times tomorrow. Slight chance of rain showers. Highs level off around 88. Right now, it's 71 degrees.
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26: Now, it's Red Eye Radio. Gary McNamara and Eric Hurley talk about everything from politics to social issues and news of the day. Whether you're up late or you're just starting your day, welcome to the show. From the Relief Factor Studios, this is Red Eye Radio.
0: All across America, we are Red Eye Radio. He is Eric Hurley and I'm Gary McNamara. Hi.
1: Hello. And welcome.
0: Thanks for being here. All right. On Fox News yesterday, you had John Robertson, you had Britt Hume talking about the whole Scott Pelley firing, which just won't die away.
1: No.
0: Inside the Beltway, will it?
1: No, it won't.
0: It just won't. It won't go away. I mean, probably, well, the vast majority of Americans don't watch 60 Minutes. I mean, that's the thing. You can have 20... If you have 20 million viewers, that means 320 million people aren't watching.
1: Right. Right.
0: You know, if you have 15 million viewers, you can do the math. If you have 10 million, you can do the math. But I just, Britt Hume is just great on this.
1: Yeah.
0: Here we go.
1: All right.
0: Here we go.
27: You're taking all of this. You and I, most other people in this country have, at times, work for people with whom we disagree on occasion.
28: Absolutely right, John. I've worked in this TV news business for more than a half a century, and I've worked for a lot of different bosses, many of whom I liked and admired, and a few who I did not. But I have always found a way to work with every one of them as best I could. I never thought myself some great guardian of journalistic integrity who wasn't open to the ideas of others with whom I might at least at first disagree, and I've never had a problem finding a way to do the work in a way that would please me and please whatever boss I had, or at least satisfied them. These 60 Minutes correspondents, led now by Scott Pelley, seem to think that they are the guardians of journalistic integrity, and certainly there are stars on that show. But John, it's worth remembering what that show is, how that show works. Like all these television magazine shows, as prominent as the correspondents who narrate them and appear on camera seem to be, those shows are producer-driven. And these correspondents become famous largely because of the good work that is done by producers who go out and do the interviews, supervise the shooting and the editing of the pieces and so on, and the writing as well. And the correspondents come in to do a couple of interviews, narration, and appear on camera. So they get to be pretty big stars that way.
27: They do.
28: On a show, John, as you well know, which has for at least a significant part of the year, the best lead-in in television, which is to say the NFL on Sunday. So I think these people are a little self-important, to say the least.
27: Well, it appeared as though management was willing to look past that very public dressing down of Nick Bilton, who is the new executive producer. He sent this letter to Pelley. He said, quote, "Despite yesterday's misconduct, I had hoped that in sitting down with you today, we could find a path forward together. You made clear that you're not interested in such a path. Your antipathy to the future of the show has come through loud and clear, and I have heard you. I therefore write on behalf of CBS News Incorporated to inform you that your employment with CBS is terminated for cause, effective immediately." Seems that Pelley's strategy here was scorched earth.
28: Well, you know, it would have been one thing if this new executive producer at CBS had taken the helm and begun to put things together that Pelley found objectionable. But he hadn't done anything yet. Oh. He was just newly appointed. And Pelley seemed to think it was his job to take out after this guy without ever even giving him a chance. And even if that were the case, you have to remember in life that the boss is still the boss. And you know, if you're a subordinate employee, you don't get to run the place.
27: Yeah. You know, my
0: one of the things that probably, as you know, from you know, I look at what is how many years is it now? 45, whatever it is in this business. And I remember, I can't remember who the personality was. And they said they'll get to a point, and it's true. They said when you become more established in the industry, you will outlast as a talent. By the way, guys, don't bother the talent.
1: Yeah, leave them alone.
0: that's just a running joke around here, folks.
1: Yeah. Don't look the talent in the eye.
0: Don't look the talent in the eye. But I'll never forget someone telling me, you will outlast all management. You will go through a succession of management every couple of years. By the time you're done, you might have worked for 20 different managements, even if you stay at the same company.
1: Well,
0: including
1: CEOs and everything else. We have a great CEO now, but one of our past CEOs, you know, one of his speeches locally, he stopped in to say hi and says, "Remember, there's no I in Citadel." We were like, actually, there's two. Well, there's no me in team. Actually, there is. I mean, you.
0: But it's interesting. I mean, Eric and I, when we started working together a long time ago, you know, just said, you know, to anybody who's on our staff, you know, there's no yelling.
1: No,
0: I mean, this is, if you want a little bit behind the scenes, there's no yelling. Nobody yells. And if we all aren't having a good time, then why are we here?
1: Right.
0: You know, and seriously,
1: we drink our bourbon and smoke our cigars the air.
0: No, there comes to a point where everybody is a professional.
1: I remember
0: as a boss, when I ran a radio station, and I even hired younger talent, but they were very, very, very, very motivated. And as I remember, I would listen to some of them, and there would be things that I would disagree with. And I remember one of the people made a mistake one time, and I'd heard it. I can't remember if it was dead air or whatever it was. And I knew that person was more upset than I was, mm-hmm. because I just knew. And they came in sweating like 3 days later going, "I'm sorry, I shouldn't have hidden this from you, but this happened the other day, and it's just been driving me crazy." And I went, "What?" And he goes, "You know, there was whatever it was, dead air." I said, "I know, I heard it. You didn't say anything." I go, "Look at you. You're a mess." You know? What could I have done to make it?
1: I'm enjoying your suffering.
0: I go, what could I do to make it any worse? And I have had discussions with some of these people who used to work for me a long, long time ago. And they said, you know, you gave us so much freedom. And I said, well, the thing is, when you do what we do, I hired you because of what you do, knowing I'm going to disagree with about 10% of it, maybe 20% of it. Maybe I would do it differently. And if you come and ask me, or if we get into a discussion, yes. But I'm not going to pound on that every day on you going, you're not doing exactly what I want, because I understand I'm hiring individuals.
1: Right.
0: I'm hiring you for your personality. Your personality is not my personality.
1: Right.
0: And so I always erred on the side of giving any radio personality who worked for me, giving them more leeway than reining them in.
1: Mm-hmm.
0: I made sure I hired the right people to begin with, though, because if you hire the wrong people, that can come back and bite you. But I did have a Scott Pelley moment myself once. Mm. And I've talked about this, that in all of my years, I only had one boss who, and it wasn't my immediate boss, it was the boss above my boss, who would tell me, doesn't like my opinion, doesn't like what I'm talking about. Wanted me to be much more of a in-your-face kind of personality.
1: Mm-hmm.
0: Didn't want me to be me.
1: Mm-hmm.
0: This person, when I was hired, was not in that position. Got it later on. Well, let's put it this way. This guy never gave up every single day sending my boss in to tell me I was doing the show wrong. And finally I had it. I had had it. And I walked into his office. And I just, what the F do you want from me?
1: Mm-hmm.
0: I said, and he actually said, I want you to be like this guy who used to work in that same radio market. And I said, good, well then F and hire him, because he just got fired again. You know, and I just said, I'm doing what I was hired to do. You came in afterwards. I am's who I am's.
1: Mm-hmm.
0: I don't think I said that. But I said it loud. The whole building heard it.
1: Yeah.
0: And I turned around and I walked out.
1: Yeah.
0: I said, if you don't like what I'm doing, then blanking fire me.
1: Yeah.
0: I mean, the curse words were flying. The only time I've ever done it. Now, the point I'm trying to make is you and I have worked together now for 21 years.
1: Mm-hmm.
0: We have had, not with this management, but we have had disagreements with management in the past. We've been respectful, but we have been, you know, no, what you're doing is wrong.
1: I've ended meetings.
0: Yeah. Yeah. But we've always tried to work with any management out there, understanding the business.
1: Mm-hmm.
0: as we do.
1: By the way, it wasn't a direct attack as it was with Pele.
0: No, it was always business. It was always
1: Pele.
0: It was
1: not the soccer guy.
0: It was always Pele. It was always issue related. It was about something. Nothing was ever personal.
1: No. In fact, it was about the purpose of the time spent and how much time it was taking away from producing the show. And that we need to spend more time on doing that and not doing nonsensical things. And so I ended the meeting, and nothing was said beyond that. In fact, beyond that, we didn't have those meetings.
0: Yeah, that's right. I mean, that's the other thing. We have very few. Our management has a great deal of trust in us, and we really, really appreciate
1: it. Yeah, it wasn't a gauntlet thing, and I have respect for everybody.
0: Right.
1: And they could have. It was their right to say, well, we don't like that, and you're gone.
0: And the point is, we've never been hard personalities for management to deal with, ever.
1: No.
0: We've never been that way at all.
1: Yeah.
0: And so when I did that, to this particular, not my immediate boss, but the boss above him, that was a rare thing. Everybody was blown away. Nobody could believe that it was me.
1: Right.
0: And I'm just, you know, you ever get that person that will, you know, when you were a kid that came up to you and just put the finger in your chest and do that over and over again, and then finally you lose it?
1: Mm.
0: That's what happened to me. And I guess the only other time I lose it like that was when I couldn't control my temper, when I had the rage of a serial killer directed at myself because I couldn't hit that ball with a stick on the golf course.
1: And put it in that little hole, yeah.
0: Exactly, right. Yeah. That was, but I won.
1: Mm-hmm. The golf or
0: I won that argument.
1: Mm-hmm.
0: And I won that argument. I don't know how it went down. I'm guessing that my immediate boss heard it because everybody did and went to management above his boss.
1: Right. Yeah.
0: And I remember being in there, you know, whole weekend. This happened on a Friday. Whole weekend comes by, come back on a Monday.
1: Right. Yeah.
0: I remember sitting there in front of my computer. There's a hand on my shoulder. Go, everything all right? I look up. It's the president of the company who flew in. Mm. It was a company that owned, you know, probably 50 radio stations and actually TV stations.
1: Mm-hmm.
0: Still owns some TV stations today, I believe. Mm. And put his hand on my shoulder and said, everything all right? I said, yeah. And he goes, well, it will be all right. And then after my show, I was called in.
1: Mm-hmm.
0: And it was him, the company's radio consultant who flew in from Houston, and my boss. And they said, the guy who, you know, was telling me what, he's no longer a part of the show anymore. You do not report to him at all. You report to your immediate boss, as I was doing to begin with.
1: Right.
0: They took him out of it.
1: Yeah, yeah.
0: Well, and, you know, and so, but I think what they realized is I had a legit, I had totally legit points.
1: Well,
0: and
1: that's it.
0: There was no, I mean, there was nothing derogatory said about me. Nobody said, you shouldn't have used that language. You shouldn't have done that.
1: Yeah.
0: Apparently, my frustration, and they agreed with it, was communicated to the, you know, the president of the entire company.
1: Well, you know, and I had a debate on the air with a long-term sponsor. It was the CFO of a long-term sponsor, a very long-term. And they spent a lot of money with us. But as they were coming in, I talked with management and said, I'm going to debate them on these points that had to do with trucking regulation. And I had that debate, very respectful, have great respect still today for that person that was on the air with us, and still have again, I just disagreed with their position. And I don't like pushing for more regulation. And we'll just leave it at that. Well, they, not long after that, they canceled. And management never came back to me. Because I told them, I said, look, it's okay. I don't mind them coming in, but there's no way around the fact that we have to serve our audience. And there is an issue here, and I have an issue with that issue. And we're going to have a friendly debate. And there was no pre-interview. I didn't tell them the points I was going to make. And they were okay with that. In fact, their company's lawyers, flew in with him. And they weren't in studio, though. But it was very nice, respectful debate. And that's just the way it was. And I respected management. It's their real estate. They own the station. Mm-hmm. And all the stations were on. So that's why I wanted to give them a heads up. I just wasn't going to come at the guy without having that conversation first. It happened. The cancellation happened. They never came back. But I was not going to change my position on it.
0: Yeah,
1: I wasn't going to change who I am. And I wasn't going to change my conviction on a position because that doesn't serve anyone.
0: But with Pelly, I mean, makes a great point. You didn't even hear what they had to say yet. You just said automatically.
1: Yeah, right.
0: No.
1: Right.
0: And we know why.
1: And you attacked them.
0: We know why.
1: And made disparaging comments about management.
0: And we know why, because you believe that you would not be allowed to be a political activist anymore.
1: Exactly.
0: We are Red Eye Radio.
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3: How is drought continuing to impact the nation's pasture and rangeland conditions? USDA meteorologist Brad Rippey says for the latest conditions report for the period ending May 31st,
4: 42% of the nation's rangeland and pasture is rated very poor to poor. That's actually a 2-point improvement from the previous week, and 30% rated good to excellent. That is also a 1-point improvement from last week's 29%.
3: Favorable pasture and rangeland conditions are found in the Midwest and Northeast, as well as recovery in the South.
4: Now, in terms of lingering concerns, well, that's where we talk about the Great Plains, the Rocky Mountain states, and parts of the West.
3: With about six states in that region reporting pasture and rangeland conditions at 50% or greater, very poor to poor. I'm Rod Bain reporting for the U.S. Department of Agriculture in Washington, D.C.
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0: Cronin. I'm Gary McNamara. Now, one footnote to the story that I told when I had my Scott Pelley moment at a manager that was not my immediate boss, but above that, and I won.
1: Yeah.
0: Is I knew that I had to get out of there.
1: Yeah.
0: I knew that somebody in that high position, even though management, upper management, and the top management took my place, you cannot continue working in a place where you have done that to the big boss, locally.
1: Yeah.
0: And so 9 months later, I was gone. And I started interviewing immediately and was doing interviews. And then if that hadn't happened, I wouldn't have ended up here.
1: We've been blessed here for nearly over 21 years, but our 21 years together. And right now, such a great situation.
0: And it's a joy.
1: We got pros on the production team.
0: Yep.
1: We've got management that lets us do what we do and respects us, and we respect them. And it's just great. We're really blessed to be in the situation we are.
0: We are.

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5: From the Platte Valley Bank Weather Center, I'm meteorologist Megan Mulford. Slight chance of thunderstorms today, otherwise mainly sunny skies. Highs level off around 100. Winds out of the southwest, 8 to 15 miles an hour. Mainly cloudy skies expected tonight. Slight chance of thunderstorms. Lows level off around 59. Sunshine mixed with clouds at times tomorrow. Slight chance of rain showers. Highs level off around 88. Right now, it's 71 degrees.
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2: And thank you.
1: Yes. All right. So, you know, just very quickly with the Scott Pelley thing, and we've said it from the very beginning when Barry Weiss took over CBS News.
2: Mm-hmm.
1: We don't know if she's going to succeed. We don't know if there's a market for that to succeed.
2: Right.
1: One thing I saw yesterday, which was said in a different way, but it's what we've said from begin with. They said the one mistake that CBS and Barry Weiss are making is that this isn't a startup.
2: Right.
1: And it's what we've said already. The problem that she's going to have is it's been a brand for decades leaning left.
2: Yeah.
1: It's been political activists. Have they done some good reporting? Yes. Have they done a ton of political activism to the left? Absolutely.
2: Yep.
1: Was there bias left? Do they have a lack? And you know, when the whole Pelley thing the other day, when this first happened, the problem I had with Pelley that would be, it, I think, equal and a part of why I saw his bias was the lack of real curiosity. When I, as a viewer, is watching that, saying, why are you letting him get away with that? Ask that question, ask that question, ask this question, ask this question. Why aren't you asking this?
2: Right.
1: But then I came to realize, well, that's the bias. It's bias by omission. It's bias by not having the same curiosity when there's a lack of evidence being presented. And the Andrew McCabe interview, you know, that that we had played was a perfect example of that. There was a total lack of curiosity because it was all about the Russian hoax.
2: Right.
1: I think Britt Hume made a great point, though. And I know it because I was interviewed by Nightline once. I never talked to Ted Koppel. I mean, they did a 2.5-hour interview with me.
3: If you want to talk to Ted Koppel, we can arrange that.
1: Yeah, it was all producers. They did all the interviewing and everything else. And he makes a great point. It's producer driven. It's driven from behind the scenes, which again is one of the reasons you and I've never wanted to do TV.
3: Yeah, Dan Rather's people did an hour long interview with me and used 0 seconds.
1: They did 2.5 hours with me and used 4 seconds and took me out of context. And I said, never again, never, we'll never do. I don't. It'll make you famous. I could care less.
3: They only used 4 words. I hate all people. They had to really edit it, though.
1: I can't remember.
3: I hate my listeners, I think is what you said.
1: Yes. I hate them.
3: And my management. I think that's exactly what they cut it up to sound like.
1: Everybody, and that's together.
3: Yeah.
1: Everybody, go to hell.
3: Yeah.
1: 4.
3: Right. Especially women.
1: What?
3: How'd they get that in there? I never even said especially women.
1: Right. Throw some sexism. What? Get some sexism in there.
3: Now with AI, who knows what they could do?
1: But that's a great. But these people become famous because of the work that's done behind the scenes.
3: Right.
1: So much of it's done. But I've always looked at it, and if you don't see the bias, it's very easy to spot the lack of curiosity. And
3: right.
1: To me, any reporter that I have, now again, I've been doing this for such a long time that I can pick out, you and I can sit there and we're screaming at the TV 10 seconds in going, no, ask this question.
3: Right.
1: No, you should have asked that question.
3: Right.
1: No, you should have done this.
3: And your follow-up should have been this.
1: Right, because my goal is not to win my political point. My goal is to get to the truth. I can't have a political point if I don't know what the hell's going on.
3: Yeah,
1: if you're talking to me in generalities, you're not going to get anywhere. One of the problems I always had with guests,
3: mm-hmm.
1: and you too,
3: yeah,
1: is that they didn't want to answer your question, and they wanted to evade it, you're evading my question.
3: I said to some morning show friends of mine, you know, because they said, yeah, we're going to have on the White House spokesperson. I said, why? I mean, I know the answer. But I'm like, what are you going to get out of that person? You're never going to, it's, you and I could have guests. Each of them would come on once.
1: Well, that's already happened.
3: You know, that's just
1: long
3: the way
1: time
3: it is.
1: Ago, yeah.
3: You know, and it, even with a sponsor.
1: Yeah.
3: You know, as I mentioned, and again, it's especially when there is, I have great respect for anybody who's willing to appear. If you're going to do that, then great. And it'll be a respectful debate until it goes otherwise based on.
1: Well, I'm not going to, you know, I'm not going to do Congress, and I'm not going to do the CNN.
3: Right. Exactly.
1: I'm just not, that's to me, and guess it won't answer the question, then get upset when you call them on it. Don't waste my time.
3: Yeah, it's, you know, the perfect example of that was the whole gain of function debate between back and forth between
1: God, it was frustrating.
3: Rand Paul and Fauci, you know. And it was a missed opportunity over and over again. And it should have been Rand Paul saying, "Okay, I don't care what you call it, gain of function or not. It doesn't matter what it's called. It doesn't matter what you call it, what I call it.
1: Forget about the label.
3: Did you enhance? Was there any enhancement? Was government money used? U.S. government money used, taxpayer money used to enhance this virus to make it more dangerous to humans?
1: Right.
3: Yes or no?
1: Right.
3: Yes or no?
1: Forget about the label of gain of function. We were screaming at Rand. We played that on the air going, what are you doing, Rand Paul? Just forget about the label of it, the title of it. Talk about the specifics. Did you do this?
3: Because the reason is it's like, you know, because I think there was so much from that did bring stuff to the surface from Rand Paul going after Fauci. So I consider it overall a win. But it's, you know, it's like, oh, you were one inch from the goal line. You know what I mean? It was an opportunity to get him right there on record, and it was a missed opportunity. And those are the things, you know, that's the thing. That's why you and I don't do TV interviews or appearances, even on friendly television shows. We've been asked before, and usually it's schedule driven. It's kind of hard when in my case you're not sleeping all day. But no, it's hard because they're you know, their schedule is much different than ours. But beyond that, you have even with friendly, you know, if it were Fox News or Newsmax, and we got friends at both places, and you know, we love Glenn Beck and his people and all that. Over the years, we've had friends all over television. But you get a tiny moment, and you and I are used to having hours every night where we can sit down and explain why we believe what we believe. And you can't do that in 2 or 3 minutes.
1: Well, for me, and I did when I was in Rockford in Chicago, I did some panel discussions, and it was pretty good because the host was really, really, really, really just top of the line.
3: Yeah.
1: And I really enjoyed that. That was early in my career.
3: Yeah.
1: And I really, really, really, really enjoyed that.
3: Yeah.
1: But it's become so incredibly predictable that I don't even want to waste my time anymore with the question that's the wrong premise.
3: Exactly. Yeah, because
1: you and I would be arguing the question that they'd be
3: exactly. Wait,
1: that's the wrong question to ask. Here's
3: exactly.
1: Here's the question to ask, not this one.
3: Well, and as Britt Hume points out, what's going on behind the scenes in television is really what's driving it, and that's why you and I can't rewrite what the questions are right on the fly. We can't do that. We can't have that conversation because it's already the producer and everybody and the hosts have already decided this is going to be the question. Well, if it begins on the wrong premise, as I've said for years, everything that follows, if they start something on a premise, it may sound logical in terms of what they're saying after that, but it still is on the false premise. And if you don't start with the right question, then there's no point in moving on.
1: Well, you know what the perfect example of that was? Mm-hmm. And it goes back a couple of years, was Don Lemon on CNN with the Malaysia flight.
3: Yeah.
1: I mean, that was a perfect example
3: of
1: it, as Brett Hume talked about, it being producer-driven.
3: Yeah.
1: So they're all in there in the meeting beforehand. And you know it because you
4: can
1: see.
4: Graphics.
1: They had graphics and everything else. So this was they sat in the meeting and talked about it. And I don't know who came up with it. They said, some of our listeners are asking whether the Malaysia flight, could have been sucked into a black hole.
3: Yeah, there are all these crazy theories, even the black hole.
1: And so we like to ask all the, and Mary Schiavo was there, remember?
3: Her,
1: probably one of the world's best experts on plane crashes.
3: Top of the game.
1: And she's just, the look on her face, and she was so nice. She just said, well, even if there was a tiny black hole, it would suck in the entire solar system, Don, or whatever. But the fact is, they were running the graph, and that was producer driven.
3: Yeah.
1: And I can't imagine being in a. Could you imagine you and I being in a meeting? All right, some listener asked if it's going to go be a black hole. Let's take that guy. Gary, Eric, go on the air and talk about and ask these incredible scientific experts whether it could be a black hole. You and I go, are you out of your freaking mind?
3: You're right.
1: I'm going to look like a complete ass.
3: Yeah, exactly.
1: Can't do that.
3: Well, the first question would be, what are the possibilities? Can you list the logical possibilities of this flight of where it could be based on what we know in the investigation? Because these theories are kind of crazy out there, and they're in today's world, it gets that way when you get to that part of the internet.
1: Yeah,
3: So lay it out for us. Let's use your investigative mind, which we have great respect for. Can you list the possibilities?
1: You don't have to kiss butt that much.
3: No, I think it's usually it works out for you. I would. Hey, I made you coffee.
1: Oh, you're right. I'm sorry. You're right.
3: it's a very simple.
1: You win.
3: It's a very simple question.
1: Yeah.
3: Can you list the possibilities?
1: Right.
3: Now, certainly the vast ocean has to be at the top of the list. Somewhere in the ocean.
1: Pilot suicide.
3: One of the other theories is that the plane landed somewhere. But can you, based on your investigative mind, what would those possibilities be? What would you be looking for?
1: Right.
3: It's very simple. Then, it demonstrates that there's no critical thinking that is applied. Because as you mentioned, and we always go back to the meeting thing, in television, they have a lot of meetings.
1: Yeah, they sat in a meeting and said, okay, let's do the black hole thing.
3: They're building the graphics.
1: Right. Well, the other example would be Tucker Carlson now saying, I never spoke and really said what I wanted to on Fox News because it was all driven by the producers. And we're like, you probably shouldn't be saying that because people are saying, oh, so these weren't even your opinions that you took for such a long time?
3: Right.
1: It's like, so.
3: You had fans when you were on Fox News.
1: So you were just a puppet?
3: Right. That wasn't you?
1: You were just a puppet of Fox and you got paid for it and you stayed there for such a long time until they fired you?
3: Wow.
1: We are Red Eye Radio.
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1: We're on our radio. He's Eric Cronin. I'm Gary McNamara. I think it was the former reporter Terry Moran that was talking about yesterday, saying, corporate censorship, corporate censorship. And I'm thinking to myself, were you saying the same thing for X?
2: Right.
1: I mean, yeah. It's like corporate censorship.
2: Right.
1: But that wasn't, it wasn't with Twitter, it wasn't the corporate censorship that got us. It was the cooperation with intelligence agencies and the FBI, former right. FBI agents, and how they were tied,
3: right.
1: So much to the anti-Trump deep state, whatever you want to call it at that
3: yep.
1: time.
3: Yep.
1: That was the problem.
3: Right.
1: But if you wish to censor, and we know that they, if you use some kind of language today, they will do it.
3: Mm-hmm.
1: But as for opinions, no, they don't censor anything.
3: No.
1: No. Now, and they did back then, as we know.
3: Right.
1: We know it. There was an effort. There was an effort to shut people up.
3: No,
1: during COVID.
3: It was on every platform. Right. It didn't matter.
1: Right. And the Hunter Biden laptop, we've never seen anything like that where you kept, it wasn't just a person. It was one of the major newspapers in the United States
3: yep.
1: that they said, sorry, you can't get on.
3: And Facebook. Remember,
1: yeah,
3: it
1: Facebook
3: was
1: too, yeah. Yeah.
3: Zuckerberg went on Rogan, and that was his version of the Twitter files, basically, saying they came to us, and, you know, and it was like, oh, so it was going on everywhere. And that was government controlling that narrative.

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5: ABC News, I'm Dave Packer. A mass shooting at a festival in Toledo, Ohio Saturday, leaving at least 12 people wounded, two critically. Toledo's fire chief, Allison Armstrong.
6: Fire and EMS crews responded immediately. They went into the scene once it was secured by Toledo police, began treating, triaging, and then working on plans to transport those patients.
5: The victims range in age from 14 to 61. Police Saturday began a manhunt for the suspects. Iran condemning new U.S. attacks as a, quote, clear violation of the ceasefire. The U.S. military said it destroyed Iranian radar sites after Iran fired four one-way attack drones, which posed a threat to ships near the Strait of Hormuz. Iran retaliating, firing a volley of missiles at U.S. allies Kuwait and Bahrain. Meanwhile, the Lebanese army says an Israeli airstrike killed two officers and a soldier. ABC News has reviewed internal planning that shows the army is preparing to carry out the executions of the military's four death row inmates if ordered to do so by the president. This is ABC News. A new warning about fake online invitations. Victims say the emails look like they're from major Evite companies, but they're actually scams. ABC's Elizabeth Schulze.
7: The president of Paperless Post tells us scams are still a small number compared to the millions of real invites that go out each week.
8: Anything that's asking you to download an attachment is a red flag. Anything that asks you to log in or register to do something basic like reply is a red flag.
7: And the CEO of Punchbowl says there are clear signs an invite is fake, like if an image won't load, logos are the wrong size, or the text isn't aligned. And always check the website URL.
5: FIFA has announced that it will now allow fans to bring their own water bottles to some stadiums during the World Cup. They had barred spectators from bringing refillable water bottles into the tournament's 16 stadiums across North America, including some with limited or no shade from the sun, now reversing that policy out of criticism that they could be putting people at risk of dehydration. Dave Packer, ABC News.
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16: From the Platte Valley Bank Weather Center, I'm meteorologist Derek Height. Partly cloudy overnight with lows around 65. Southeast winds 10 to 15 miles an hour. Mainly clear skies Sunday. Slight chance of thunderstorms 100. Slight chance for storms Sunday night. Lows dip down to about 59. Mainly cloudy skies expected. Right now it's 70 degrees.
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0: Welcome back to the Ramsey Show in the Fairwinds Credit Union Studios. Jade Washaw, Ramsey personality, number one best-selling author, is my co-host. Ricky is in Riverside, California. Hi, Ricky. How are you?
1: I'm doing well. Just a little nervous, but happy to be on talking to you guys.
0: You too. What's up?
1: I have a pretty stressful situation that my wife and I are going through. I've been animating and games, making pretty decent money for the past 4 years. And I've recently lost that job about a month ago. And now just doing the budget over the weekend, it showed that we were short about $3,000 this month, just with the mortgage and all of our bills and just groceries and all that. So I've been trying to figure out what is the best path. And the only thing that I can think of is possibly selling our house. But I've listened to you guys in the past and I'm not sure if like our situation warrants that or if there's anything else that I can do, but just incredibly stressed.
0: Not bad. So I'm sorry. That's scary.
1: Yeah,
0: so you were an animator, did you say?
1: Yes. Yeah.
0: And you were making what?
1: 2019. I was on average, it was 120 to 150. Recently, most recently, I was making 130. Mm-hmm. I just got a job at Home Depot.
2: Good.
1: About 6 weeks ago. And I'm making 21 an hour, so I think that's like 40K. So I don't know if I should.
0: Yeah, is your wife working outside the home, sir?
1: Yes, she works for the state of California. She makes about, her take-home pay is $4,000. It would be higher, but they automatically deduct her retirement. And
0: what does she do there?
1: Health insurance. She checks the licenses for foster care facilities. So,
0: okay. And why did the animation job go away?
1: It's just been, the industry's been really rough. The one that I just had was just a contract position, after a layoff that I had last year. So this was the contract from September to the end of April. And right around the new year, I've been applying, reaching out to old coworkers, anybody that I can, recruiters on LinkedIn, anyone that had any sort of connection. I've had interviews. I had an interview recently at Apple. Just found out I didn't get it yesterday. And interview the other game studios. I get close, and then it's usually that final interview where I just don't seem to get it. So I haven't been able to line up another animation job.
0: So but it sounds like there is jobs out there in this industry, that the industry isn't dying. You just hadn't landed after your last contract. You haven't landed the new gig is all.
1: In my opinion, I think it's dying. During the pandemic, mm-hmm. it was doing really well because everybody was stuck home gaming. So gaming studios overhired, things leveled back out, and games aren't doing nearly as well. So there's
0: is gaming what you were doing before?
1: Yeah, I've been doing game animation.
0: How is AI affecting animation?
1: I think it is starting to affect it to a degree. I think like commercials are starting to use AI more, which that takes jobs away from animators. I don't think it's really affected games yet, unless I just don't know. Mm-hmm. But it's affecting like movies and TV and advertising for sure.
0: Okay. All right. But you're bringing in $3,000 a month, and she's bringing in $4,000, and you're still three short.
1: Yeah,
0: how much debt do you guys have, not counting your house?
1: Not counting the house, I did the math. It was about $160,000.
0: On what?
1: My student loans were $55,000. My wife's are $20,000. We do have a car for $40,000, and just a couple of like personal loans, like one for $17,000, another one for $10,000. another for five. We owe $10,000 to the IRS from taxes not getting enough taken out of checks.
0: Okay. All right. So the levers to pull are, before I'd sell the house, I'd sell the car, and I'd sell it tomorrow. And get out of a $40,000 car, get into a $5,000 car. And I would let the student loan, put the student loans on hardship deferral temporarily. I'm trying to get cash flow going here. Then you need, but if you're going to pay something, you pay food first, lights and water second, house third, and cars and car gasoline fourth to get to work. So food, shelter, transportation, and utilities. Before you do anything, before those cards or loans, student loans or anything else gets paid, okay? But, yeah, I'd get rid of the car immediately. Then I would set a, you know, pick up another second job to go with this one.
2: Yeah, I was going to say.
0: And fill in the blank here because you're not working 40 at Home Depot.
2: And can your wife pick up a side hustle as well?
1: Maybe my wife, on Monday, I had breakdown at work, so they actually converted me to full-time on the spot, which was super nice. So I'm working 40 hours now.
0: That's all, though. I mean, you can work another 30.
1: Yeah, I can.
0: Yeah, I'm not, this is not a permanent solution. I'm trying to keep the water in the lake while we get a new position as an animator. Okay. Mm-hmm. And then what I would do, so let's pretend that you can strain and work 60, 70 hours and she can work 60, 70 hours. We sell the car. We're on beans and rice and beans. We're having a garage sale. We got so much stuff on Craigslist. The children think they're next. You know, we're really, really dumping stuff out of here and we can barely hold on. That's what I want to get to.
1: Right.
0: And I think you can get there.
2: I think you can get there.
0: But that's a temporary thing. And then I would say, if I don't land an animator's job and get my income back up to get us back to where we can breathe again within X number of months, then we're going to sell the house. And so I'm like 3 months, 4 months.
1: Okay.
0: You can't sustain the thing I'm talking about for 6 years.
2: No, this is a short term.
0: So we're saying, you know, we're going to give this until after Christmas. We're going to give this until Thanksgiving. But, you know, if we're thinking about selling a house, we would want to sell it after the first of the year. So if you could hang on for 6 months doing this, and if you haven't landed the animator job in 6 months, then, yeah, you probably do need to do something different. You need to adjust your career.
1: Okay.
0: The other thing I would advise you, and I am not an AI expert by any stretch of the imagination, although Ramsey is spending a lot of time on it here, the people inside this building are, it is not the answer to everything. It is artificial. It is not real. But it is affecting, disrupting some of these industries. And if I'm in your shoes, I'm going to learn what it's doing to my industry, and I'm going to start learning how to use it instead of it putting me out of business.

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0: Sophia is in Maine. Hi, Sophia. How are you?
1: Hi, I'm good. How are you doing?
0: Better than I deserve. What's up?
1: So I'm going into my junior year in college, and I want to study abroad next semester, well, next spring in 2027, but it's a good chunk of money, and so I would probably have to take a loan out for it, so I'm wondering if it's a good idea to do that.
0: Should I take out a loan to go on a European vacation?
1: Well, that's
0: what studying abroad is, Sophia.
1: Yes, I know.
2: How much does it cost to study abroad?
1: So, including literally everything, tuition, home and board, and even like spending money, they estimated it around $18,000 to $20,000.
2: Okay, $18,000 to $20,000. Do you have any sort of job or any work that you're doing right now?
1: Yeah, I go to school full time, but I made about $25,000 last year.
2: Okay.
1: I think around that.
2: Are there scholarships for this?
1: Yeah, so all of my scholarships for my home university will transfer, so I'll get about like $8,000 covered.
2: Okay.
1: And then my own personal savings, I don't have to pay until October, and so I'm planning on saving like everything until then, so I think I'll be able to get like a good, probably another $8,000 on that.
0: Okay.
2: So we're getting close.
0: Yeah, we're getting close, yeah. But you are spending every single dime you can scrape up on a European vacation while you're a broke college student.
1: Well, I mean, I don't
0: I mean, this has absolutely no economic or marketplace value, honey. Zero.
2: Yeah. What are you studying?
0: You're not going to come home and go, oh, every employer in Maine is going to line up to hire me because I studied abroad for one semester. Zero chance.
1: Yeah.
0: This is a fun vacation thing to do.
2: How old are you?
1: I'm 19.
0: Yeah. I don't disagree with it. If your parents are rich, that's fine. But I would not tell a 19-year-old person that I love to spend their very last dime to go on vacation.
2: How are your other semesters being paid for? Obviously, you've got the $8,000 scholarship. How are your other semesters at home being covered?
1: I go to college for free, so I don't have any student loans at all.
2: I will say this, and this is Jade's opinion. I traveled right out of college for work. I was getting paid to travel, so that is a big differentiator. But I think traveling is one of the best things that you can do for yourself. It's a different type of education. I personally think that if you can cash flow this, I wouldn't stop you from doing it. But Dad has told us something else.
0: Jade and I can disagree and both be right.
2: We can. Okay. That's okay. Yeah.
0: We can disagree and both be right. That's all right.
1: Yeah.
0: So I look at education. Here's the problem. Okay. The if you qualify this as a vacation, and you say, I'm going to spend all of my year saving up to go on vacation because I value travel, like Jade is talking about, and you want to do it there, and you put that in that slot, that bucket in your brain, I'll back off a little bit and not yell at Jade, okay?
2: $12,000 for vacation.
0: Yeah.
2: That's what you're
0: a
2: saying.
0: A little bit. But the problem I've got is when people call this education.
1: Yeah.
0: Because there's very few things that you study abroad that add value to your resume equivalent to what they cost.
2: What about...
0: Like nothing.
2: Would you factor in school of life, life experience, being able to see cultures outside the United States?
0: That's a vacation.
2: Yeah, but there's education
0: to that. That's not... You can't call this... Education is for the purpose of furthering your career. It's not.
2: That is a type of education.
0: Well, it should be, and especially when we start talking about borrowing on it. We're not going to do that
2: at
0: all.
2: No, we're certainly, yes, hear me say,
0: if you have to borrow,
2: no borrowing.
0: Don't go.
2: Yes.
1: Yeah.
0: Period. We're in agreement on
2: yes,
0: that.
2: Yes, we 100%
0: but,
2: are.
0: You know, I'll just come clean, all right? We have plenty of money at the Ramseys.
2: Uh-huh.
0: And Rachel,
2: she wants to study abroad?
0: She decides she's going to study Spanish in Spain. For one semester. She did.
2: Oh, really?
0: Yep, I paid for it.
2: Okay.
0: And we had the money.
2: Are you mad because she doesn't speak Spanish to this day?
0: Zero strain. The girl cannot call the dog in Spanish. I'm just saying.
2: Aquí.
0: It's just absolute. Yeah. I mean, loco pedo. She can't even get there. I mean, it's just not a chance. Un loco pedo. It's just no chance she can get there.
2: I see why
0: I speak more Spanish than she does. She went over there and had a great time.
2: She knows how to say
0: classic
2: margarita.
0: Rachel style. Wherever Rachel is, Rachel has a great time, right? But it was absolutely freaking useless.
2: Oh, man. Okay.
0: And I look back and I go, I got complete, as the dad, I got scammed.
2: You got swindled. You did.
0: Because they told me this was education.
2: You got bamboozled.
0: And what it was a Spanish party in Barcelona.
2: Okay. Understood.
0: So
2: point taken.
0: I'm bitter.
2: You're bitter.
0: I'm bitter.
2: You're
0: That's
2: bamboozled.
0: The problem. And
2: you're
0: Sophia,
2: bitter.
0: You walked into bitterness. That's the problem. Now, all kidding aside, don't call it education, because it really isn't. I mean,
2: it's
0: even
2: an
0: if you're
2: experience.
0: Studying,
2: it's
0: if you're going to go
2: experience.
0: To London and study banking, that's okay. It does not add enough feathers in your cap for your future job to justify the expense.
2: No,
0: the ROI is not there.
2: It's an experience.
0: It's a vacation. It's an experience. I'll tell you, there might be one exception.
2: What's that?
0: Art.
2: Oh, okay.
0: If you were going to study, if you're studying fine art, and you were going to spend time with the great masters in Italy.
2: Yeah, okay.
0: That might actually add value to your resume enough to help you with some of the big houses in New York.
2: Okay, so Sophia,
0: because
2: go to a couple
0: of
2: museums.
0: Because you've actually stood in front of
2: while you're there.
0: A Michelangelo. I mean, you've stood in, you haven't just studied it in a book.
2: Yeah.
0: You know, or on a slideshow.
2: Mm-hmm.
0: So that might, you know, if you can spend time in Venice and see the light differences.
2: Yeah.
0: That are real. And I'm not an artist, but they're real. Then that might, there's something nuanced like that, you might get your money back. But most of this stuff is just bullcrap.
2: I would say there's not there's likely not a career ROI, but you can expand
0: your life.
2: Your knowledge of different cultures.
0: I mean, there's
2: and
0: some versions
2: societies.
0: Of going and getting a degree that are that, but we've now told people that, you know, you can spend $200,000 having this degree that is well-rounded, and you're a barista. And you're not well-rounded. You're the best-rounded barista I know.
2: Correct.
0: You know, the most insightful on several subjects. No, thank you. That's not a way to build a child's life. It's not a way to coach a 19-year-old.

0: No, thank you. That's not a way to build a child's life. It's not a way to coach a 19-year-old. Because this is how we end up with a student loan crisis. And Sophia called about a student loan.
1: Yeah, the fact that you were going to take a loan for this was bananas. I will say that.
0: Yeah, it's a fun discussion.
1: It is a fun discussion. Hey, I learned
0: and
1: something
0: Rachel,
1: new.
0: Rachel, go on vacation. You get thrown under the bus, kiddo. I'm just saying. Just feel the bus tracks. Blum, blum.
1: Man, well, you're talking to somebody who's been to 92 countries. So I love travel.
0: Me
1: I
0: too.
1: Love now, like I said, the difference. I got paid to travel. I got paid to go to all these places. That's very different.
0: Well, you're working cruise ships.
1: Yeah. What do you want?
0: Yeah. I mean, that's a completely different thing than my college is taking me.
1: That's right.
0: And
1: that's
0: I am
1: right.
0: going to study. Yeah.
1: Yeah. That's, yeah. It's just an experience. It's a trip. It's a fun thing that you
0: it's
1: could do.
0: It's a party.
1: Yeah.
0: Yeah. It's beer pong overseas.
1: Oh, boy. I can say this. I never played one game of beer pong my entire college.
0: You didn't. Well,
1: I
0: it
1: never
0: was not,
1: did.
0: They hadn't invented it when I was there. I would have been champion.
1: You would have been the champion? Oh, boy. Bourbon pong.
0: That's why we... Yeah, oh, there we go. There we go. A whole new game. Oh, guys, you have to be careful with education. It is an irony in America that we're stupid about education. Let that settle in.

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4: From the Platte Valley Bank Weather Center, I'm meteorologist Derek Height. Partly cloudy overnight with lows around 65. Southeast winds 10 to 15 miles an hour. Mainly clear skies Sunday. Slight chance of thunderstorms, 100. Slight chance for storms Sunday night. Lows dip down to about 59. Mainly cloudy skies expected. Right now, it's 69 degrees.
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1: Okay, today's question comes from Shelby in New Jersey. She says, my husband and I are both 35 years old, and we recently combined our finances and did our first budget together. I paid off and closed my credit card. 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Our only debt is $25,000 on a car loan. We have the cash today to pay it off. But my husband will not agree to pay it off any faster than just the monthly payment we pay of $400 per month. I want to be debt-free, but I want us to agree to commit to this way of managing money. How can I best go about this? So it sounds like your husband is living, he doesn't want to leave his comfort zone, right? Him closing up his credit card, that's uncomfortable for him because he likes it to fall back on just in case. And also, yeah, paying off the car early, paying more than just the minimum payment, that sounds like it's setting him outside of his comfort zone. If I do these things, I'm going to have to change something about my life. I'm going to have to pull back on something. And it sounds like he's not interested in that. And you're right, that is a problem. The best thing that you can do about this is to share a deeper reason why. Not just for the moment and not just so we can be debt free. Those just so that we can be debt free feels great, but there's a deeper why behind that. And I would challenge you to put words to what that is, what it means for your family tree, what it means for your marriage, what it means for your personal peace. And that is what I would share with him first and foremost before we even start talking about the numbers. And then I would challenge him to share what his vision is for the family and what his whys are. That way all the cards are laid out on the table and you can actually have a conversation about the vision for your family. And then now we can start plugging in. How do we get there together?
0: Yeah, you're exactly right. If we pan back and we say, is our goal to keep a car payment the rest of our lives?
1: Sure hope not.
0: Well, if you do that, then let's go on Ramsey Solutions and pull up the calculator.
1: Yeah.
0: And put in $400 a month.
1: Ooh,
0: from age
1: man, oh
0: 35
1: man.
0: To age 65,
1: yeah,
0: in a decent growth stock mutual fund, that's going to be several million dollars.
1: Oh, yeah, it is.
0: Hope you like the car.
1: Terrible. Yeah.
0: It's a $3 million, $3.2 million car. I hope mm-hmm. you like it. And, yeah, so the only way that anything he is saying makes sense is in the next 30 days. In the next 30 months or 30 years, it does not make sense.
1: Yeah.
0: What'd it come out?
1: $1.2 million.
0: Yeah.
1: Unbelievable.
0: Yeah. So, which makes the I want to keep a $400 car payment statement asinine. That's like saying, I want to be middle class instead of be a millionaire on purpose because I really like car payments. Well, what a dumb butt thing to say.
1: Yeah.
0: I mean, seriously, that's just dumb. So, you know, but you got to pan back and make sure that he grasps that
1: yeah.
0: instead of going, well, I think I'll just pay it out slowly. Well, what are the implications of that? $1.2 million. Hello. So that's just dumb. And so you pan back and you start going, look, the people that build wealth and the kind of life that I envision us living don't have car payments. The people that I envision us living like don't have credit cards. They are living on debit cards and they pay cash for things. They don't have any debt and they use what used to be all those debt payments to build wealth with. If you live like no one else and
1: yep.
0: later you can get out of debt, build wealth and live like no one else. Well, I want us to go somewhere with this, not always keep a car payment. You're always going to have a car payment.
1: Well, that's
0: might as well have a good car.
1: But that's what you're saying is so important, which is why you have to go beneath the numbers, because when you're married, most people do some version of what they saw growing up or what they see the people around them doing. So if he grew up from a family where they had car payments the entire time and it seemed like everything was okay,
0: well,
1: then in
0: look
1: his
0: at
1: mind,
0: how the family turned out.
1: Right.
0: broke and living on social insecurity, working at McDonald's or a Walmart greeter at 74.
1: But if he hasn't seen that fallout yet, because he will, but if he hasn't seen that yet and so far everything seems okay, in his mind, what's the big deal? And then if you came from a family where we paid cash for things and we paid things off and you understood the implications of debt, those are two different backgrounds working together, and that's the emotional side of money that you do have to have conversations about. You have to understand where the other person is coming from in order to then shift the conversation in the way that it
0: needs
1: to go.
0: But there's no long-term scenario that his idea works in.
1: No.
0: Zero. Zero. The only idea, the only thing scenario he works in is in the immediate, in the next 90 days. It feels good to not have to have $25,000 in the bank and not have $25,000 car debt. But there's no, you know, no 10-year period of time that you look at that and go, oh, that was really smart. It just does not occur.
1: Yeah.
0: So when you pan back and you extend vision to this, you said vision earlier, and you add vision to the discussion, you say, I want to talk about where this takes us, not what we're doing this month, but where does this philosophy take us? Into the land of Brooke. That's where it takes me. And I want to go to the land of millions. That's a different land. There are more flowers there. Hello. Caesar is in Denver. Hey, Caesar, what's up?
2: Hey, Ramsey, how are you guys?
0: Better than we deserve. How can we help?
2: Hey, so I'm 21 and have a pretty good paying job, but I feel like I've hit my pay ceiling.
0: At 21?
2: At my age and my...
0: You already maxed out?
2: In my industry.
1: In your industry or just at this one job?
0: What is your industry that you maxed out at 21?
2: So, diesel mechanic.
0: What are you making?
2: I'm making $42 an hour.
0: You ain't maxed out. The diesel mechanic's making $120 out there, bro.
2: Working for themselves or other people?
0: Yeah. Yeah.
2: Yeah, and I don't know whether it's time to go on my own. I've done out on my own. And
0: no, I don't necessarily think it's time to go out on your own, but I think the particular line of diesels that you're working on and the particular industry that you're working on is not paying as much as some of the others are paying. I mean, Mike Rowe and I were having this discussion the other day. Diesel mechanics are doing much better than a lot of lawyers.
2: Yeah, and I feel like at 21, I'm making decent money.
0: You're doing great for 21 years old. $42 is no slouch, but you're not, you know, you can make six figures in your world, dude. Now, you might have to be running a mobile truck. You might have to be out there on the road a little bit. You might have to, go get some certifications on some engines that you don't know yet. I don't know what you're working on, but what the guys making 120 are working on, but I was just talking to Mike about this the other day, and he was saying that this is one of the, and there's a shortage in your world too, by the way. There's not enough guys and gals that know how to do it.
1: Just a quick search tells me the highest paid diesel mechanics often work in specialized fleet maintenance, field service roles, overtime, power generation. But if you do those things, you can make upwards of 120 plus.
0: Yeah, and that was Google in 30 seconds.
1: Yeah.
0: Right, or ChatGPT or whatever you did.
1: It really breaks it down.
0: A detailed piece of research she just did. But that confirms what Mike was talking about. So yeah, you might be maxed out. So what I would tell you to do is move in one of those other more specialized situations, power plant situations, something like that. Get your income up, get some more experience, and then talk about opening up your own thing somehow and running your own thing. People that own their own businesses generally, if they do a good job running the business, make more than the people that work for them.
1: Yep.
0: Doing the diesel mechanics.
1: Absolutely.
0: So there you go.

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0: 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Susan's in Milwaukee. Hi, Susan. How are you?
7: I'm good. How are you?
0: Better than I deserve. What's up?
7: Yeah, so my question is about how to handle conversations about differing financial values with family members.
0: Like who?
7: Like close family members.
8: Mom and dad?
7: Siblings.
8: Tell us the situation that's where something's coming up and you feel like you need to have a discussion.
7: Yeah, so it's kind of come up a couple different times. So previously it's been about like vacation budgets. And we kind of set our budget and you can tell that it's maybe a little lower. Recently, it was about a last-minute travel plan situation, and they didn't feel like they could commit to a date. And I made the mistake of saying, like, well, we can't afford to do, like, a last-minute plane ticket because those can be obviously more expensive.
8: Sure.
7: And their response was, oh, well, we talked about it, and we'll just pay the extra. For us, yes, for me. And it was, it's not, I spoke wrong. It was not that we couldn't afford to. It's that we choose not to, like,
8: you don't want to
0: just turn around and say that. You know, the difference is, listen, I got to tell you, Dave and Sharon love traveling. We do not get joy out of traveling without a plan.
8: Or overpaying when you don't have to.
0: And so everything is planned out to the nth degree. Even our impulses are planned. And so that's what we get joy from. Other people get joy about just landing somewhere, getting a rental car, and figuring it out. And that is fun for them. I don't travel with those people.
8: Bingo.
0: They would drive me bonkers. And there are some of those people I love dearly, but we don't travel alike. And I'm not staying in that place. I'm not sleeping in the back seat because you couldn't get a reservation. I'm not standing outside in the sun for an hour and a half because you can't get in a freaking restaurant. I've had the reservation for 4 months before I got there. And so that's the difference. And it's okay. If you want to live free and all that, then do it, you know. But Dave has a plan.
8: You're not wrong.
0: And so it's either one's okay, and I just tell people that. So, and we have relatives and friends that are in both camps that are everything's planned out to the nth degree.
8: Are they usually like that? Have you found in the past that, hey, we just are yin and yang when it comes to the way we travel?
7: Yeah. I mean, they're definitely more last minute. They're also just willing to, like, oh, it's not a big deal financially.
0: Yeah,
8: I think Dave's right. These are not your travel companions. I think it's as simple as that. And it's no shade.
0: Yeah,
8: I'm
0: going with you. If it's a family thing, the way we're going to go is if you plan it. Otherwise, the family ain't going to be there.
8: Yeah. I think that's fair. I think that's totally fair because one of the ways costs us more money. And we don't want to pay more money.
0: The way we function. So you don't have to convert them to your way of thinking, nor do you have to defend your way of thinking. All you have to do is just say, no, we don't go that way. If we would love to do stuff with you, but here's the terms. We plan it out, and we stay within our budget. That way it's fun for us. It's not fun for us otherwise. And this is your sibling or his?
7: It's mine.
0: Okay, well, just look at your sister or brother and tell them that. No.
7: Yeah.
0: No, you can't pay for it and make it all better because it's still not fun.
8: Yeah. And I don't like the way that feels either.
0: No. I don't want that ick on me. So thank you.
7: Well, and that's kind of how it felt is like we're doing well and it feels like we're now the poor family relation because we're not just willing to throw.
0: Yeah,
8: well, you don't care what they think, do you?
0: That feeling is on you. Yeah. That's not on them. You got to just decide that I'm not the poor family relation. I'm the family relation that plans.
8: And they can think whatever they want.
0: Yeah, because I know I'm not the poor family relation for sure. And I'm the one that plans. I mean, I just can't stand it. It drives me nuts. So it's okay. If y'all don't want to go, it's okay. But this is how we go. If you're going to roll with this, is how we roll. So, and we roll with the budget. We stick to our budget. That's fun for us. We stick to our plan. That's fun for us. And, you know, if we want to do something a little different, we'll decide on the fly. But 99% of our stuff is detailed freaking out.
8: Yeah.
0: And it's not okay if the details don't execute either, by the way.
8: Yeah, and if you here's the thing. If you truly like them enough to travel with them, then you should be able to have this conversation and it be all good when it's all said and done.
0: Yeah. So, you know, here's another plan, okay? Like, there's a different kind of situation than yours, but we take our kids and grandkids all for a week after Christmas somewhere warm. And Sharon and I pay for everything, and we have since they got married. That's our gift to them, and that is planned out way in advance.
8: Mm-hmm.
0: They can speak into it a little.
8: But it's your plan.
0: Generally speaking, we're going to our place, you know, mm-hmm. and this is what we're doing. And I don't mind hearing from Rachel what she thinks she wants to do, but that's cool, you know. But we're paying for it, and there's no shade on that. That's our gift. And but those are the terms.
8: There's a plan.
0: And, you know, we all agreed we're going, too, by the way.
8: Yeah.
0: You don't come up and go, you know, I don't think I'm going to go this year. No, you already told me you're going, and it's already booked.
8: Yeah, it's paid for.
0: So, yeah, you're going. And that's, I mean, we don't tell people what to do. We just tell them what to do, you know. It's like, but, I mean, I think what's happening here is there's more than a travel or budget discussion. It's the shade that's being thrown.
8: Yeah, and it's making her feel a type of way. It's making her feel like she has to defend herself. And
0: mm-hmm. Yeah. Yeah. I just take all that off the table and go, this is who we is. If you want to play with us, the rules of our sandbox.
8: I like your usage of shade, Dave. That's, you're doing good.
0: I'm picking that up from you.
8: You're doing good.
0: The cool kids around me, and the cool kids are teaching me these things. So. I heard you use it earlier, and I thought I'd just bring it back up and act like I knew what it meant.
8: You did good. Context was correct.
0: Boomer usage. There we go.
8: Good job.
0: Oh, man. Ivalu is in Michigan, and I pray God I got that right. Ivalu, am I close even?
9: You're close.
0: Okay. How's it pronounced?
9: Ivalu.
0: Oh, it is okay, Ivalu. Yeah. Not a close. I got it. I nailed it. All right, Ivalu, what's up?
9: I want to know if service contracts for car repair through my dealership is a good or bad investment for my car.
0: Really bad. Horrible.
9: So I should just plan on spending the money for the repairs for the next few years?
0: Yep. You want to hear the numbers?
9: Sure.
0: 12% of what you pay covers the repairs. 50% covers the marketing and the commissions paid to the salesman that sold it to you. And the rest is profit. 12%. So if you pay 12%. If you paid $10,000, $1,200 worth of repairs is what it covers on average. These things are unbelievably profitable, and the guys love to sell them because they make almost as much selling that stupid extended warranty as they do the entire car.
9: Okay, they're telling me a 7-year bumper to bumper will cost me $2,759.
0: Yeah, well, there's already a warranty on there that's bumper to bumper. They're extending it to 7.
9: No, the warranty is expired.
0: Okay. And how expensive a car is this?
9: I purchased it in March of 2025.
0: Mm-hmm.
9: It's a 2023 Buick Encore.
0: Yeah.
9: And I paid $22,000 cash for it.
0: Okay. The vast amount of that $2,000 is not going to come out in repairs on average. So if you were going to start an extended warranty company, you would figure out the probability of the car breaking, and you would set aside that amount of money on out of 1,000 Buick Enclaves. How much is it going to cost me to cover it for 7 years? And you're going to figure out it cost me $500 to cover it for 7 years on average across 5,000 of them. Okay? And then you would figure out I got to pay the commissions and I got to have a profit. And that's how you run an insurance company. If you want to win with money in 2026, you can't keep living normal. Normal's broke. 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
12: ABC News, I'm Brian Clark. More than a million people packing a plaza in Madrid to see Pope Leo celebrate Mass. He arrived in Spain yesterday for a week-long trip that includes a meeting with sex abuse survivors. In the U.S., at least 12 people were hurt Saturday in a shooting near a street festival in Toledo, Ohio. Authorities now looking for two suspects. The festival's second day has been canceled. Councilman John Hobbs said,
13: there has to be a tone set early on, with summer just starting, that this type of behavior will not be tolerated.
12: The U.S. said Saturday it intercepted Iranian ballistic missiles aimed at Gulf allies and the Strait of Hormuz. There's still no deal in place to end the war now in its 100th day. President Trump will attend Game 3 of the NBA Finals tomorrow night in New York City. The Knicks and Madison Square Garden have said, in conjunction with the Secret Service, there'll be a strict no-bag policy. This is ABC News. Health officials in Texas say hantavirus monitoring for two passengers who were on board the Dutch cruise ship at the center of the outbreak is complete. Two have been isolating at home, evaluated twice a day by health officials, and showed no signs of infection in a 42-day period. A California man says he's lucky to be alive after coming face-to-face with a grizzly bear while hiking in Montana, says ABC's Dave Packer.
14: Daniel Crago's dream trip to Glacier National Park quickly turned into a nightmare. While taking photos, he saw a grizzly cub about 40 feet away. Next thing he knew, an adult grizzly showed up.
15: Could hear the roar, and I just stuck my arm up. Kind of thought, like, this is it.
14: It charged and attacked him.
15: Completely split open, forearm, just bleeding out. I was just in panic mode, like, thinking I'm going to die.
14: Crago saved by several hikers who came to his aid, now recovering with what he says is a new perspective.
15: Whatever else is going on in life, I'm alive.
14: Dave Packer, ABC News.
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22: From the Platte Valley Bank Weather Center, I'm meteorologist Derek Height. Partly cloudy overnight with lows around 65. Southeast winds 10 to 15 miles an hour. Mainly clear skies Sunday. Slight chance of thunderstorms, 100. Slight chance for storms Sunday night. Lows dip down to about 59. Mainly cloudy skies expected. Right now, 67.
23: The Best of Our Knowledge explores topics on learning, education, and research. Coming up, the evolutionary history of turtles has remained something of a mystery, but a new study sheds new light on our shelled neighbors. And for some native birds in Hawaii, resorting to theft is sometimes the easiest way to build a nest. I'm Lucas Willard, host of The Best of Our Knowledge.

0: This is The Best of Our Knowledge. I'm Lucas Willard. It's time to talk about turtles. It may seem strange, but their evolutionary history has long been a mystery. For an animal so singular and ubiquitous, scientists have long been perplexed on where the shelled reptiles fit on the tree of life. Until now. Our first guest is Xavier Jenkins, a postdoc at the American Museum of Natural History.
1: So historically, turtles have such weird anatomy that it makes them very difficult to figure out where they fit on the tree of life exactly. Like, they've turned their spines and ribs into a shell, and they've had to drastically reorganize how, like, their shoulder girdles and their limbs work, and also greatly modified their skulls to be incorporated into this, you know, this shell apparatus. And traditionally, this sort of, like, really aberrant, this really weird morphology, this anatomy they have, has made it quite really difficult to pin them where on the tree of life they fit exactly. We've always known they were reptiles, but a lot of the features that turtles have look superficially like something that you'd expect from like a very primitive reptile, right? Like most reptiles today, birds, crocodiles, lizards, they have like openings on the side of their skull called like these lower temporal fenestrae. Those are missing in turtles. And they also like have this like short, robust body, nothing like the lanky body of other reptiles.
2: Yeah, so they don't. It doesn't look like a turtle is a lizard with a shell, right? It doesn't look like a turtle is a crocodile with a shell. It's its own kind of thing.
1: Yeah, and for a long time, paleontologists thought they were that turtles were like the earliest group of living reptiles, more primitive than the others.
2: I guess that seems plausible, but to me it seems like, well, why didn't turtles change if all the other animals changed over time, right?
1: Yeah, and that's sort of the kicker, right? And with recent advances, both in terms of like actually like paleontological field work, we know a lot more about like fossil turtles today than we ever did. But also with the advent of like molecular genomics, this really like threw a wrench in the gears here. Is that based on like DNA, turtles are actually surprisingly the closest relative, or surprising for paleontologists, close relatives of crocodiles and birds, closer to them than they are to lizards. And this really, I think this is really a hard pill to swallow for paleontologists who, based on the fossil record, were assuming that turtles were these really primitive groups of reptiles, including based on like the specimen I just described in our paper that just came out, this animal called Deinotosaurus, which was thought to be the earliest known turtle.
2: Yeah, let's talk about this animal. So this is something that I guess this Deinotosaurus has something of a similar appearance to a modern day turtle, like from the renderings that were included in the study. Like they have a stout kind of rounded body. It doesn't have what looks like, if I were to go to my nearby pond and look for turtles, like it doesn't look like that. But tell me about this Deinotosaurus and what was sort of the thinking behind this animal and how it fits into the turtles timeline.
1: So one of the more complicated things about turtles in this, like, this crazy anatomy we just talked about is the oldest fossil turtles, really up until 2008, all had shells. They're already like these quite bizarre animals and they're very recognizable. But around 2008, there was a bunch of Chinese fossils that showed sort of these intermediate taxa that had openings on the side of their skull. They had these wide trunk-like ribs. So they sort of looked like, for better or worse, like a hybrid between like a lizard and a turtle, so to speak. And when those were discovered, people started looking for animals that had like these broad trunks, sort of like these earliest definitive turtles from China. And that led some people to look at this animal called the Deinotosaurus africanus from the Permian of South Africa. It's around 260 million years old. And it's around, like you described it right, it's around like this 30 centimeter long reptile with this like big, broad, stout chest. But it shares with turtles these like wide overlapping ribs. And the real remarkable similarity is this really short trunk. They only have 10 trunk vertebrae, which normal reptiles have north than 20. Hmm. And that's the exact number that turtles have. So for those reasons, there was some people, I think in around 2013, were saying, oh, hey, look, this animal is actually the oldest known turtle.
2: So you had mentioned sort of the modern day technology that exists today with being able to look at the molecular structures of fossils and ancient animals. And so you decided to take a little, a bit of a deep dive on this issue, right? You wanted to prove the turtle mystery once and for all. You tell me about it.
1: Yeah. So actually, it's a cool story. I was working on these animals that actually were historically thought to be really closely related to Unotosaurus. So this group, it's this really jargon name. These things are called Milleretids, and they're a little more lizard-like, but they have these broad overlapping ribs. And I was when I was studying them in grad school, I was kind of like shocked that this group was recognized to be very similar to Unotosaurus, like in historical works from like 1918. But when these recent papers started coming out saying Unotosaurus was a turtle, they actually sort of ignored Milleretids in their studies. So here I am, I'm describing a bunch of Milleretids for my dissertation work, and I just had to get at Unotosaurus, right? I had to get it scanned, and I wanted to like look into like it never before seen aspects of its anatomy. Specifically, it's like its brain bones, its brain case, to really check to see how it's related to other reptiles, including turtles. And when we use tomography data, we scan these things in these like this cutting edge technology called cyclotron tomography. It's like high resolution X-rays. And also, I think it's you go to a particle accelerator and you can scan these things at insane resolutions. And when we peered inside the skull of Unotosaurus, we saw very primitive anatomy, features that are not only primitive relative to turtles, but to all living reptiles. And when we used that same sort of approach, when we looked at the brain case of turtles, including some of the earliest definitive turtles, like the ones I mentioned that were found recently from China and other places, we found that they had a lot of anatomy similar to birds and crocodiles.
2: Aha, so that changes the thinking. I keep getting stuck on the initial observation. Well, there's 10 vertebrae here and there's 10 vertebrae there. There must be a connection. But when we zoom in a little more and use this advanced technology, it doesn't always quite fit the narrative.
1: Yeah, and it's and again, turtles are, man, they're a tough nut to crack. Like I mentioned all these brain case features that, they share all these features with birds and crocs, it's obvious. But living turtles don't. They actually like drastically reorganize their skull, basically for their neck retraction. You watch a cartoon and you see the turtle pull its head into its shell. Those muscles insert on like a lot of these bones in the brain, and it can completely change them, making them look like superficially more primitive than other reptiles. But man, when we had this, we looked at this one turtle from Germany from the late Triassic, around 200 million years old, called Pergannochiles. It had a brain case like identical to like crocodiles, like extinct crocodile groups that were around at the time.
2: So you point out then through this research that these animals, they are not sort of the great, great, great grandparents of turtles, the Unotosaurus, but sort of developed these features on their own timeline, right? They formed this nice stout shape that kind of looks like a shell. But when we take a closer look, though they appear similar, it's not the case.
1: Yeah, no, and in our work, we sort of hypothesize that a lot of these features are maybe a result of convergent evolution. Maybe the earliest turtles and Unotosaurus, including its and relatives like other Milleretids, maybe they were burrowing. If you look at like a lot of burrowing mammals today that use like their big, powerful arms for digging, like armadillos or even anteaters, they often get this like really short trunk and these broad ribs that just basically helps anchor muscle attachments. So when they're using their arms, they're not breaking their shoulder blade when they're doing it. So we basically argue, hey, maybe this is just this is a rep, this is mark or this represents convergent evolution. So because
2: Yeah,
1: of these shared burrowing
2: absolutely.
1: lifestyles.
2: And armadillos, they kind of look like if a turtle was a mammal,
1: Yeah, yeah,
2: right?
1: yeah. And maybe these aren't coincidental. Maybe it's, if you're this like slow burrowing animal, or maybe you're aquatic, if you're digging, your face is in the dirt or whatever, you're digging your burrow, it helps to have some armor on your back,
2: Sure. And yeah, and this idea of convergent evolution is when two different animals sort of develop similar traits, but they're not actually closely related.
1: And oftentimes it can be very superficial. Like for example, Unotosaurus, the ribs contact each other and they're these broad things, but they overlap. Whereas in turtles, they sort of meet each other at like point contact and like fuse to each other. So like, it sort of looks similar, but you know, when you look closer, the means are different.
2: So, Xavier, do you think that you've officially cracked the turtle mystery?
1: I think so, especially with the advent of like, you know, molecular data. One of the things that I used to tell my students when I was a TA at Idaho State University, that like, you know, humans, we've done crazy things. Like we've developed the internet, you know, we've invented, you know, we've split the atom, we've drastically changed the surface of the planet, but until recently we didn't know where turtles fit in the tree of life. But I think now with the fossil data and our molecular evidence, I think we can't say that anymore. I think we know where turtles go.
2: Well, where will your research take you next? I'm curious.
1: Oh man, I'm just so we're elaborating more on turtle origins, but right now most of my work actually involves the origins of hearing in tetrapods, so four-limbed animals, like the ancestors of amphibians, reptiles, and mammals. Looking at their ear bones, seeing how that can inform the evolutionary relationships, and particularly answer why all these animals evolved an eardrum independently from an ancestor that didn't have one.
2: Oh, I'd love to know more about that as you crack on about that study. But Xavier, thank you so much for sharing. I appreciate it, and good luck in your research.
1: Yeah, I know. Thank you so much. It was a pleasure.
0: Xavier Jenkins is a postdoc at the American Museum of Natural History. His research is published in the journal Current Biology. This is The Best of Our Knowledge. I'm Lucas Willard.

0: This is the best of our knowledge. Imagine you were a bird. It's time to build a nest. You look around, you think to yourself, gathering all that material seems like a lot of work. What's the easiest way to get nesting materials? Stealing it from your neighbor, of course. The name that scientists have given this kind of behavior is called kleptoparasitism, and it might be more common than we previously thought. Our next guest is Aaron Rankin, a professor and vice chair of entomology at the University of California at Riverside. Aaron was part of a team of researchers that monitored more than 200 nests of native birds in Hawaii. What they saw was, well, a lot of theft. The best of our knowledge is Madeline Reynolds spoke with her to learn more.
1: So we were looking at specifically Hawaiian forest birds on the island of Hawaii. And the four main species that we looked at were three honeycreeper species. So there's they're very charismatic. The three honeycreepers are the apapani, which is red with some black on the wing, the ivy, which is has this amazing curved bill, which it allows it to get into flowers, also bright red. The Hawaii amakihi, which is more of a yellowy green bird. It has a lovely trill noise that it makes. And then not a honey creeper, but still found in the forests, is the omau, which is more of a ground nesting kind of a gray bird, but also will feed in the forests and eat berries and insects and things like that.
2: Another thing that I want to talk about as well is the habitat, the environment that these birds live in. When I was reading, mm-hmm. I was very much like, wow, that's really interesting how this habitat and environment forms. So I'd love for you to kind of tell us the origins of that and how it came to be.
1: The study sites where we worked are naturally fragmented forests. So in 1855, there was a large lava flow, and it came down the mountain. And when it hit some of the trees, that cooled the lava flow enough that some patches of forest were created. And so the entire landscape is just this little mosaic of naturally fragmented forests. And the birds will just move from forest patch to forest patch foraging, and they'll nest pretty, with the exception of omau, the honeycreepers we found nested pretty high up in the trees. So that could be anywhere from 10 to 35 meters. So sometimes they were quite high up there.
2: Essentially, these birds are deciding to steal other birds, their fellow birds' nests, right?
1: Yes.
2: So I would love for you to explain just how they are doing this. Like, what are the actions that they're going through to steal another bird's home, essentially?
1: Sure. So these forests are pretty dominated by a single species, Metrosideros polymorpha, which is commonly known as ohia. It is that very notable filamentous red flowering tree, a mass flowering tree. If anyone's been to Hawaii, they'll know what I'm talking about. There's similar trees also in New Zealand, for example, if folks are familiar with those. And so that is really the dominant tree in our forests. And because of that, there was some understory diversity of plants, but it was pretty minimal. So they were mostly able to collect materials from a small list of plants. And so because of this, when they're, you know, foraging in the trees, looking for insects, looking for nectar or what have you, if they came across another bird's nest, they would just grab pieces of it in their bill and then fly off with it to their own nest. Because if you don't have to go out there and searching for a really nice, you know, twig or some really nice lichen or something that could be softer on your nest, if somebody else has already collected that for you, you can save a lot of time and effort.
2: So just exactly how was this study conducted into this to really like get to the nitty gritty of what these birds are doing.
1: Well, this was actually part of a larger study that was done in collaboration with several universities. So Tad Fukami at Stanford, Christian Giardina, who is at the Institute of Pacific Island Forestry in Hawaii, David Fellaspoler at Michigan Tech University, and Dan Gruner at University of Maryland. And they were the lead PIs on this project. And one of the parts of the project was to look at how bird nesting success at these forests were affected by the removal of invasive rats. Rats can be really insidious on island systems, and they'll eat bird eggs. And that's been pretty well documented across the world. So one of the things we were looking at why we were in the forest was we were monitoring how forest birds did when we removed rats versus when we didn't. And Jesse Knowlton, the co-author on this project, really led the charge for finding bird nests. And also my husband and co-author David Rankin, he was regularly checking these nests. So they found over 200 forest bird nests that were being monitored every couple of days, really looking for whether or not the birds were successfully producing offspring. But what David noticed is that while he's doing these observations, that some birds were actually stealing the nest material from nests he was monitoring. And that's really, his observation is really what led us to record all instances of this behavior, what nests were being stolen from, who was the thief, who was the victim species, and then try to quantify and understand why this behavior might be happening.
2: Yeah, and that's kind of great you left off on this behavior, because I want to know, you know, why do this? Why steal their fellow birds' nests, right? You know, mm-hmm. They've had to make their own at some point.

0: Oh.
1: We have several hypotheses as to why they do it. It definitely can save time. And time is definitely limiting during the nesting season. If you're not spending time trying to find nesting material, that gives you more time for other activities. Maybe that's mate guarding. Maybe that's sitting on your eggs or foraging or some other behavior. And you can maybe start near nesting earlier if you didn't have to spend all that time finding the perfect nesting materials. So we think that might be the benefits that the thieves are receiving from this behavior.
0: When, like, it comes to stealing nests, is there also a risk to that? Like, I mean, are they stealing the nests when there's not another bird home, or are they, like, going for it when there's one there?
1: That is a great question. So in the instances that we saw, almost the majority of them were from inactive nests, and there was not a bird home. We did see some instances, though, where the nest was active. So either it was actively being built or they were trying to lay eggs. And that's, if you're trying to steal from a nest when another bird is home, then that does open you up to potential aggressive interactions. We didn't see any fighting in this study. Hawaiian forest birds aren't known, these four species aren't known to be particularly, you know, aggressive dive bombing species, but it would be much more risky to steal from a nest where you could be kind of mobbed by the birds whose nest you're stealing from. And in these Hawaiian birds that we studied, we do see biparental care. So there, it's not just one bird you're stealing from, it's both parents.
0: And do you believe also, because of the habitat and the environment they live in, that it also contributes in a way?
1: I think this is a way more common behavior than we really give it previously thought. And in our study, we were really curious after we saw it, like, okay, is this in the literature? And so we really delved into as many other studies we could find within the songbirds, because you have to limit your searches somewhere. And we found that this was actually noted in over 24 families of songbirds, and just way more common than I would have, in over 40 species, way more common than I would have thought. However, most mentions in the literature are more anecdotal. And that's really why we wanted to quantify this and then also kind of test some of the hypotheses that were out there as to predicting when we might see this behavior.
0: So for you personally, what was the most fascinating aspect of this research?
1: Yeah, so I had all these ideas of, each of these species has, you know, a different personality. I was expecting there to be like maybe one bully or one dominant species who was, you know, more likely to steal than others. And that's not what we saw. We really found that the species both stole and were stolen from based off of how common they were in the environment. I guess I should preface that. Omau, they're much more of a ground nesting or a lower nesting species. So we didn't see them engaging in the theft, although they were stolen from by the other birds. But yeah, it just seemed to be very predictable based on how common the species were in the environment.
0: And then finally, what do you plan on researching into next regarding this topic or another? What's next for you?
1: Yeah, so we have so much data still on the nesting success of these species. So we'd love to complete our study on the factors that influence nesting success in Hawaiian forest birds. In particular, I'm interested in looking at how

0: The birds kind of shift their timing of breeding across the season, and especially with regards to these extreme weather events.
1: That was Aaron Rankin, a professor and vice chair of entomology at the University of California at Riverside. Her research was originally published in the journal The American Naturalist. She spoke with the best of our knowledge's Madeline Reynolds.

0: On the next episode of The Best of Our Knowledge, artificial intelligence-powered chatbots are becoming a part of everyday life. Millions of users can seemingly have any question they want answered by the device in their pocket. But the public is not well informed on how so-called large language models are trained and fine-tuned by the tech companies that operate them. We'll speak with University of Oregon professor Hannah Waite, a co-author of a new study that reveals concerns over how chatbots are influenced by propaganda and governments with heavy restrictions on speech and the media.
1: The decisions of these governments to put a lot of effort into information control, that's one part of the story. Another part of the story is the decision of efforts like the Common Crawl and other groups to kind of create these big archives. And then the third part of the story is the decision of these commercial companies like OpenAI, like Anthropic, to treat this data that they're getting from these web archives as if it's a stand-in for just language, as if language is neutral instead of being deeply shaped by political and social forces.
0: Hannah Waite, a researcher from the University of Oregon, on the next episode of The Best of Our Knowledge. This has been The Best of Our Knowledge, episode 1860. The Best of Our Knowledge is a national production of WAMC Northeast Public Radio. Thanks to our associate producer, Madeline Reynolds. 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Until next time, I'm Lucas Willard.

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2: From the Platte Valley Bank Weather Center, I'm meteorologist Derek Height. Partly cloudy overnight with lows around 65, southeast winds 10 to 15 miles an hour. Mainly clear skies Sunday, slight chance of thunderstorms 100. Slight chance for storms Sunday night, lows dip down to about

0: 59, mainly cloudy skies expected. Right now, 67.
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4: Howdy, friend. Welcome to Homegrown. I'm your host, R.P. Smith. We have received some rain here on the ranch, over 4 inches for May and off to a good start in June. The rain has made me optimistic enough to put some seed in the ground, but not quite optimistic enough to spend money on high-priced fertilizer. I'm hoping that having the yearlings grazing the cover crop for the past 2 months will help the new crop with most of what it needs. My farming efforts were pretty much a fail last year, other than providing some grazing for the heifers, which along with carryover hay from the year before and buying some older hay from a couple of other sources has gotten our cow herd this far. Calving season is completed, the calves are branded, and if I can keep the bulls contained for another month, we'll start the cycle all over again. It's a great system, just add water and it works pretty well. Which is a great lead-in to one of my favorite poems, Where the New Nails Grow. There is nothing I like better than a good slow soaking rain, though it often brings up a crop that I cannot explain. When I head out to saddle, seems it seldom fails. Laying there on top the ground is another crop of nails. They sprout in places I don't recall a building ever standing. After a rain in any season, fall weaning or spring branding. Where do those rusty relics come from, scattered hither to yon? Logic says they are remains of a past not that long gone. Logic is often overrated, and the theory that I'm sowing, my ranch don't raise a lot of grass, it's rusty nails that we're growing. They are all bent and battered and of no use, I know. I would love to have that ranch where the new nails grow. Oh, maybe it's more like a farm where they sprout in shiny row. How they would glisten in the dew at sun's first morning glow. Do you harvest to match the penny, or are things that well planned? Will your field grow to railroad spikes if you get a thinner stand? Do you wreck the tires on the swather if you drive over the crop? Will horseshoe nails grow further west? My questions just won't stop. Timing is important. This might come as a jolt. You want to clip your nails early because you don't want them to bolt. There are many complications when a nail crop you're raising. I know from my experience that they are no good for grazing. For when they are ingested, they follow their own path, a trait that doesn't work well on a mother cow's behalf. As I ponder diversification, it might not be that great. My land is geared for grazing. Raising nails could be my fate. The rains could come at the wrong time, and a loss I'm realizing. 2,000 acres hit by rust, cause I was too slow galvanizing. Let's forget about raising nails. It is straining on my brain. I will handpick the ones I find. and be thankful for the rain. I am excited to be a part of this year's Lincoln County Historical Museum Heritage Festival, taking place June 13th and 14th in North Platte, Nebraska. I will be sharing stories and poetry on Saturday the 13th at 1:30. I've had a little time off the speaking circuit, and I'm looking forward to attempting to clear the cobwebs from my memory bank and shake some of the dust off of my vocal cords to kick off my 2026 Freedom 250 tour. I hope you can join me in North Platte Saturday, June 13th. Thank you for riding along with me on Homegrown this morning. Hoping that the Lord blesses you real good today, that He is raining on your place, and that our happy trails cross again soon. I'm R.P. Smith.
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15: 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Coming up, the evolutionary history of turtles has remained something of a mystery, but a new study sheds new light on our shelled neighbors. And for some native birds in Hawaii, resorting to theft is sometimes the easiest way to build a nest. I'm Lucas Willard, host of The Best of Our Knowledge.

0: This is The Best of Our Knowledge. I'm Lucas Willard. It's time to talk about turtles. It may seem strange, but their evolutionary history has long been a mystery. For an animal so singular and ubiquitous, scientists have long been perplexed on where the shelled reptiles fit on the tree of life. Until now. Our first guest is Xavier Jenkins, a postdoc at the American Museum of Natural History.
1: So historically, turtles have such weird anatomy that it makes them very difficult to figure out where they fit on the tree of life exactly. Like, they've turned their spines and ribs into a shell, and they've had to drastically reorganize how, like, their shoulder girdles and their limbs work, and also greatly modified their skulls to be incorporated into this, you know, this shell apparatus. And traditionally, this sort of, like, really aberrant, this really weird morphology, this anatomy they have, has made it quite really difficult to pin them where on the tree of life they fit exactly. We've always known they were reptiles, but a lot of the features that turtles have look superficially like something that you'd expect from like a very primitive reptile, right? Like most reptiles today, birds, crocodiles, lizards, they have like openings on the side of their skull called like these lower temporal fenestrae. Those are missing in turtles. And they also like have this like short, robust body, nothing like the lanky body of other reptiles.
2: Yeah, so they don't. It doesn't look like a turtle is a lizard with a shell, right? It doesn't look like a turtle is a crocodile with a shell. It's its own kind of thing.
1: Yeah, and for a long time, paleontologists thought they were that turtles were like the earliest group of living reptiles, more primitive than than the others.
2: I guess that seems plausible, but to me it seems like, well, why didn't turtles change if all the other animals changed over time, right?
1: Yeah, and that's sort of the kicker, right? And with recent advances, both in terms of like actually like paleontological field work, we know a lot more about like fossil turtles today than we ever did. But also with the advent of like molecular genomics, this really like threw a wrench in the gears here. Is that based on like DNA, turtles are actually surprisingly the closest relative, or surprising for paleontologists, close relatives of crocodiles and birds, closer to them than they are to lizards. And this really, I think this is really a hard pill to swallow for paleontologists who, based on the fossil record, were assuming that turtles were these really primitive groups of reptiles, including based on like the specimen I just described in our paper that just came out, this animal called Deinotosaurus, which was thought to be the earliest known turtle.
2: Yeah, let's talk about this animal. So this is something that I guess this Deinotosaurus has something of a similar appearance to a modern day turtle, from the renderings that were included in the study. Like they have a stout kind of rounded body. It doesn't have what looks like, if I were to go to my nearby pond and look for turtles. Like, it doesn't look like that. But tell me about this Deinotosaurus and what was sort of the thinking behind this animal and how it fits into the turtle's timeline.
1: Yeah. So one of the more complicated things about turtles in this, like, this crazy anatomy we just talked about is the oldest fossil turtles, really up until 2008, all had shells. They're already like these quite bizarre animals and they're very recognizable. But around 2008, there was a bunch of Chinese fossils that showed sort of these intermediate taxa that had openings on the side of their skull. They had these wide trunk-like ribs. So they sort of looked like, for better or worse, like a hybrid between like a lizard and a turtle, so to speak. And when those were discovered, people started looking for animals that had like these broad trunks, sort of like these earliest definitive turtles from China. And that led some people to look at this animal called the Deinotosaurus africanus from the Permian of South Africa. It's around 260 million years old. And it's around, like you described it right, it's around like a 30 centimeter long reptile with this like big, broad, stout chest. But it shares with turtles these like wide overlapping ribs. And the real remarkable similarity is this really short trunk. They only have 10 trunk vertebrae, which normal reptiles have north than 20. Hmm. And that's the exact number that turtles have. So for those reasons, there was some people, I think in around 2013, were saying, oh, hey, look, this animal is actually the oldest known turtle.
2: So you had mentioned sort of the modern day technology that exists today with being able to look at the molecular structures of fossils and ancient animals. And so you decided to take a little, a bit of a deep dive on this issue, right? You wanted to prove the turtle mystery once and for all. You tell me about it.
1: So actually, it's a cool story. I was working on these animals that actually were historically thought to be really closely related to Unotosaurus. So this group, it's this really jargon name. These things are called Millerettids, and they're a little more lizard-like, but they have these broad overlapping ribs. And I was when I was studying them in grad school, I was kind of like shocked that this group was recognized to be very similar to Unotosaurus, like in historical works from like 1918. But you know, when these recent papers started coming out saying Unotosaurus was a turtle, they actually sort of ignored Millerettids in their study, in their studies. So here I am describing a bunch of Millerettids for my dissertation work, and I just had to get at Unotosaurus, right? I had to get it scanned, and I wanted to like look into like it never before seen aspects of its anatomy, specifically it's like its brain bones, its brain case, to really check to see how it's related to other reptiles, including turtles. And when we use tomography data, you know, we scan these things in these like this cutting edge technology. Called cyclotron tomography. It's like high resolution X-rays. It also, I think, it's, you know, you go to a particle accelerator and you can scan these things at insane resolutions. And when we peered inside the skull of Unotosaurus, we saw very primitive anatomy, features that are not only primitive relative to turtles, but to all living reptiles. And when we used that same sort of approach, when we looked at the brain case of turtles, including some of the earliest definitive turtles, like the ones I mentioned that were found recently from China and other places, we found that they had a lot of anatomy similar to, you know, birds and crocodiles.
2: Aha, so that changes the thinking. You know, I keep getting stuck on the initial observation, well, there's 10 vertebrae here and there's 10 vertebrae there. There must be a connection. But when we zoom in a little more and use this advanced technology, it doesn't always quite fit the narrative.
1: Yeah. And it's, turtles are, man, they're a tough nut to crack. Like, I mentioned all these brain case features that, you know, they share all these features with birds and crocs. It's obvious, but living turtles don't. They actually like drastically reorganize their skull. Basically for their neck retraction. You know, you watch a cartoon and you see the turtle pull its head into its shell. Mm-hmm. Those muscles insert on like a lot of these bones in the brain, and it can completely change them, making them look like superficially more primitive, than other reptiles. But man, when we had this, we looked at this one turtle from Germany from the late Triassic, around 200 million years old, called Pergandochelys. It had a brain case like identical to like crocodiles, like extinct crocodile groups that were around at the time.
2: So you point out then through this research that these animals, they are not sort of the great, great, great grandparents of turtles, the Unotosaurus, but sort of developed these features on their own timeline, right? They formed this nice stout shape that kind of looks like a shell. But when we take a closer look, though they appear similar, it's not the case.
1: Yeah, no, and in our work, we sort of hypothesize that a lot of these features are maybe a result of convergent evolution. Maybe the earliest turtles and Unotosaurus, including its and relatives like other Millerettids, maybe they're burrowing. If you look at like a lot of burrowing mammals today that use like their big, powerful arms for digging, like armadillos or even anteaters, they often get this like really short trunk and these broad ribs that just basically helps anchor muscle attachments. So when they're using their arms, they're not breaking their shoulder blade when they're doing it. This represents convergent evolution. So because of these shared burrowing lifestyles.
2: And armadillos, they kind of look like if a turtle was a mammal.
1: And maybe these aren't coincidental. Maybe it's, if you're this like slow burrowing animal, or maybe you're aquatic. You know, if you're digging, your face is in the dirt or whatever, you're digging your burrow, it helps to have some armor on your back,
2: Sure. And this idea of convergent evolution is when two different animals sort of develop similar traits, but they're not actually closely related.
1: Yeah. And oftentimes it can be very superficial. For example, Unotosaurus, the ribs contact each other and they're these broad things, but they overlap. Whereas in turtles, they sort of meet each other at like point contact and like fuse to each other. So like, it sort of looks similar, but you know, when you look closer, the means are different.
2: So, Xavier, do you think that you've officially cracked the turtle mystery?
1: I think so, especially with the advent of like you know molecular data. One of the things that I used to tell my students when I was a TA at Idaho State University, that like you know humans we've done crazy things like we've developed the internet, you know we've invented, you know we've split the atom, we've drastically changed the surface of the planet, but until recently we didn't know where turtles fit in the tree of life. But I think now with the fossil data and our molecular evidence, I think we can't say that anymore. I think we know where turtles go.
2: Well, where will your research take you next? I'm curious.
1: Oh man, I'm just so we're elaborating more on turtle origins, but right now most of my work actually involves the origins of hearing in tetrapods, so four-limbed animals, like the ancestors of amphibians, reptiles, and mammals. Looking at their ear bones, seeing how that can inform the evolutionary relationships, and particularly answer why all these animals evolved an eardrum independently from an ancestor that didn't have one.
2: Oh, I'd love to know more about that as you crack on about that study. But Xavier, thank you so much for sharing. I appreciate it, and good luck in your research.
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4: ABC News, I'm Brian Clark. The second day of a historic festival in Toledo, Ohio, has been canceled after a shooting Saturday, says ABC's Andrew Dimbert.
5: It sounds as if there's going to be multiple people shot.
6: Toledo police say what appeared to be a gunfight between at least two shooters left around a dozen injured in the crossfire Saturday evening.
5: We've got two patients. Anyone have any more?
6: Hundreds running for safety at the 53rd annual Old West End Festival in the city's historic district.
4: And authorities are still searching for those two suspects. New strains on the ceasefire between the U.S. and Iran as the U.S. has shot down more Iranian attack drones that were threatening ships in the Strait of Hormuz. Iran says the U.S. violated the ceasefire by attacking radar facilities. Pope Leo celebrating Mass in front of a million people in Madrid as he's the first pope to visit Spain in 15 years. And the Vegas Golden Knights won a double overtime thriller to take a 2-1 lead over the Carolina Hurricanes in the Stanley Cup Final. This is ABC News. Tennessee is home to nearly two dozen data centers, and with more plans, some Nashville residents are pushing back on one site. ABC's Morgan Norwood has details on the proposal.
7: The project by DC Blocks, a company behind dozens of data centers across the southeast, raising concerns about noise, power demands, water use, and what it could mean for the animals living just steps away.
8: The environmental impact is another thing that we're concerned about.
7: A facility larger than a football field next to the Nashville Zoo.
8: And DC Block has not reached out to us one time to address our concerns.
7: DC Blocks telling multiple news outlets the facility will not burden local resources and will pay for its own power infrastructure to meet all environmental requirements.
4: President Trump pardoned former Republican Congressman Stephen Beyer, who had served nearly 2 years in prison after a conviction for insider trading. Beyer from Indiana said the pardon corrects a politically motivated prosecution. I'm Brian Clark, ABC News.
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15: From the Platte Valley Bank Weather Center, I'm meteorologist Derek Height. Daytime highs approaching 100 today under mainly sunny skies with a slight chance of thunderstorms. Winds out of the southwest, 8 to 15 miles an hour. Mainly cloudy tonight, slight chance for storms, lows around 59. Sunshine mixed with clouds at times. Tomorrow, slight chance of rain showers, high of 88. Right now, 66.
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17: So pleased to introduce you to Mitchell Muick. His story, I think, is one of resilience. He practices gratitude, and I think that the world has reverberated back to him because of that, and you'll understand that when you hear some of the things that he's gone through. He's a writer. He's written a couple of books that I just read, that one, which is his memoir, The Story, and the second one that I just could not put down either, Avignon. Wait till you hear about that as well, all dealing with so much that he's dealt with. He was married at 19, and 6 months later, sadly, he lost his wife to cancer, and he grew up with a childhood that was so colorful, I'll put it that way, and moved all over the place and dealt with a crippling disease. So you'll hear what he's overcome and why I think it's so important that we talk to him, because of the inspiration his story, I think, lends itself to what we do in our own lives. So thanks so much for coming on, Mitchell.
18: Well, it's my pleasure, and thank you for having me on your show. It's a privilege.
17: Let's talk about your background, because I teed that up a little bit in the beginning. And in your book, in your one book called The Story, you really detail it. But you grew up in a family with lots of boys, and you were in the middle, and you had a crippling disease, and you had a prognosis that they didn't give you much of a chance. So tell everybody about that.
18: Well, I had polio when I was 3. Which surprises some people, because the vaccine was available by then, but you got that before you went to school, and I was too young to go to school, so I hadn't gotten the vaccine. I think about my poor mom. You know, she's got this little boy, and the doctors are telling her that he's never going to walk without a leg brace, and by the time he's 25, he'll be in a wheelchair and all hunchbacked. But, you know, they forgot to tell me, so I didn't know. I just did whatever I could do, trying to keep up with my brothers, and eventually I lost the leg brace, not exactly like Forrest Gump did in the movie, but I was able to get by, and the muscles, the ones that I still had that were functioning, they did what they could do, and so I never felt like a cripple growing up.
17: And so that mindset and not realizing that probably really served you well.
18: Well, yes, I think so. Life is going to give us, all of us, problems and difficulties, and how you face those is going to have far more to do with what your outcome is than the problem itself, I think.
17: Yeah, and you talk about in the book, too, that you were raised by a mother who gambled to play poker to be able to feed the family. And then often too, you ended up moving. So talk about your mom.
18: Well, I think she's the real hero in the story. Mm. You know, her father left when she was about 10, and her mother was an alcoholic. And at 12, my mother was driving her mother from one bar to the next in the back roads of Sonoma County, California, from one bar to the next. So then by the age of 14, she started playing cards in the bars for money. And she got pretty good at it. So that's how she supplemented her income. And it seems kind of strange to have a woman supporting six kids on the money she makes playing poker, but she was pretty good. We usually had food, you know, but not always, but usually. And we usually had a house. Not always, but in the times when we didn't have a house, that's when us boys loved it the most. We loved the books, you know, Tom Sawyer, Huckleberry Finn, and stuff like that. And when you're camping on the river or on the lake because you don't have a house, today they'd say, oh, look at that poor homeless family. And we were like, wow, this is great. Look at all those poor kids got to live in houses.
17: And again, that goes back to that mindset that you must have, you know, you were adaptable when you were so young. And, you know, you say in your book, you talk about your mom, you say at 35, she was a single woman with six children to raise on her own. And she had no parental example to follow. She had no training on raising children, didn't have a high school diploma. And besides playing poker, she would work in seasonal jobs. Like she worked at a fruit canning factory, but again, that was seasonal. And then she would take all of you to the fields and orchards to pick fruit to make money for school clothes and whatever you needed. And you say that you remember doing that when you were 6 years old.
18: I do. And I remember thinking how great it was, because if we filled up a 50-pound box of apples, we got 10 cents, which, you know, in 1963, that was two candy bars. So that was exciting. We picked prunes, apples. My brother Matthew and I, we found a job when I was 8 picking blueberries for 10 cents a pound. Longest day I remember working was 10 hours. And made 22 pounds, which is $2.20. But in today, if you do the candy bar monetary exchange method, that's 44 candy bars.
17: Wow. That sounds good to me.
18: and I learned something. I learned that you can't eat 44 candy bars. Mm-hmm. No matter how much you might want to or think you can, you just can't do it.
17: Yeah. And one of the things that definitely was part of growing up was moving around. What was moving around like, and when did that all start, and where did you head?
18: Well, I went to three different schools in second grade. So it started from the beginning. And us boys, it didn't bother me. To us, it was some new territory to investigate, and I joke, a new village to pillage. Five of us running around loose, mom working nights. We wore out a number of neighborhoods, probably. There probably wasn't any neighborhoods that was sorry to see us move on. At 11, where our house had burned down when I was 10, and we lost everything in it practically. And we were helped out by a church organization. And I don't know what association my mother had with them, but they helped us out. But after about a year, mom was still making her living in the card houses, and us boys had police visiting us probably once a week at the house. And my mom got a warning one day, someone from the church saying that they had turned her in to Child Protective Services and they were going to come take us kids away the next day. So mom loaded everything she could that night in her 1952 Chevy pickup truck And with us sitting on top of it, and she just headed north.
17: Wow.
18: To camp that summer.
17: And what do you remember about that, about camping, like you were just going to get into?
18: Oh, it was beautiful. She had a friend that had a private lake up in Lake County, California, and we were allowed to just stay there and camp. And we swam in the lake every day. We had a rope swing. We could practice swinging and diving and doing flips off of it. There was 99 acres of woods associated with it. And my brothers and I practiced building lean-tos and survival things. And it was exciting for us. We loved it.
17: When we return with Mitch Muick, our guest this week, we talk about his 16-year-old job in Death Valley, working in an open pit mine and becoming a foreman before the age of 18. That's next. We'll meet you on the flip.
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6: And we're back with Mitch Muick. Mitch, I know that we're going to talk about the Death Valley experience and what that was like to be the foreman over 25 men, and you weren't even 18 years old. But before we get there, you had what as far as education is concerned?
7: I do have an eighth grade diploma.
6: Mm-hmm.
7: You know, well actually, my brother has it on his ranch in California still. I live in New York. But, I graduated eighth grade, but they mailed me the diploma because I was banned from the ceremony, which I no doubt deserved, but I had zero interest in attending a graduation ceremony. So it was like they thought they were punishing me, but felt like Brer Rabbit, you know. Please don't throw me in a briar patch.
6: Because I can just move on from there, exactly.
7: Oh, I did a little bit of high school, but one year I went on Christmas vacation, and, well, I'm still on it.
6: It just
7: kind of a working vacation.
6: Yeah, it just continued. So with that kind of a background and then and going through school just to eighth grade, what'd you do after that?
7: Well, I did a little bit of high school, and then I had to leave the state of California because, you know, they had these truancy laws, and I'd already had a taste of that when I was 12. I'd missed so much school in seventh grade, they came and arrested me and put me in front of the judge, and the judge says, "Boy, what is your problem?" And I said, "I don't have any problems." "Well, why don't you go to school?" "I don't like school." I said, "Well, the problem is that it's the law. And if you don't go to school, you're going to go to juvenile hall. And in juvenile hall, you'll go to school every day. You just won't go home at the end of the day." He says, "You got a problem with that?" And I said, "Well, no, I wouldn't like that." I said, "I'll tell you what, I'll make you a deal." And the judge looks at me, leans forward, says, "You're going to make me a deal." My mom's kicking me under the table. You know, I say, "Shut up, boy." And he said, "What kind of deal are you going to make me?" I said, "Well, I'll keep a B average in all my classes, and I'll go to school at least 3 days a week." He looks at me and he goes, "A B average?" I said, "Yes, sir." "3 days a week?" I said, "Yes, sir." And the chief paused and he looked at me. "Okay. You're on 3 months probation. If you drop below a B in any of your classes, and I'll get your transcripts every Friday, or you've missed more than 2 days in any week, I don't care if you're dead. You'll be standing in front of me and I will not be happy. So that's what I did for the next 3 months. Some weeks I'd go Monday, Wednesday, and Friday, so I didn't have to do 2 days in a row. And then some weeks, if I wanted to go backpacking or something, I could go Monday, Tuesday, Wednesday, take off Thursday, Friday, Saturday, Sunday, Monday, Tuesday. But I think more than anything, it just gave me a sense of control. Because what I really hated about school was that it was mandatory. You didn't have an option. And you studied the subject they gave you. And you reached the conclusions that they taught you. And I just wasn't compliant. I loved to read. And I loved to learn. But I didn't like those parameters. So they'd have said school's optional, come if you want, you know, it's open, learn what you want, I'd have probably been there 7 days a week. So love to read and learn and put things together. So I never felt like my life was really diminished for lack of a high school diploma or a college degree for that matter.
6: And you certainly had grit because you worked, how old were you? You worked in a mining company and you were in, of all places, Death Valley, which is really tough.
7: Well, in Redding, California, where I had been for my earlier teenage years, it can get hot there. The hottest I ever saw was 118.
6: Oof.
7: In Redding. The record up there is 121. And in Death Valley, it never got over 128 while I was there. It wasn't a lot of difference. A lot drier in Death Valley. But you know, you're 16 years old and you don't know what you can and can't do. Probably kill me now, but yeah, I was 16. I needed to leave the state. And at 17, I lied about my age and got a job in an open pit mine in Death Valley. And before I turned 18, they made me the foreman in charge of the mine. I was in charge of all the equipment, 25 men, and in charge of the blasting. I wasn't even old enough to legally be there. But, yeah, how exciting is that? I mean, what boy doesn't want to blow stuff up?
6: Boy, I like the way you put that. What was it like day-to-day working, especially working as the foreman?
7: Well, it was hot. we had a lot of big, heavy equipment. And when I went to work there, I would take home the operating and maintenance manuals on all the equipment and study it and worked every shift that I could. To me, it was, you know, you're getting paid to drive big Tonka toys and blow stuff up. How much doesn't get better than that?
6: Right.
7: But it was a challenge because when they made me foreman, I had men there that, you know, they had 20, 30 years experience in mining and I'm 17. And in the beginning, the young guys thought, oh, this is great. You know, we got this young guy in here. We'll get away with whatever we want. And the old guys were like, oh, man, this kid's going to mess everything all up. But within about a month, it had reversed. The young guys hated me and the old guys respected me. Because I would go to them and ask them for suggestions and thoughts, their thoughts on things. And the young guys, you know, I wasn't going to let them get away with walking all over me. So, and I was big, you know, 6'2" and a couple hundred pounds and wrestling with my brothers and growing up hard, you know, they're a little bit intimidating, had hair about halfway down the middle of my back and a bit of an attitude.
6: So you could pull it off, in other words.
7: Well, yeah, it seemed to work. It seemed to work, and I worked there for 2.5 years, and then that's when I got married the first time. I was on vacation in Northern California when I met Nadine, and we were writing letters back and forth, but she developed cancer while we were engaged. And we got married in December of 1975, and she died 6 months later.
6: Mm-hmm. Wow. And to lose her so quickly and have that young love, how did you deal with that? How'd you cope with that afterwards?
7: Well, I tell people it's a tragedy, of course. But in looking back, I have to say it was probably the most valuable experience of my life.
6: When we continue with our special guest, Mitch Muick, dealing with the blows of cancer at a young age, what that lesson taught him, and what he passes on to others through one of his books, The Story, that's coming up.
5: Stay inspired.

0: two amazing Americans.
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6: From the Platte Valley Bank Weather Center, I'm meteorologist Derek Height. Daytime highs approaching 100 today under mainly sunny skies with a slight chance of thunderstorms. Winds out of the southwest, 8 to 15 miles an hour. Mainly cloudy tonight, slight chance for storms, lows around 59. Sunshine mixed with clouds at times tomorrow, slight chance of rain showers, high of 88. Right now, 66.
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7: And we're back with Mitch Mulick. Mitch, telling us those stories about your wives and losing them both to cancer, what did you learn that you took with you for the rest of your life?
8: Most of us, you know, we're well up in years before we start having those types of experiences. And then we're so set in our life and in our ways that it affects us, but it, you know, kind of wears off. But at 19... to learn that don't take it for granted. Excuse me. Don't take your life for granted. Don't take the people in your life for granted. Don't think they'll always be there. There'll be time later because they won't always be there. All of us are heading down that long, slippery slope, and none of us are going to stay, and none of us

0: when that's going to happen. So my attitude became and still is, if there's something you think you should do, well, just get busy doing it. And if there's something you think you should say, get it said. And it gave me a reflection on life that's truly been beneficial, I think. I know for me, but the changes that it engendered in me, I think, resulted in it being very beneficial for many other people that my life's had an impact on.
1: Yeah, and after the loss of Nadine, then you had been at the job in the mines. What did you do after that? Where did you take a career path that you were trying to maybe sort of carve out, or like a river, watch where it flows?
0: Well, we left the desert before she died. I wanted to take her back to Northern California and see family and friends before she passed. And she passed actually very quickly and surprisingly quick, within a week of us getting back to Northern California. But she'd had 3 children from a previous marriage. And so I had them at that point to take care of. And that was my plan, you know. She had been, made me promise that, you know, her ex-husband wouldn't get those kids. And so he was a long-haul truck driver that, you know, she divorced him when she found out he had another wife and a family in another state. That was why she never had the money she needed to feed her kids, because, you know, he was spending half of what he made there. Mm-hmm. And I promised her that he wouldn't get them. But as things worked out, I wasn't able to keep that promise, which is one of the sad things in my life. He showed up there with a woman that he claimed to be his wife, which I doubted that she was. But, and a few months later, there was a thing in the paper about their marriage license being taken out. But the judge said I didn't have any more legal access to those children than a man off the street, because my only connection was through my wife and marriage to her. When she died, that ends. So he couldn't grant them to me. So that was a hard one. Shortly after that, he took them and moved to Alaska, and then I never saw them again. Until just a couple years ago, I finally found one of them and went to Oklahoma and spent a couple times visiting with him. Found the other boy in Portland, Oregon, visited with him last year. Unfortunately, the daughter died at the age of 27. She got AIDS from her husband. So, sad story there, but again, in life, you know, you get dealt a hand, and like I'm always said, you got to play the cards that you've been dealt.
1: Yeah, and there, at least you were able to reconnect with the two boys, which, wow, after all that time that passed, and you knowing their mother so at such a young age, that would have been interesting to see how their lives had gone after all that time.
0: It was interesting, but it's sad also. The youngest, you know, he spent time in prison, and although now he's holding it together, and he's got custody of his 2 children and raising them and doing what he can for them. But he's very resentful of some stepmothers that he had along the way. And the older one, see, Timmy was only 4 when his mother died. Stacy was 8, and he's doing well. He's in Oklahoma, but, you know, just to hear the hardness that they had in their lives and the struggles, which you wished you could have been there for, but, you can't go back, you know. You can't go forward in your life looking backwards, because same thing like driving down the road. If you spend all your time staring in your rearview mirror, you're going to be in the ditch or wrapped around a tree.
1: Yeah, that's a good way to put it. Yep, exactly. And you move on in your life and you meet another woman and you get married, and at 42 you lose her as well.
0: Yeah, we were married 22 years, and she developed cancer inside her biliary tract in her liver, and it was inoperable from the moment they found it. They thought she'd last about 3 months, but I took care of it home there for 13 months. Lived long enough to see our daughter get married and see her older brother really change his life. Because he had a lot of problems with drug and alcohol and eating disorder, and when he found out that his sister was going to die, that he it really had a profound impact on him, and he changed his life. So the valuable 13 months
1: Yeah,
0: I did.
1: plus the children too.
0: Yeah, well, we had my second wife and I had one child, our daughter, who currently has four children of her own. They live here in New York, about 10 minutes away from where I am now. But yeah, and as far as my life worked, I started cutting firewood, working for myself, and I did a few other things, and then moved to Oklahoma and started a concrete construction company, and then a trucking company, and then moved to Texas and started a framing company, and that's my business to this day. I still have the business operating in California. We build schools or apartments or office buildings or anything out of wood.
1: And that became a valuable skill for you too, because you live in a house that you were able to, with a buddy, build.
0: Yeah. Well, I've literally built thousands of houses, and I had never built one for myself to live in before. And, so we built this house here in New York on 3 acres. It's beautiful. It's got a nice little meadow and a pond and deer in it, a backyard. Bear wanders through once in a while, and fox and marmots and all kinds of little critters.
1: Coming up next with Mitch Miewick, becoming a writer.
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1: We're back with Mitch Miewik. And Mitch, you've written a couple of books, and the first one is The Story. Was it really exciting to do that?
2: So it was fun writing the old stories, and it was moving to me to remember a lot of the people in my life that had an impact on me. One had an impact was an old water well driller in the desert when I first got there. I was working for him, and so I was sleeping in a tool shed on a ranch and working a couple days a week just for room and board. But then I got this job with the water well driller, and I don't know that he was overtly trying to teach me about life, but he definitely taught me about life and about toughness. When I met Cookie, he didn't have any heels on his feet. The year before, he'd lowered the derrick on his drilling rig into a 14,000-volt power line, and it had blown his heels off his feet. And when I met him, he was still having muscle and skin grafts on his feet, and he wasn't supposed to be working, but he'd get up at 5 in the morning and soak his feet, and his wife would scrape out any dead tissue and then put on these antibiotic creams and wrap his feet up, and then he'd slip on these oversized penny loafers and go out and work 10 or 12 hours standing on the balls of his feet. He was an ex-prize fighter from back in the 30s, and his nose was all crooked and his ears were all cauliflowered up. And he had these glasses that were like Coke bottle bottoms because of the shock that his body had taken. But he used to say, it's a great life if you don't weaken. And he embodied that. And I think that had quite an impact on me. Many other lessons that I learned from him just by watching him. And other people in my life, you know, that had an impact. And so writing the book was kind of like a tribute to their stories also.
1: Yeah, because you write about them, you write about your life and your encounters with people and being at the highest of highs when great things happen. And then what happens when how you learned how to move through tragedy, as you told us earlier in our conversation. And then you seg from telling your own story to deciding, I'm going to do this novel. Avignon is the novel. And it's so intriguing. How did you come up with this idea?
2: Well, after I'd finished the first book and I submitted it, and a publisher said it was going to be a couple weeks, and we only accept about 1 out of 4. 2 days later, they called me and said, we want this book. So that was encouraging. And I thought, well, I'll just write another book then, because there's still ice and snow and everything out there. And a couple years ago, my wife and I were traveling around Europe, and we were driving through southern France, and here was this city of Avignon that I hadn't known anything about, but it's one of the few medieval stone-walled cities left in France. And so we spent some time there that day poking around, and then around now in the afternoon, we're going to head on towards Paris. Well, my wife was sleepy, you know, so she's trying to take a nap. And so I'm driving, and I'm starting to get a little sleepy, but I need to keep going. And so I thought, well, I got to stay awake. When I'm driving on my own cross country or wherever, if I get sleepy, I have a cure for that. Now, I've never acquired a taste for muddy water, is what I call coffee. And what I'll do is I'll just sing, which works really well, because when I sing, nobody's going to sleep. But I can't do that because my wife's trying to take a nap. So I thought, well, I'm looking around at the ranches and the countryside in southern France, and I started just creating a story in my head to entertain myself about a ranch with a family and different characters on the ranch and then bad guys and then a hero comes, and I'm just creating a movie in my head to entertain myself to stay awake. And by the time we got to Paris, I had this whole story line, and I was telling my wife about it, and she liked the story. And after, you know, I wrote the first book and it's still ice and snow outside, I thought, I'm just going to write another book. So that's when I wrote Avignon.
1: And in the characters in it, you know, you have William Walker, and he's a Montana guy, and he's very discreet. You know, we won't tell everybody everything about the book, but he's very discreet, and he, you know, he gets drawn into things that he's actually trying to get away from, that he's trying to escape from, but he is able to pay attention, observe things and whatnot, and he observes some pretty interesting things, I think, along the way. What when you sat down and wrote this and you were fleshing out the characters, how much of you and how much of what you saw maybe just in the short time there, how much of that was part of what you started to think about to weave into the story?
2: Well, it's interesting how it developed. I had a general idea of the storyline, but I have to say the story didn't really turn out the way I had thought. I think one of the problems with a lot of books these days and movies is that the writers want to get right into the heavy action and pull the reader or the viewer in, and they don't really develop the characters well enough. So now you have all this action, but it's happening to people that you don't really feel a connection to. So I spent the first five chapters or so of Avignon trying to really develop the main characters and their personalities and their backgrounds and why they were the way they were, the things that they felt, and the things that they had gone through in life. But how much of that is my own experience? Well, I guess a lot of it. I was recently thinking about how would I sum up this book or the main character. And the main character, of course, as in any book, is pivotal to the story. And I summed it up in my mind. It's really the story about a man just trying to be what a man should be. That he should have the compassion, he should have the interest in helping others. And of course, you know, you have to make the protagonist a hero, so he's got all these abilities, but the core personality of the person, I think, is what really makes a story gripping. But the book has in it, it has a man in the ranch that had lost his wife, but who had remarried and then lost a son. It has a daughter in it that went into a bad marriage and then ends up coming out of it with an 8-year-old son and her feelings and her emotions. And it has other peripheral characters. One is another sister who, Colette, she was really fun to write. She's a wide open personality and she was fun, and then other characters to bring back in. William's brother, two of his brothers get involved, and more, and one more so than the other. But the relationships between my brothers and I, no doubt, bled into those interactions. Me having gone through the loss of a wife and knowing that devastation. Time that it takes to get past it. So, you know, it's like any really good novel. It's got a hero, and it's got the bad guys, and it's got a human emotion. So I enjoyed writing it, and it was moving for me to write it. You know, I'm a big, tough guy, right? And I'm sitting there at the kitchen counter writing this, and my wife looks over at me sometimes. She goes, "Are you crying?" All I could say is, "Well, it's sad."
1: Wow. Well, we could talk to you all day. You are filled with really interesting stories, and I would say a zest for life, and certainly lessons along the way that you've taught us in this conversation. So, Mitchell Muick, thanks so much for joining us on the show.
2: Well, like I said, it's my pleasure. Enjoy getting the opportunity to share some of the things that I've learned along the way.
3: I'm Kate Delaney. Thanks for joining us. We'll be back next week with another inspiring story.
0: Thank you for joining us for another awesome episode of Amazing Americans. 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
3: ABC News, I'm Brian Clark. The U.S.-Iran ceasefire is under new stress, as ABC's Tom Sufi Burge explains from Jerusalem.
4: Still no sign of a deal to end the war with Iran, which is now into its 100th day, and the ceasefire is under real strain. The U.S. military saying it shot down two more Iranian one-way attack drones, which were threatening ships in the Strait of Hormuz.
3: Severe weather Saturday blamed for over 100,000 power outages from Ohio to New York and one death in New York City when a tree fell on a man. Five people at a West Virginia University baseball game were taken to hospitals after a powerful wind moved through a tent area. A shooting at a popular festival in Toledo, Ohio, left 12 people hurt, and authorities are now searching for two suspects. The second day of the festival has been canceled. Nathan Lane can tie the record for the most awarded male performer in Tony Awards history tonight. It would be his fourth if he wins for Best Leading Actor for his role in Death of a Salesman. This is ABC News. After days of searching, an American student has been found dead in Japan.
5: Missing American student James Weston Higginbotham has been found dead in the mountains of Kyoto. He was vacationing in Japan with his family. Kyoto police told ABC News his body was discovered by a volunteer searcher over the weekend. The cause of death has not been released, but investigators say foul play is not suspected. Police had previously assessed that the 20-year-old likely left his family intentionally. Anthony Trotter, ABC News, Tokyo.
3: The Kentucky Derby winner added another jewel of horse racing Triple Crown at the Belmont Stakes.
6: Golden Tempo from last to first has to fend off Commandment in the final strides. Golden Tempo pulls away late.
3: Courtesy of Fox and Golden Tempo again rallying from last, but not winning the Triple Crown of the Belmont Stakes because Golden Tempo did not run in the middle leg, the Preakness, 3 weeks ago. I'm Brian Clark, ABC News.
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2: From the Platte Valley Bank Weather Center, I'm meteorologist Eric Height. Daytime highs approaching 100 today under mainly sunny skies with a slight chance of thunderstorms. Winds out of the southwest 8 to 15 miles an hour. Mainly cloudy tonight, slight chance for storms, lows around 59. Sunshine mixed with clouds at times tomorrow, slight chance of rain showers, high of 88. Right now, it's 67 degrees.
3: And we have sunny skies this morning, a slight overcast, an east wind at 15 miles per hour, the humidity now at 65%, and the barometer at 29.7 and is rising. Again, 66 at KNEB. Yesterday, high temperature topped out at 99 degrees, the average high at 81. The record high for today recorded in 2006, now 20 years ago. And that was 103. The average low at 52, the record low for today. Back in 1915, it was 32 degrees. Sun sets this evening at 8:27, and sunrise tomorrow is at 5:19. And in the last 24 hours, just a trace of precipitation recorded here at KNEB. 7 o'clock temperatures include at Alliance now 64 degrees. In Chadron, 70, Kimball at 58, Sydney, 64, North Platte at 68, and now in McCook, 69, in Valentine, 69, Broken Bow at 69, and Grand Island also in at 69 degrees. Other regional temperatures this morning include now in Rock Springs, Wyoming, 54 degrees, and in Laramie, 48, Cheyenne at 56, now 54 in Pine Bluffs and 61 in Torrington. Again in Scotts Bluff, the barometric pressure is on the rise from 29.7. The humidity stands at 65%. We have an east wind at 15 miles per hour. Mostly sunny sky, 66 here at KNEB.
4: The Vista is very valuable to my dad. The feeling that I have in my heart to know that he's being taken care of and he's got friends there, that's a big relief for me.
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3: Now at 8 minutes past 7, 66 degrees in Scotts Bluff, and time for a look at the morning news headlines. An Alliance man is now facing charges following an armed confrontation and a reckless driving incident last Wednesday. The Alliance Police Department said that shortly after noon on Wednesday, they received a report a male subject had stolen property from a female victim, also damaged her cell phone, and was driving recklessly in the area of Sweetwater Avenue in Alliance. Alliance police officers located the suspect in the driver's seat of a gray Chevrolet in the alley behind the 500 block of Sweetwater Avenue. The vehicle had collided with the rear of another vehicle on some private property. Upon contact, the suspect displayed erratic and aggressive behavior and refused lawful commands and challenged officers to shoot him. During that encounter, the suspect reached toward an area inside the vehicle. Despite commands to stop, the suspect attempted to place the vehicle in gear and then flee. Officers opened the driver's side door. The suspect armed himself with a machete. Officers deployed the taser, which caused the suspect to drop his weapon. Despite the taser deployment, the suspect continued struggling with officers. A second taser was deployed, allowing officers to place the suspect under arrest. Following that arrest, the suspect complained of difficulty breathing and was taken by ambulance to the Box Butte General Hospital. After being medically cleared for the clearing the subject, he was identified as 29-year-old Nicholas Flores, and he was taken to the Box Butte County Jail and booked on charges of possession of a deadly weapon by a prohibited person, resisting arrest, obstructing a police officer, and reckless driving, disturbing the peace, and criminal mischief. And just before 9 o'clock yesterday morning, the Sydney Volunteer Fire Department was dispatched to report of a structure fire with smoke and flames visible. Additional resources from the Potter Volunteer Fire Department were initially requested, but those were later canceled as they were not needed. Crews brought that fire under control within about 10 minutes. The residence was unoccupied at the time and was undergoing renovations. The fire was determined to be accidental and caused by improperly stored staining rags. Fire officials remind the public to follow manufacturer's instructions when using oil-based stains, finishes, or similar products, and to properly store and dispose of oily or heavily soiled rags to prevent the risk of fire. The Surface Transportation Board's review of the Union Pacific proposed acquisition of Norfolk Southern is now on pause. The Surface Transportation Board announced the two railroad companies will have until July 27th to submit additional information for their application. If needed, the railroad companies may then ask for a 30-day extension. The updated timetable for the Union Pacific and Norfolk Southern merger shifts the final transaction deadline to mid-2027. The delay likely pushes a possible close to the merger by the fall of 2027. The railroads have said the $85 billion deal would provide a one-carrier coast-to-coast rail system that would create a combined enterprise of more than $250 billion. And thousands came together this past weekend for a pasture party raising funds to support Nebraska's efforts to fight cancer as a COSAD hosted the Cattlemen's Ball. This year, held north of COSAD, the 2026 event supports cancer research at the Fred and Pamela Buffett Cancer Center at the University of Nebraska Medical Center. For more than 25 years, the Cattlemen's Ball has traveled to a new site each year, raising funds for research while showcasing rural communities and Nebraska beef. "We've got everything from tail to table today," said Jeff Rudolph, a local cattle feeder, who was working the beef tent where people could see live cattle and sample beef dishes. Temps were about 90 degrees as people gathered under the tents to eat beef and take part in the events, raising funds for cancer research. Despite the heat, a nice breeze flowed through as large crowds gathered for a cancer survivor fashion show, a cattle branding demonstration, and other events. Committee member Shannon Peterson said, "We had a great committee. People lined up for breakfast and brunch and our Saturday night meal. We had great donations on the beef side from Tyson and a few other places." Peterson said the Dawson County Committee worked for more than a year on the preparation for the Cattlemen's Ball. "It takes a lot of people to get it put together," she said, "and the community has stepped up great and the volunteers are amazing. KNB News Time is 7:14.
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3: In other news headlines this morning, Nebraska's Governor Jim Pillen has directed the Nebraska Department of Health and Human Services to seek federal approval from the Centers for Medicare and Medicaid Services that to apply a temporarily high unemployment hardship for Medicaid expansion beneficiaries in Dawson County, Nebraska. If approved by the CMS, Medicaid expansion recipients residing in Dawson County would be temporarily exempted from Nebraska's recently implemented Medicaid work requirements. The hardship provision, authorized under Section 7-1119, also known as the One Big Beautiful Bill, allows states to request a hardship for counties if their unemployment rate exceeds 8%, or is at least 1.5 times higher than the national average. Recently released economic data, reviewed by the governor's office and DHHS, determined Dawson County meets the criteria for the hardship. Since the Tyson plant closure was announced, I have directed every available resource and state agency to do everything possible to support the Lexington community, said Governor Pillen. This request to CMS is another step to help provide relief and support to fellow Nebraskans. The governor also directed state agencies to continue coordinating workforce assistance, job placement services, benefit navigation, and community support resources for impacted residents and families. Our focus remains on helping Nebraskans get back on their feet and connected with new opportunities, said DHS CEO Steve Corsi. Under Governor Pillen's direction, DHHS and our partner agencies are continuing to work closely with local leaders, employers, and community organizations to ensure impacted residents have access to the support and services they need. Multiple agencies responded to a homicide report in Ashland back on Thursday night. Just after 4:30 p.m., the Saunders County Sheriff's Office received a report about a shooting at a home near 17th and Dawes Streets. After negotiating on the phone with the caller and the suspect, the Sheriff's Office said the suspect came outside unarmed and was arrested by Ashland police. The suspect, 31-year-old Robert Haswell Jr., was arrested on suspicion of first-degree murder and use of a deadly weapon to commit a felony. Authorities identified the victim as 67-year-old Robert Haswell Sr. The sheriff's office said he suffered at least one gunshot wound and was pronounced deceased at the scene. And out of Lincoln, a 4-year-old nearly drowned at an apartment complex in East Lincoln on Friday night. Just before 8:30 p.m., several responders were sent to an apartment near 51st and Vine Street. According to the Lincoln Police Department, CPR was administered on scene, but the child began vomiting and then breathing again. The child was taken to the hospital for a checkup. And about 1:40 yesterday morning, Lincoln police responded to a car fire in a parking lot northwest of 56th and Cornhusker, where they found a vehicle upside down and fully engulfed in flames. On the investigation, it appears the vehicle was traveling southbound on 56th Street when it left the west side of the roadway. The vehicle then struck a light pole in a parking lot, causing the vehicle to flip upside down and thereafter start on fire. Once Lincoln Fire and Rescue personnel put out the fire, a single occupant was found deceased inside the vehicle. The Lincoln Police Department are still working to identify the occupant and notify the next of kin. And with a 3-3 deadlock vote by Cass County jurors, a mistrial was declared in the case against a 57-year-old Palmyra man for the February 2025 crash that killed Nebraska State Trooper Kyle McCasey, who was responding to another crash during snowy conditions on Interstate 80. Now the Cass County attorney will have to decide to retry the case against the defendant, Thomas Jordan, according to Nebraska law. McCasey was a 10-year veteran of the State Patrol. A preliminary investigation determined that McCasey and another trooper responded on February 17, 2025, to a crash involving a Nebraska Department of Transportation snowplow and two passenger vehicles on Interstate 80 near Ashland. The State Patrol said one of the vehicles hit the rear of the snowplow as it was plowing the interstate. The troopers checked on everyone involved in the crash and noticed one driver suffering from neck pain, while the other trooper provided first aid to the driver. Trooper McCasey spoke with Jordan, who was outside the snowplow. The Cass County attorney confirmed that Jordan was the driver of the snowplow. And that is a look at this morning's news headlines from KNEB. It's now 7:21.
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3: Still holding at that 66 degrees here at KNEB. Time for a look at the morning sports report. The 68th Nebraska Shrine Bowl was a defensive effort that went to the South team 14-7 yesterday afternoon at the stadium in Kearney. The defensive effort was highlighted early, with the first deep ball from the North team being easily intercepted by the South team, and Scott Catholic's Nate Christensen in the end zone. 3 minutes later, the South team would turn the turnover into a touchdown with a trick play. South quarterback Michael Knutson of Gretna passed the ball laterally to Marcus Nelson, who then found Bryce Lakers for a 53-yard strike. Both teams would trade punts until late in the second quarter, when the South team would find the end zone again. Both teams' final drives in the first half were ended by sacks, as Rhodey Hill's sack would end the North drive with a minute left in the second quarter. Much of the third quarter was trading punts, but the North team was able to string together a 5-minute drive that started in their own end zone, capped off by a 36-yard rushing touchdown. In the fourth quarter, the North team had a chance to tie the game after an interception by Papillion La Vista's Wyatt Jelinek, but a drop pass in the end zone ended that drive. Another North drive in the final minutes ended with a fourth down stop. Again, that final was South winning it yesterday in the Shrine Bowl 14-7. And two-time NFCA Player of the Year and four-time first-team All-American Jordy Fromm will join the Nebraska softball staff as an assistant coach. Fromm played for Nebraska from 2024 to 2026 after transferring back home after winning two national championships with Oklahoma. The Papillion native was a Big Ten Player of the Year, two-time Big Ten Pitcher of the Year, and a Gold Glove Award winner at Nebraska. With her experience as a two-way player,

0: Later, Fromm will be involved with a variety of coaching roles. In her two full seasons with the Big Red, Fromm led Nebraska to two of the most notable seasons in program history. Most recently, she captained the Huskers to the 2026 NCAA Women's College World Series, their first appearance since 2013. She also helped NU to its first win at the College World Series since 2002. Fromm was a leader for the 2026 team that won both the Big Ten regular season and conference tournament titles. 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From the Oregon Trail Park, it's the Pioneers taking on the Morgan County Wranglers. 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And that is a look at this morning's sports from KNEB. It's now 7:25.
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3: From Snyder to Spencer, Whitman to Wilsonville, if it's happening outdoors, folks, we talk about it right here on Outdoor Nebraska. Hello, everybody. I'm Hershey with your Nebraska Game and Parks, and I get to serve as your guide on our adventures into Nebraska's great outdoors. Today, well, we're going to gain ourselves a little bit of culture by going to a museum exhibit. That's something near and dear to my heart and a lot of Nebraskans as well. We'll talk about that here soon. But we also give back to an outdoor activity that is getting a lot of attention this month of June. In fact, you've heard us talk about it here, folks, on Outdoor Nebraska, that June is one of the busiest fishing months out there, and with good reason, because of all the hungry fish out there and the nice warm weather that we oftentimes have. So we're going to talk a little fishing. In fact, I want you to think back to some of the first fishing poles that you had. We probably have some fond memories of that pole, or maybe a couple of different types of poles. So in the second half of the show today, we look into a group that's helping outfit those in need of a fishing pole. Before we do that, though, we head to the Durham Museum to look into the magazine celebrating a centennial, your Nebraska Land Magazine. We're going to do that with none other than Nebraska Land Magazine editor Jeff Kurz. How are you doing today, Jeff?
4: I'm doing well, Aaron. How about you?
3: Oh, better than I probably should be, to be quite honest with you. We're into the month of June now and having lots of fun. And we're celebrating 100 years of Nebraska Land Magazine, which is kind of cool for you, me, and all the subscribers out there. So Nebraska Land got started, what? You said June 1926?
4: 1926, that's it. Yep. So it was put out by Frank O'Connell at the time, who was actually a game warden. And it was to be published from, as they said at the time, from time to time. They were going to publish this pamphlet of sorts, and it's lasted 100 years.
3: Just imagine if we could sell subscriptions for a periodical that came out time to time. People, I don't know if they want that type of open-endedness right there anymore, Jeff. But thankfully, we got, 10 issues each year, including one we'll talk about here that just came out not that long ago.
4: Yeah, we're 10 issues a year, and then we just celebrated our 100th with a 104-page book of sorts that is a special issue commemorating those 100 years.
3: That was pretty impressive. We'll dive into some of your favorite parts of that here in just a bit. But before we do that, I want to get to our featured talk right here. And that's, we're not going to be the only ones kind of bringing attention to this 100-year celebration for Nebraska Land. You got an exhibit going on at a pretty neat spot there in Omaha, Nebraska. Where are we talking about?
4: The Durham Museum, the old train station, downtown Omaha.

0: have an interactive part in there for all ages to where a person can walk in with their big camera or their cell phone camera and act like they're a Nebraskan photographer. We have a whole assignment for them once they get in the door.
1: Oh, my God. You're putting them to work. I like that.
0: Absolutely.
1: That's some great delegation right there, Jeff. And that's, folks, while he's the magazine editor, is he can make that type of things happening. This has got to be kind of exciting. Now, how do you choose which covers and which artwork to put on display? You mean 100 years, there's got to be a lot to choose from.
0: There is. As we've talked before, we have a photo database that has hundreds of thousands of images in it, in which only the best get in that original database. And then from there, we've chosen some of our favorites through the years. We have all of our current staff members. They have photographs being displayed in this exhibit. And then we've taken some of our iconic images through the years as well. So you'll see things that were shot 50, 60, 70 years ago also in this exhibit alongside our current photographers' work. And so it's a smattering of things from the last 100 years that we think folks will really enjoy.
1: That's pretty impressive, because if my math is right, and I've had help from our producer, Charlie Brogan, over here, 100 years, 10 issues per year, that's 1,000 covers.
0: So for a while we were quarterly.
1: Oh, okay. So that helps. That helped us a little bit.
0: Quarterly. We're actually about, take that 1,000 back to about 850 issues through the years.
1: Oh, that's easier.
0: And it's about right. So we whittled it down to about 100, and then we whittled those down to 20. It's been a long process, but man, it's been pretty going through all those old covers, and it's so much fun to go back. And then we have a new online digital database to where we can go in and find the stories connected to those covers. So it's been a very enjoyable and beautiful rabbit hole that we've been down the last few months.
1: I bet so. All right, the Durham Museum, when does this exhibit run till? Because I know this is a limited time engagement, so folks are not going to want to push it off too far.
0: We start on June 20th, and it runs through October. It runs through mid-October. So we have some time, but we really hope folks get out and see it this summer, because it is a and it's going to be one for me. Every time, and I've been on the inside of the exhibit, every time I see it, I want to go back. There's something different I see the following time. So I don't think it's a one-shot deal. I think we go and we see it, we take it all in, and then we come back downtown to that beautiful building, and then we go see it a second time.
1: Pick it up some more. Well, Jeff, again, our time is up. Appreciate it. Folks, make sure you take that in. Durham Museum, June 20th through mid-October. Also, if you haven't got the June 2026 special issue that Jeff mentioned earlier, you're going to want to do that. There's some available on some certain newsstands, if they're still around, because they've been pretty popular. Well, thank you, Jeff, for joining us today, and, happy 100.
0: Hey, thanks for having us.
1: All right, folks, giving back to the sport of fishing when Outdoor Nebraska continues.
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1: Welcome back, everyone, to Outdoor Nebraska. I'm Hershey. As we mentioned in the first segment, June is pretty darn busy when it comes to our lakes and ponds and streams and rivers for, doing a little fishing, and for good reason. But not everybody has the chance to get out and take part in this wonderful activity, though we do have a group of dedicated individuals working to get a rod and reel into everybody's hand. Let's meet up with Bob Nagel, who happens to be a volunteer fishing instructor and program leader for this tremendous program. How you doing today, Bob?
4: Real good, Hershey.
1: I appreciate you being here. Let's get down to it. Give an idea of how this all got started and what exactly is happening, but I've seen you've got displays.

0: I've heard some of the background story. You're finding old fishing poles and giving them new life as well as perhaps new ownership.
1: Yeah, that's correct. It started about 3 years ago. There was a lady in where I worked, and she knew that I was attending garage sales and estate sales and picking up fishing poles. And she asked me if I could pick up 13 rods and reels and fix them up for her so she could donate them to her church. And they had a group of men who were going to take underprivileged kids out fishing. So I did that, and it just kind of took off from there. We started getting quite a few, and then I met the head of the Game and Parks Youth Fishing Program, Larry Cape, and I threw this thing out, what I was doing, and he said, well, let's give this thing a try. And so that's kind of how it all originated.
0: And so what you guys are doing is finding these rods and reels at various places, and now I know people are even bringing them directly to you because they know what you're up to. And like you said, you're making them usable again and putting them in hands. Is there a cost to this, to getting one of these poles?
1: Well, there was a little bit. We were buying a lot of these, and then the word has kind of taken off, so I'm still buying a few of them, but we're trading for them. We're having lots of people, since this project has taken off now for 3 years, we're having lots of people donate them. And so what we do is when we get them, I take them apart and I clean them and I grease the gears and I put new line on and then I test cast every one of them. And I've met three buddies that have helped me. Two of them are retired and one is working behind the scenes, Clay Hudick, Gary Holloway, and Nate Hartman. And between those guys, they help me fix rods that are broken if we can, fix reels, get parts. They pick up stuff and deliver it to me. And I'm the one that puts it together, refurbishes everything, and then distributes it.
0: And you distribute them free. I mean, you've got some drop-off and pick-up spots that, to the person that needs it, you're not charging them at all.
1: No. Anybody is welcome. They've came to my house. I've had garage sales. I've handed out rods and reels there. Larry has been good enough, and the Game and Parks has been good enough, to buy some rod and rack holders to help promote this program. And we have them located at four different spots. One at Turpin Outdoor Education Center, which is where I work. We have one at the headquarters office on 33rd Street, North 33rd Street here in Lincoln. We have one at the headquarters office in Omaha. And we also have one in North Platte.
0: You guys come up with a name for this crew?
1: No, we don't have a name. It's just something we all believe in, and it got to be pretty big. We were gathering a lot of stuff and picking up stuff, and we thought it was a good way to get our youth involved. And like I said, we were lucky enough to piggyback on the Game and Parks Youth Fishing Program, so I've been able to attend a few events and hand out these rods and reels personally.
0: Well, any idea how many fishing poles you've getting out and in the hands of new owners?
1: We started this in June of 23, and so in that first 6 months, we did 160 rods and reels, which we thought was just fabulous. And then the next year, we did over 300. Last year, we did over 500, and I'm right at 270 right now this year so far.
0: So 800, carry the two.
1: We're about 1,300 rods and reels that we've distributed so far.
0: 1,300 rods and reels. That should be applauded right there. That is just amazing, Bob. Wonderful work. And you've casted every single one of them, which makes you a casting pro, I would say. Now, I know there's listeners thinking right now, this is pretty awesome. I've got an old fishing pole or two, or grandpa did, that I don't know. Maybe it's usable. I'm not using it anymore. What could folks do? How can we help you guys make this go even further?
1: Well, probably the best thing, and now that you mentioned that, that's really how a lot of this started, too, is I would attend garage sales and start talking to the people about this, and they say, you know, my dad passed away or my grandpa passed away, and we've had these rods and his reels and these buckets for years, and if you want them, they're dirty, and we'll just donate them to you, or, you know, give me 20 bucks and you can have them all and the tap boxes and everything. And so right now, if people want to donate, the best place to take it is to the headquarters office here in Lincoln. Kevin at the front desk has been gracious enough to gather the stuff. He boxes it up. He gets it in contact with me so that I can go down and pick it up so it doesn't get an overload for him. I work Thursdays and Friday afternoons at Turpin Outdoor Education Center, and people drop it off in the back of my pickup or they drop it off there. But the headquarters office is probably the best place to take it.
0: There you go, folks. Find Kevin at the front desk. Tell him you're with Bob helping out with the fishing poles. Well, Bob, just tremendous stuff here. I appreciate you joining us for the short time this morning. We're going to have to dig into this a little deeper, but you're doing some amazing work.
1: Well, thank you. We're having a good time doing it. We're meeting lots of very generous people, and a lot of people have the same interest in fishing and promoting outdoor activities.
0: That's pretty awesome. That's real cool. Folks here in Nebraska, we got some good ones. And always a great time for us to be outside. Every week, we visit with the Game and Parks experts here on Outdoor Nebraska. 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
3: From the Platte Valley Bank Weather Center, I'm meteorologist Derek Height. Daytime highs approaching 100 today under mainly sunny skies with a slight chance of thunderstorms. Winds out of the southwest, 8 to 15 miles an hour. Mainly cloudy tonight, slight chance for storms, lows around 59. Sunshine mixed with clouds at times tomorrow, slight chance of rain showers, high of 88. Right now, 70.
4: ABC News, I'm Brian Clark. The U.S.-Iran ceasefire is under new stress, as ABC's Tom Sufi Burge explains from Jerusalem.
5: Still no sign of a deal to end the war with Iran, which is now into its 100th day, and the ceasefire is under real strain. The U.S. military saying it shot down two more Iranian one-way attack drones, which were threatening ships in the Strait of Hormuz.
4: Severe weather Saturday blamed for over 100,000 power outages from Ohio to New York and one death in New York City when a tree fell on a man. Five people at a West Virginia University baseball game were taken to hospitals after a powerful wind moved through a tent area. A shooting at a popular festival in Toledo, Ohio, left 12 people hurt, and authorities are now searching for two suspects. The second day of the festival has been canceled. Nathan Lane can tie the record for the most awarded male performer in Tony Awards history tonight. It would be his fourth if he wins for Best Leading Actor for his role in Death of a Salesman. This is ABC News. After days of searching, an American student has been found dead in Japan.
6: Missing American student James Weston Higginbotham has been found dead in the mountains of Kyoto. He was vacationing in Japan with his family. Kyoto police told ABC News his body was discovered by a volunteer searcher over the weekend. The cause of death has not been released, but investigators say foul play is not suspected. Police had previously assessed that the 20-year-old likely left his family intentionally. Anthony Trotter, ABC News, Tokyo.
4: The Kentucky Derby winner added another jewel of horse racing triple crown at the Belmont Stakes.
7: Golden Tempo from last to first has to fend off Commandment in the final strides. Golden Tempo pulls away late.
4: Courtesy of Fox and Golden Tempo again rallying from last, but not winning the triple crown of the Belmont Stakes because Golden Tempo did not run in the middle leg, the Preakness, 3 weeks ago. I'm Brian Clark, ABC News.
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9: 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Coming up next, the news with Mike Slater.
10: Thanks, Bill. Here's what's happening this week in America. Food stamp fraud, jobs way up, Bolton reaches plea deal, and Trump will be the first president to do this. It's all coming up. Then Bill's going to be here with your message of the day, but first in a hearing, the Agriculture Secretary, Brooke Rollins, talked about how the Trump administration is combating food stamp fraud. She said the USDA has never had access to state SNAP data, that's food stamps, not until this administration demanded it. That's why every figure from years past is meaningless. From the 29 states that did share data, we've already identified at least $3 billion a year in fraud. Extrapolated nationwide, that's more than $10 billion. This isn't erroneous payments, it's fraud. In the hearing, she called out a Democrat congresswoman. She said, "You just said the quiet part out loud. Democrats want as many people on welfare as possible." She said, I just don't think you want people to work. I think you want more people on government programs and not working. It's remarkable. Speaking of work, businesses in America added more jobs than expected in May, a signal that the economy's demand for labor is accelerating. Private sector payrolls rose by 122,000, biggest increase since January of 2025. The construction industry added 8,000 workers to its payrolls, manufacturing 3,000 new jobs. Trade, transportation, and utilities added 36,000. The biggest gain, though, came in education and health services, added 57,000 workers. Professional and business services, finance, and leisure and hospitality all added workers as well. John Bolton reached a plea deal over classified information. He plans to plead guilty to a single count of illegal retention of classified information and pay a fine, facing anywhere from no prison time to 5 years when he's sentenced. If he went to trial and lost, he could be facing decades in prison. The original 18-count indictment against Bolton accused him of using personal email and a messaging app to share more than 1,000 pages of notes, which included national defense information with two family members who did not have security clearances. This was as he was writing a memoir about his time in the White House. He could also face a fine of over $2 million. The president said he intends to attend Game 3 of the NBA Finals at Madison Square Garden. This would be the first sitting president to attend an NBA Finals game. And he might do two games, Game 3 and Game 4. This is at the invitation of the owner of the New York Knicks. The NBA commissioner said Donald Trump, before he ever ran for office, was a big Knicks fan. I was there at many Knicks games with him in the old days. He attended many of our drafts when they used to take place at Madison Square Garden. Last I checked, courtside seats for the game, $75,000 each, $9,000 just to get in the front door. The worst seats in the house. I'm Mike Slater from Politics by Faith. Bill O'Reilly has your message of the day. Next.
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11: Time now for the O'Reilly Update message of the day. Most Americans don't watch 60 Minutes, but if you are over 35 years old, you probably heard of the program. Thanks to Mike Wallace, Don Hewitt, Ed Bradley, Morley Safer. The CBS News magazine is a huge profit generator to this day. However, CBS reporter Scott Pelley says New management, headed by Larry and David Ellison, are trying to murder the program. That's overstated, of course. They may be trying to rough it up a bit, but homicide is not profitable. Having worked at CBS News a long time ago, I can testify that a liberal culture took root after anchorman Walter Cronkite retired and Dan Rather took over. Bernie Goldberg wrote a whole book about that called Bias. Mr. Rather did not like said book. Now reform is in the air. No longer will Leslie Stahl, for example, be allowed to defend Hunter Biden's laptop or other correspondents demean President Trump, as Nora O'Donnell recently tried to do. Mr. Trump is getting the blame for the cultural adjustment at 60 Minutes, and the president is certainly involved to some extent. But he is not an accessory to murder. The truth is, 60 Minutes allowed an anti-Trump agenda to flourish. That's the real felony if honest reporting is the goal. I'm Bill O'Reilly. I approve the message by writing it. You can reach me. Bill at BillO'Reilly.com, Bill at BillO'Reilly.com, name in town if you wish to opine. Mail William Wood of Valparaiso, Indiana. Bill, on tonight's broadcast, you mentioned Mike Pence. My question is, how is Pence different than the Giants quarterback, New York Giants quarterback? Does Mike Pence not have the right to speak to whom he wants to, just as Mr. Dart has the right to vote for whom he wishes? It's a little convoluted, William. I think you'd agree with me on that. The point I was making about the former vice president is he turned us down for an interview, we think, because he didn't even have enough respect to say yes or no. It was a matter of respect. And because I have been ultra fair to the vice president, Pence, ultra fair to him, we're a little perplexed that he was so disrespectful. It's my job to report those things. Pam Kligensmith, Cincinnati, Ohio. Why doesn't Susan Collins drop out of the race in Maine? She's been there way too long. Because she's the choice of the Republican Party in Maine. Why would she drop out? I think she might beat this nut. Hector is on the message board. All of this political chaos reminds me of Puerto Rico. It's about the parties, not about issues or people's needs. It's just about how we can steal people's money and bankrupt them. I'm grateful you, O'Reilly, are still doing the No Spin broadcast. You are, for me, the only reliable news and information forum. That's a little cynical, Hector, that you're dropping on me now. I know Puerto Rico's a lot of trouble. I know the party system does not work for many Americans. 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
19: Now the O'Reilly Update brings you something you might not know. 37 years ago, Chinese students marched through the streets of Beijing demanding basic human rights. The protests ended with a brutal communist crackdown against their own citizens. Here is the story of Tiananmen Square. Beginning in April 1989, 1 million Chinese gathered in the center of the capital, Beijing. Frustrated by decades of financial stagnation, they call for the resignation of party leadership, open markets, and free elections. For weeks, the protesters held daily marches in the square, a public space established by dictator Mao Zedong. Despite a media blackout, Western reporters were able to transmit live footage of the events using satellites. The crisis escalated until the early hours of June 4th, when communist troops entered Tiananmen Square from every direction. The soldiers fired on civilians. Tanks plowed into protesters who refused to leave. Hours later, the space was deserted. To this day, China has never released a tally of those killed or injured. Historians place the death count, however, near 10,000. And here's something else you might not know. I, your humble correspondent, was in Beijing 1 year ago and can confirm the Chinese government is more oppressive than ever. Welcome to a total police state. Cameras everywhere. There's never been a surveillance system like this on Earth. The communists have firm control over 1.5 billion citizens. It's about 5 times more than the USA. There is little public dissent because the law is clear. Violators will be arrested, some killed. So the streets of Beijing are clean. No litter, no homeless, no graffiti, no drugs. Much like 1989, China remains a totalitarian state where dissent can mean death. I reveal the facts about my historic trip to Beijing in my upcoming book, Confronting America, out September 15th. 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
24: ABC News, I'm Brian Clark. The U.S.-Iran war is into its 100th day and remains connected to the ongoing fighting between Israel and Iranian-backed militants in Lebanon. ABC's Tom Sufi Burge has the latest from Jerusalem.
5: The death toll from Israeli strikes in Lebanon rising to more than 3,500 people, according to Lebanese officials. Now, President Trump had suggested an interim deal could be reached this weekend to reopen the Strait of Hormuz and get gas prices down, but we are still waiting for Iran to respond.
24: Instead, both sides have exchanged fire over the last few days. 12 people were hurt in a shooting near a festival in Toledo, Ohio. Authorities believe the victims were caught in crossfire after two people had a disagreement and began shooting. Authorities are looking for two suspects. The second day of the festival's canceled. Over 100,000 power outages from Ohio to New York as a result of Saturday's severe weather that's blamed for one death in New York City when a tree fell on a person. This is ABC News. Graham Plattner, the Democratic Senate candidate in Maine, is trying to overcome allegations of past wrongdoing that could derail his primary chances Tuesday, says ABC's Selena Wang.
25: Now the anxiety over Plattner's candidacy is building as the allegations pile up fast. But Democrats in Maine are divided.
26: I feel like his political mission is sincere, and that's what I'm voting for.
27: You sound reluctant, though.
26: I expect the scandals to continue to roll.
28: Honestly, I'll tell you, I will never vote for Graham Plattner.
25: Maine is crucial to take the Senate. Democrats have to hold every seat they have and flip four.
24: Police in Bellevue, Washington say they've arrested a 21-year-old man. He's being held on $5 million bail in connection with what they say was a sex trafficking operation where women were lured to a mansion and forced to create explicit content. Brian Clark, ABC News.
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3: From the Platte Valley Bank Weather Center, I'm meteorologist Derek Height. Daytime highs approaching 100 today under mainly sunny skies with a slight chance of thunderstorms. Winds out of the southwest 8 to 15 miles an hour. Mainly cloudy tonight, slight chance for storms, lows around 59. Sunshine mixed with clouds at times tomorrow, slight chance of rain showers, high of 88. Right now, 70.
4: It's a brand new day and a brand new program of Southern Gospel Opry. 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I'm your host, Dale Brown, and we're going to just have a good time starting off here with Alan Bibby and Grass Tone. You like bluegrass music, which I do. This is a good one, some good picking right here. Let's just listen in.

Alan Bibby and Grasstone getting us going this morning on Southern Gospel Opry. Good to have you with me. Here we go now with the Dixie Melody Boys. What a wonderful day.

But listen, I don't care what you do. You can be poor, you can be rich, whatever it is. But if you've got the Lord in your house, you're the richest people in the world. You can have a little love of Jesus living on the inside. And son, you can strut like a banty rooster. You're a millionaire. You might be poor with the natural goods of this life, but you're rich with a crown of righteousness and glory and a mansion that he's prepared for you and you and you, and Rusty's are going to sing about it. Now, you might meet one or two people that think they're

0: 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Bringing us to our first break of the morning. Let's take that right now, but we'll be back after these words.
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that's quite the song, isn't it? That's Gold City. Peter, James, and John, the title of that. We're going to bring in the Gatlin brothers now. We always like to hear from the Gatlin brothers, don't we? This great old song, Just a Closer Walk with Thee.

0: That's from the Hymn Time Gospel Sing Time with Gerald Wolfe on Southern Gospel Opry, bringing us to our second break of the morning. So we're going to take that, but there is more to come on Southern Gospel Opry.
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2: From the Platte Valley Bank Weather Center, I'm meteorologist Eric Height. Daytime highs approaching 100 today under mainly sunny skies with a slight chance of thunderstorms. Winds out of the southwest, 8 to 15 miles an hour. Mainly cloudy tonight, slight chance for storms, lows around 59. Sunshine mixed with clouds at times tomorrow, slight chance of rain showers, high of 88. Right now, it's 71 degrees.

That's the music of James and Starla Dean on Southern Gospel Opry. The God I serve is a mighty good God. Psalm 19, verse 1 said, "The heavens declare the glory of God. The skies proclaim the work of his hands. Creation speaks without words, yet its message is unmistakable." Every sunrise, every star-filled night, every shifting cloud testifies that God is powerful, intentional, and near. David invites us to lift our eyes and remember that the God who shaped galaxies also shapes our days. When we feel small and overwhelmed, we all do at times, don't we? Creation reminds us that we are held by the one who orders the universe with wisdom and beauty. Let today begin with wonder. Let's pray. Lord, open our eyes to your glory in creation. Let wonder steady our hearts and remind us that your power and presence surround us every moment. In Jesus' blessed name, amen.

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That's the cathedrals. We also heard from Hillsong. And now we're going to the Hagee family singers.

0: Yours truly with what a friend we have in Jesus. I hope you have found him as your friend and savior. Well, let's take our final break of the morning. A couple more songs coming after these words.
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Well, thank you for joining me today for Southern Gospel Opry. I've enjoyed our time together and look forward to being with you again next Sunday, Lord willing. We give a shout out also to all the wonderful staff of KNEB. We appreciate the broadcasting you do for our area. Do keep our churches in prayer. They need it. Our pastors need it, the support, just like our farmers and ranchers do. We pray for them every day, don't we? We also want to keep our policemen, our firemen, emergency medical people in our prayers. God is good. We played that song. God is good. He's so good. And as we enter this new week, let's keep that in mind. Stay tuned for Red Steagall and the Cowboy Corner coming up next, right here on KNEB 960. Listen, my friends, you have yourself a capital day. And remember, God loves you. He always has. He always will. Until next time, this is your host for Southern Gospel Opry, Dale Brown, saying so long.

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1: ABC News, I'm Brian Clark. President Trump says that his ally, mortgage chief Bill Pulte, will only be the acting director of national intelligence. But in the words of Democratic Senator Mark Warner, even that appointment is outrageous. Republican Congressman Michael McCaul tells ABC Pulte's not qualified for the job.
2: I don't believe he's statutorily qualified. He doesn't have any national security intelligence background.
1: It's the 100th day of the war between the U.S. and Iran. Still no peace agreement in place to end it. It is impacting the World Cup as Iran's soccer teams arrived this morning in Mexico as visa problems forced Iran to move its training base from Arizona to Tijuana, Mexico. All of Iran's games will be played in the U.S. Authorities in Ohio looking for two suspects after a shooting broke out near a street festival Saturday in Toledo that left at least 12 people hurt. Authorities believe the two people were shooting at one another. This is ABC News. Texas health officials say hantavirus monitoring is complete for two passengers who were on board the Dutch cruise ship at the center of the outbreak. Two showed no signs of infection in a 42-day period. They had been isolating at home. They were evaluated twice a day by health officials. California man says he's lucky to be alive after he came face-to-face with a grizzly bear hiking in Montana.
3: Daniel Crago's dream trip to Glacier National Park quickly turned into a nightmare. While taking photos, he saw a grizzly cub about 40 feet away. Next thing he knew, an adult grizzly showed up.
4: I could hear the roar, and I just stuck my arm up. Kind of thought, like, this is it.
3: It charged and attacked him.
4: Completely split open, forearm, just bleeding out. I was just in panic mode, like, thinking I'm going to die.
3: Crago saved by several hikers who came to his aid, now recovering with what he says is a new perspective.
4: Whatever else is going on in life, I'm alive.
3: Dave Packer, ABC News.
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15: From the Platte Valley Bank Weather Center, I'm meteorologist Derek Height. Daytime highs approaching 100 today under mainly sunny skies with a slight chance of thunderstorms. Winds out of the southwest 8 to 15 miles an hour. Mainly cloudy tonight, slight chance for storms, lows around 59. Sunshine mixed with clouds at times. Tomorrow, slight chance of rain showers, high of 88. Currently, it's 76 degrees.
16: 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I'm Red Steagall here in the bunkhouse with Jake and Badger and old Dan and Leon and all the rest of the boys. And a legend show. My good buddy, the late, great Corky Bryan, was a rancher. And he managed ranches all over the Hawaiian Islands. And I spent a lot of time with him when he was at the Parker Ranch. And he was a wonderful, wonderful friend. And I miss him every day, even though I didn't see him. But every once in a while, I knew he was there. And he was such a special friend. So stay with us and ride with us through the rangelands of the West as we explore the life of the American cowboy through his poetry and his music. 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Before we listen to Corky one more time, I want to do one of our songs called Dear Mama, I'm a Cowboy. Corky Bryan was a cowboy, a Paniolo, a Hawaiian cowboy. Boys, jump in here and help me.

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And as the boys all gathered round, I read his letter one more time as we placed him in the ground.

0: Dear Mama, I'm a cowboy, and I'm proud of it. You folks stay with us. 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The June-July edition of Cowboys and Indians magazine is on your newsstand right now, and on the cover, The Dudes Abide. The Dude Ranchers Association marks its centennial with a new film and photo book to spur your next magical horseback holiday. And you take a million-dollar ride. Colorado's San Juan Skyway is the wildest road trip in the Outer Rockies for its spectacular mountain drives. Get out of the car, and that's when the real adventure begins. In The Art of Devotion, Brian Edwards Jr.'s photographs of black Western life capture the spirit of rodeo stars and dedicated communities, permeating cowboy culture to its core. And then get your kicks on Route 66. At age 100, America's Mother Road is still kicking. Hit those treasured pit stops before your anniversary ride. As Cowboys and Indians magazine, bringing you the beauty, the grandeur, and the drama of the American West 6 times a year.
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5: You're listening to Cowboy Corner. I'm Red Steigall here in the bunkhouse with Buck and Badger and all the boys, and my special guest this week, all the way from the great state of Hawaii, from the big island of Oahu and from the Parker Ranch, my dear friend, Mr. Corky Bryan. Corky, thanks for joining us.
6: It's my pleasure, Red.
5: How about a cup of coffee before we get started?
6: I'd love one.
5: Badger will pour you a cup. He's real good at that.
6: Well, he sure has to pour it.
5: Corky, let's talk a little bit about Corky Bryan and where you were raised and what your heritage is, and so we'll know a little bit about you as we go along here.
6: I was born and raised in Hawaii. My grandfather got there in 1910 as a school teacher. My father was born on a sugar plantation in Waialua on the island of Oahu, and I was raised at Eva Sugar Company, where my dad eventually became the manager. I decided that at an early age I was either going to be an actor or a cowboy. The acting career wasn't very long. It was a third grade play. That's about it. So I just, it was a lot more fun being a cowboy than watching sugarcane grow, so that's what I decided to do.
5: Well, we're glad you did.
6: Well, so am I.
5: And for a while, you managed a big feedlot and slaughterhouse there on Oahu, didn't you?
6: Yes. When I came home from school, I was a cowboy at the feed yard there in Oahu, and then went away. Honolulu became too crowded for me in around 1969, and so moved to Kauai and ran a little 500 cow deal there. Went to the Big Island and ran a 2,000 cow deal there, and then went back to Oahu to run the feed yard and the packing house there for Hawaii Meat Company in 1985.
5: And then went to the Parker Ranch from there.
6: Yes, we closed the feed yard and the packing house, and I was very fortunate to be able to go back to the Big Island to work for Parker Ranch.
5: Now, tell us why you had to why they closed the packing house.
6: Well, the biggest reason was the city and county of Honolulu condemned the land underneath it. And the, one of the other things was that the packing house was originally built in 1909, so it was a little bit old. And the economics just weren't there to continue to build a new one. They were killing and processing cattle here on the mainland and taking them to Hawaii a lot cheaper than we could afford to, mm-hmm. to raise them there. We had to import all our feed, you know, to finish cattle in that feed yard. And it was kind of a fortuitous thing that lots of different events came together, including that condemnation of that packing house there, that made it so that we now have to ship all our cattle to the mainland, all our young calves at weaning time.
5: I was wondering if maybe the fact that the economics of transporting all the feed over there, because you know our feedlots are where the feed is. We transport the cattle to the feed rather than the feed to the cattle.
6: Yeah, and that was part of it too, Red. We discovered after lots of looking around that you know, every place else in the country takes cattle to the feed, and we thought, well, now that we cannot do it there anymore because of that condemnation, we'd have to bring our cattle to the feed here in the mainland.
5: And you ship those cattle to the United States, and you graze them on grass over here. And tell us why you do that.
6: Being that this is where the best market really in the world is, we bring them to grass because it takes about $100 of freight to get those calves here. And there's a certain amount of shrink, of course, involved in that. Mm-hmm. And we find that our calves here on the mainland gain probably twice to 2.5 times as fast as they do if we kept them home on the grass at home. Our grass at home is very, very good for cows. It really will sustain a cow very well, but it's not real good for growing calves. There's not a lot of nutrients in it, being in very young volcanic soils, and a lot of the country is very, very wet. And I know you here in Texas have got some of that kind of country where it's, you know, the calf can starve to death and grass up belly deep because it's just too wet.
5: Well, not anything west of Fort Worth, but east of Fort Worth we find some of that, where there's too much moisture in the grass, and it really grows so fast there's not enough protein
6: in it.
5: That's it. And so you ship those cattle to the mainland, and you put them on grass in Texas and New Mexico and Kansas, and you even ship some to Canada.
6: Yes, we did. Our first forays into shipping cattle to North America was into Canada, because we were able to use livestock ships that they're mainly Danish owned, and we cannot use those foreign ships to ship between two U.S. ports. And because Hawaii is now a state and part of the United States, we are unable to use those foreign bottom ships, so we have to ship to Canada. So we started shipping to Canada, and it was a very good way to go. They have a very short grass season, and a lot of our cattle need to go to two grass seasons before they're ready to go in the feed yards. Mm-hmm. We ship them light because we can get a larger number of animals into a shipment or a box, we call it.
5: And about what do they weigh when you wean them?
6: We wean them at about 400 pounds. We like to get them. That's about the optimum. We can get up to 475, but then the number of animals you get in that box diminishes quite rapidly after that.
5: Sense. Well, let's play a song right now. I want to play one by the Gillette Brothers called The Old Hitchin' Post. This is really a good song.
4: I've been sweating all day riding after them cattle. My pony is loose and we're tired of the trail. And now I'm a-standing and watching sunset.

0: guys really do a good job with a beautiful song. Corky, once you get those cattle here, then you've raised them at home, so you don't have a lot in the production of the calf, do you?
1: No, we don't. As with a lot of places here in the mainland, you have to feed those cows during the wintertime. We're very, very fortunate that we are able to keep cows on grass all year round. Oh, there's some of the country that we have that will dry up, but it'll sustain a dry cow. And so we try to adjust our breeding seasons so that they are dry during the dry time of the year.
0: And I've been over there with you several times on that beautiful ranch, and that grass just it seems like there's a mat of it. Feel like you're on a pogo stick when you're walking across it. So I know there's a tremendous amount of grass. And once you get those cattle over here, then you keep them all the way to the packing house, don't you?
1: Yes, we try to. Depends really on what the market's doing. We feel like retaining the ownership of these cattle all the way to the packing house, and we're working on getting them through the packing house and trying to maintain that ownership right to the plate if we can. We will sell cattle as feeders depending on how the market is. Mm-hmm. Last fall, feeder cattle were very high, and so we sold quite a few feeders. But generally, yes, we do keep them all the way through to the packing plant.
0: Well, you folks stay with us. We'll be right back with more of Cowboy Corner and my special guest, Corky Bryan from the great state of Hawaii.
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0: You're listening to Cowboy Corner. I'm Red Stegall here in the bunkhouse with Buck and Badger and all the boys, and my special guest from the Big Island of Oahu and the Parker Ranch, my dear friend, Mr. Corky Bryan. Now, Corky, we've talked about a little bit about what you're doing now with your cattle. Let's go back and talk about the history of that ranch.
1: Okay.
0: Where did it start? And tell us all about it. Bring us, we'll do this in segments, but bring us up to date. It's really an interesting history.
1: Well, obviously the Parker Ranch was started by John Parker, John Palmer Parker the first. He was a seaman, and he jumped ship in the early 1800s and became a actually, his first job was he worked for King Kamehameha I as a fish pond caretaker. And in the old days, the Hawaiians had cultivated fish. So that was his first job. And as more and more Westerners came to Hawaii, there became a lot more demand for trading goods from between Hawaiian chiefs and the outside world. In the meantime, George Vancouver had brought cattle and horses to Hawaii in the late 1700s, and the king had placed a kapu, or a taboo, on these cattle. So by the time Parker got there, these cattle were running all over the islands and just raising heck with everybody. So he talked the king into allowing him to hunt these cattle and to use the hides and the salt beef for trading with the traders that were now going in and out of Hawaii on a fairly regular basis. Then about 1847, he fortuitously married the granddaughter of the king.
5: That was a good stroke.
1: Yeah, as luck would have it. Anyways, he married the granddaughter and started really the Parker Ranch in 1847. In 1997, we celebrated our 150th anniversary.
5: Of the ranch being basically in the same family. We'll talk about that in a minute too, but basically it's never been out of that family.
1: Yeah, the family has maintained the ownership all the way through. Oh, it's a real fascinating story. A lot of parallels to the King Ranch here in Texas, really. It went through several of the son's hands, and of course there were the parts of the family that were had a lot of fun playing with the king, King Kalakaua. Sam Parker, who actually, the town that we live in, is the old Hawaiian name is Waimea.

0: The town that we live in is, the old Hawaiian name is Waimea, but the post office, when they began posting, there were so many Waimeas in the state of Hawaii, they had to change, they changed the name for the post office there to Kamuela, which is Hawaiian for Samuel. And Sam was a, he was a good old boy. He liked to have a good time, and he and King Kalakaua were always having good fun. But his grand, his great uncle, who was John II, was a chip off the old block, so to speak, and he really was working hard to keep the ranch together, and old Samuel was working hard to spend it as fast as old John. So the ranch really split up about that time. Then the next generation came along, and a lot of these family members died very young, and Richard Smart, who was the last owner of the family that owned the ranch, his mother inherited the ranch around the turn of the century in the late, oh, I'm going to say 1896 or 97, when she was only 2 or 3 years old. So her mother hired a man named Alfred Carter to run the ranch, and he was a businessman and a lawyer from Honolulu. And he ran the ranch for 50 years, from 1897 to 1947. And he was the fellow that really consolidated the holdings, bought out the other side of the family for the ranch, very much, I think, as the Claybergs did for the King Ranch situation. So it was really a it's an interesting story.
1: Well, let's play another song right now. I want to play a great song by Jimmy Wakely called Cimarron.

0: That's one of my all-time favorite Western songs. It was written by the great Johnny Bond, who grew up at Marietta, Oklahoma, and went out to Hollywood and worked for Gene Autry and wrote that beautiful song, Cimarron. Now, Corky, as I remember, the king gave his granddaughter 2 acres. Was that correct?
1: That's correct.
0: And then Parker was able to buy another section from the king?
1: Yes.
0: For 10 cents an acre, wasn't it?
1: Yeah, I think he ended up, his first purchase was about 600 acres. See, we don't, in Hawaii, we don't have the same land divisions as you do here in the mainland. And so it was not necessarily, we don't divide it up into sections.
0: Mm-hmm.
1: The Hawaiian word that we used in those, and we still use, is ahupua'a, which means a land division that goes from the ocean to the top of the mountain. And that was really how the land was divided up in those days. But he was able to buy 600 acres, but the original 2 acres is still there. The

0: original home is still there. The big part of the houses that were built over time, you know, that incorporated all the family as it grew, burned down in the late 30s. But the original home is still standing, and the 2 acres surrounded by lava rock walls are still there.
1: I've been up there with you, and it's a beautiful setting. And the last queen of Hawaii,
0: Liliʻuokalani,
1: went up there to visit and died up there, didn't she?
0: Yes, she did.
1: Because it's pretty humid. And
0: yeah, it gets wet and cold.
1: And she had lived on Oahu until that time, hadn't she?
0: That's correct.
1: Down on the beach, so she was used to the dry air. And a lot of those people died young from the weather and the amount of moisture in the air.
0: Yes. It gets cold and wet in that part of the island, so if you have any kind of respiratory problems, you're probably in pretty much bad trouble living up there.
1: So Parker started running cattle, and were these, do you have any idea what kind of cattle they were that Vancouver had brought in there? Were they Spanish cattle, or were they from the British Isles?
0: They were Spanish origin cattle, longhorn kind of cattle. There's still a few of them, we call it, that are around wild cattle in South Kona there. But they're very similar to what you would consider your Coriani kind of cattle. It wasn't until Mr. Carter actually brought in Hereford cattle in the early 1900s that they began, you know, improving the breeding and all that sort of thing. And it got to the point where Parker Ranch at one time had the largest registered pole Hereford herd in the world, just under 1,000 cows. And of course, then we also, since then, we've been crossbreeding other things. But at one time, the ranch had about 18,000 head of mother Hereford mother cows.
1: And what kind of cattle are you running now?
0: Well, right now, our cow herd is basically an Angus, Brangus, Hereford cross cow herd. And we are experimenting with some Charolais crosses on some of those black cows, because we feel like that is going to help us a lot with the kind of beef that we're going to have to be producing for the public.
1: Corky, thanks so much for joining us and coming all this way to spend some time with us in the bunkhouse.
0: It's been my pleasure, Red.
1: Would you come back and see us?
0: I'll come back anytime you want.
1: We're going to look forward to that.
0: Good.
1: You folks stay with us. We'll be right back with more of Cowboy Corner. 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
2: Yes, here we go again. 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
1: This portion of Cowboy Corner is brought to you by our friends at the Four Sixes Ranches. Horses with a history, brands with a background. You're listening to Cowboy Corner. I'm Red Steagall here in the bunkhouse with Jake and Badger and old Dan and Leon and all the rest of the boys. And I want to start this portion of our show off with a poem that I wrote in 1995. I don't know where it came from. It's called Boley. The first time I met Boley, I was 7, maybe 8. He sold my dad a set of Longhorn steers. About the time that school was out, I helped him brand his calves, and I worked for Boley 6 or 7 years. He traded for a Pinto colt the day that I turned 12. He helped me break him, taught me how to ride. And after that, I dogged his footsteps everywhere he went. He couldn't lose me even if he tried. Old Boley rode the finest horses I had ever seen. He never seemed to keep them very long. He'd trade them off and leave a while and bring some new ones home, and I never dreamed he was doing something wrong. We lived in Palo Pinto, and his place was south of town. He branded lots of cattle every spring. I often thought it was funny that he didn't own a cow, but I kept quiet and didn't say a thing. He had an army contract, and he sold the neighbors some, but yet each year his steer herd multiplied. All those years, he's stripping bull calves off the neighbor's cows, my daddy told me after Boley died. I'm sitting on the courthouse lawn with Bert and Billy Joe. Other folks was testifying at a trial. My daddy and the sheriff asked if Boley was in town, and I said, no, sir, he's been gone for quite a while. Early that next morning, they all gathered at our house. They held a secret meeting in the den. I hunkered down outside the door and listened to them talk. They were saying bad things about my friend. The sheriff said that Boley was a rustler and a thief. He had stole some calves from Mr. Slaughter's herd. Last week he took a gelding from a man in Fredericksburg. They're lying, and I don't believe a word. I saddled up my Pinto and rode out to Boley's place. I gotta let him know they're on his trail. I figured I'd go with him all the way to Mexico. I never thought I might wind up in jail. Boley's place was empty except for one horse in the barn, a sorrel mare he used to let me ride. From the look of things, he hadn't been at home for several days. I left a note before I walked outside, and then I saw the posse as they raced across the hill, Boley out in front, a-riding hard. He slid his pony to a stop and got off next to me, then raised his hands as they rode in the yard. Now, if I hadn't been there, Boley might have got away. His horse was yet responding to the quirt. He knew that I admired him, and I'm certain that he sensed I might do something stupid and get hurt. His trial didn't last too long, was too much evidence. They hung him on July the 23rd. I was on the front row, and his eyes locked into mine. He ducked his head and didn't say a word. Boley had a lot of friends who came to say goodbye. I went to pay my last respects, of course, and my daddy said for one thing for sure, he's always mounted good. It's a shame it had to be a borrowed horse. Shame it had to be a borrowed horse. How about that? Here's Donnie Blance taking pictures with my heart. I love this song.

0: Taking Pictures with My Heart. Thank you, Donnie. Here's a poem that I haven't read in a long time, and I love it. It's by S. Omar Barker. It's called Candor Maters. Them old-time Western cowboys mostly ate what they could get and drank what turned up handy, but I've heard them all admit that sometimes got so tired of beans, of beef, and even taters, they'd pert near swap their saddles for a bait of Candor Maters. About the only stuff in cans them days with pork and beans, tomatoes, eagle milk, and corn, and maybe some sardines, and none of these was plentiful out where the cow trails ran, for grub come mighty costly when you bought it in the can. But sometimes in the wagon bed of some big ranch operators, you'd maybe find a case or two of stuff called canned tomatoes. Them old-time cowhands never heard of vitamins and such. They never craved no fancy foods, at least not very much. But coming in from cow work where the dust was thick and hot, them juicy, cool tomatoes, well, they sure did hit the spot. You even liked them better than you did dried apple pie. And when your outfit furnished them, you sure was living high. Why, even when you ate in town, you shocked them restaurant waiters by turning fancy victuals down and eating canned tomatoes. A batching in the boar's nest, as the line camps then was called, you often tired of cooking and your appetite got stalled. But if up there up on the shelf some canned tomatoes stood, you'd cut a can for supper, and it sure did savor good. Some days inside your slicker, you would pack a can or two, tied on behind your saddle if the water holes was few, and you'd cut a can and drink it as you jogged along the road, and swear that canned tomatoes was the best fruit ever growed. In town the morning after you'd helped the hoot owl hoot, your tongue would taste like leather from the top of some old boot, until you found a grocer that would trust you with a can, and when you'd cut and drunk it, you was sure a different man. That's how them oldsters tell it of the days when life was rough, when riding men was rawhide men and nothing else but tough, when men with hides and stomachs like an old bull alligators was still like kids for candy when it come to canned tomatoes. Can you imagine that? Well, you folks stay with us. We'll be right back with more of Cowboy Corner. Well, we finally finished my autobiography. 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
0: 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Join us on RFD TV as we explore another trail somewhere west of Wall Street. For a song of inspiration, I've chosen one by Aaron Watson. I really love this song. It's one of the best written songs I've ever heard. It's called Barbed Wire Halo. Here's Aaron.
4: Well, God bless Texas and Deacon Shackelford. He read the Bible seven times

barbed wire halo. Says it all, doesn't it? Well, as my old daddy would say, we got this one saucered and blowed. It's time for us to ride on out of here. We got lots of work to do. Thanks for riding along with us. On behalf of myself, Red Stegall, and Jake and Badger, and old Dan and Leon, and all the rest of the boys, our producer, Mr. Roger Ramsey, the fella who holds it together for all of us, Mr. Sean Studer, we thank you for riding along with us. We hope we taught you something about the West, and especially about a cowboy named Corky Bryan, the late great manager of the wonderful Parker Ranch on the great island of Hawaii. 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And there's an old vaquero saying, marry a short girl and keep your guns on the top shelf. She still might get you, but you'll hear her dragging the chair across the floor. That's a good picture, isn't it? You folks, be sure you join us same time, same station for another edition of Cowboy Corner. 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
1: From the Platte Valley Bank Weather Center, I'm meteorologist Eric Height. Slight chance of thunderstorms this afternoon, otherwise mainly clear skies. Daytime highs approaching 100, west winds 8 to 15 miles an hour. Slight chance for storms tonight, lows dip down to about 59, mainly cloudy skies expected. Slight chance of rain showers tomorrow, highs around 88. Right now, it's 97 degrees.
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3: So pleased to introduce you to Mitchell Muick. His story, I think, is one of resilience. He practices gratitude, and I think that the world has reverberated back to him because of that. And you'll understand that when you hear some of the things that he's gone through. He's a writer. He's written a couple of books that I just read, that one, which is his memoir, The Story. And the second one that I just could not put down either, Avignon, wait till you hear about that as well, all dealing with so much that he's dealt with. He was married at 19, and 6 months later, sadly, he lost his wife to cancer, and he grew up with a childhood that was so colorful, I'll put it that way, and moved all over the place and dealt with a crippling disease. So you'll hear what he's overcome and why I think it's so important that we talk to him, because of the inspiration his story, I think, lends itself to what we do in our own lives. So thanks so much for coming on, Mitchell.
4: Well, it's my pleasure, and thank you for having me on your show. It's a privilege.
3: Let's talk about your background, because I teed that up a little bit in the beginning. And in your book, in your one book called The Story, you really detail it. But you grew up in a family with lots of boys, and you were in the middle, and you had a crippling disease, and you had a prognosis that they didn't give you much of a chance. So tell everybody about that.
4: Well, I had polio when I was 3. Which surprises some people, because the vaccine was available by then, but you got that before you went to school, and I was too young to go to school, so I hadn't gotten the vaccine. I think about my poor mom. You know, she's got this little boy, and the doctors are telling her that he's never going to walk without a leg brace, and by the time he's 25, he'll be in a wheelchair and all hunchbacked. But, you know, they forgot to tell me, so I didn't know. I just did whatever I could do, trying to keep up with my brothers, and eventually I lost the leg brace, not exactly like Forrest Gump did in the movie, but I was able to get by, and the muscles, you know, the ones that I still had that were functioning, they did what they could do, and so I never felt like a cripple growing up.
3: And so that mindset, and not realizing that, probably really served you well.
4: Well, yes, I think so. Life is going to give us, all of us, problems and difficulties, and how you face those is going to have far more to do with what your outcome is than the problem itself, I think.
3: Yeah, and you talk about in the book, too, that you were raised by a mother who gambled to play poker to be able to feed the family, and then often too you ended up moving. So talk about your mom.
4: Well, I think she's the real hero in the story. Mm. You know, her father left when she was about 10, and her mother was an alcoholic. And at 12, my mother was driving her mother from one bar to the next in the back roads of Sonoma County, California, from one bar to the next. So then by the age of 14, she started playing cards in the bars for money. And she got pretty good at it. So that's how she supplemented her income. And it seems kind of strange to have a woman supporting six kids on the money she makes playing poker, but she was pretty good. We usually had food, you know, but not always, but usually. And we usually had a house, not always. But in the times when we didn't have a house, that's when us boys loved it the most. We loved the books, you know, Tom Sawyer, Huckleberry Finn, and stuff like that. And when you're camping on the river or on the lake because you don't have a house, today they'd say, oh, look at that poor homeless family. And we were like, wow, this is great. Look at all those poor kids got to live in houses.
3: And again, that goes back to that mindset that you must have, you know, you were adaptable when you were so young. And, you say in your book, you talk about your mom. You say at 35, she was a single woman with six children to raise on her own, and she had no parental example to follow. She had no training on raising children, didn't have a high school diploma. And besides playing poker, she would work in seasonal jobs. Like she worked at a fruit canning factory, but again, that was seasonal. And then she would take all of you to the fields and orchards to pick fruit to make money for school clothes and whatever you needed. And you say that you remember doing that when you were 6 years old.
4: I do. And I remember thinking how great it was, because if we filled up a 50-pound box of apples, we got 10 cents, which, you know, in 1963, that was two candy bars. So that was exciting. We picked prunes, apples. My brother Matthew and I, we found a job when I was 8 picking blueberries for 10 cents a pound. Longest day I remember working was 10 hours. And made 22 pounds, which is $2.20. But in today, if you do the candy bar monetary exchange method, that's 44 candy bars.
3: Wow. That sounds good to me.
4: and I learned something. I learned that you can't eat 44 candy bars.
3: Mm-hmm.
4: No matter how much you might want to or think you can, you just can't do it.
3: Yeah. And one of the things that definitely was part of growing up was moving around. What was moving around like, and when did that all start, and where did you head?
4: Well, I went to three different schools in second grade. So it started from the beginning. And us boys, I don't know, it didn't bother me. To us, it was some new territory to investigate, and I joke, a new village to pillage. Five of us running around loose, mom working nights. We wore out a number of neighborhoods, probably. There probably wasn't any neighborhoods that was sorry to see us move on. But at 11, our house had burned down when I was 10, and we lost everything in it practically. And we were helped out by a church organization. And I don't know what association my mother had with them, but they helped us out. But after about a year, mom was still making her living in the card houses, and us boys had police visiting us probably once a week at the house. And my mom got a warning one day, someone from the church saying that they had turned her in to Child Protective Services and they were going to come take us kids away the next day. So mom loaded everything she could that night in her 1952 Chevy pickup truck, and with us sitting on top of it, and she just headed north.
3: Wow.
4: And what, that summer.
3: And what do you remember about that, about camping, like you were just going to get into?
4: Oh, it was beautiful. She had a friend that had a private lake up in Lake County, California, and And we were allowed to just stay there and camp. And we swam in the lake every day. We had a rope swing. We could practice swinging and diving and doing flips off of it. There was 99 acres of woods associated with it. And my brothers and I practiced building lean-tos and survival things. And it was exciting for us. We loved it.
3: When we return with Mitch Muick, our guest this week, we talk about his 16-year-old job in Death Valley, working in an open-pit mine and becoming a foreman before the age of 18. That's next. We'll meet you on the flip.
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3: And we're back with Mitch Muick. Mitch, I know that we're going to talk about the Death Valley experience and what that was like to be the foreman over 25 men, and you weren't even 18 years old. But before we get there, you had what as far as education is concerned?
4: I do have an eighth grade diploma. Mm-hmm. You know, well actually, my brother has it on his ranch in California still. I live in New York. But, I graduated eighth grade, but they mailed me the diploma because I was banned from the ceremony, which I no doubt deserved, but I had zero interest in attending a graduation ceremony. So it was like they thought they were punishing me, but felt like Brer Rabbit, you know. Please don't throw me in a briar patch.
3: Because I can just move on from there, exactly.
4: Oh, I did a little bit of high school, but one year I went on Christmas vacation, and, well, I'm still on it.
3: It just
4: kind of a working vacation.
3: Yeah, it just continued. So with that kind of a background and then and going through school just to eighth grade, what'd you do after that?
4: Well, I did a little bit of high school, and then I had to leave the state of California because, you know, they had these truancy laws, and I'd already had a taste of that when I was 12. I'd missed so much school in seventh grade, they came and arrested me and put me in front of the judge, and the judge says, "Boy, what is your problem?" I said, "I don't have any problems." "Well, why don't you go to school?" "I don't like school." I said, "Well, the problem is that it's the law. And if you don't go to school, you're going to go to juvenile hall. And in juvenile hall, you'll go to school every day. You just won't go home at the end of the day." He says, "You got a problem with that?" And I said, "Well, no, I wouldn't like that." I said, "I'll tell you what, I'll make you a deal." And the judge looks at me, leans forward, says, "You're going to make me a deal." My mom's kicking me under the table, you know, say, "Shut up, boy." And he said, "What kind of deal are you going to make me?" I said, "Well, I'll keep a B average in all my classes, and I'll go to school at least 3 days a week." And he looks at me and he goes, "A B average?" I said, "Yes, sir." "3 days a week?" I said, "Yes, sir." He paused and he looked at me. "Okay, you're on 3 months probation. If you drop below a B in any of your classes, and I'll get your transcripts every Friday, or you miss more than 2 days in any week, I don't care if you're dead. You'll be standing in front of me and I will not be happy." So that's what I did for the next 3 months. Some weeks I'd go Monday, Wednesday, and Friday, so I didn't have to do 2 days in a row. And some weeks, if I wanted to go backpacking or something, I could go Monday, Tuesday, Wednesday, take off Thursday, Friday, Saturday, Sunday, Monday, Tuesday. But I think more than anything, it just gave me a sense of control. Because what I really hated about school was that it was mandatory. You didn't have an option. And you studied the subject they gave you. And you reached the conclusions that they taught you. And I just wasn't compliant. I loved to read, and I loved to learn, but I didn't like those parameters. So if they'd have said school's optional, come if you want, you know, it's open, learn what you want, I'd have probably been there 7 days a week. So loved to read and learn and put things together. So I never felt like my life was really diminished for lack of a high school diploma or a college degree for that matter.
3: And you certainly had grit because you worked, how old were you? You worked in a mining company and you were in, of all places, Death Valley, which is really tough.
4: Well, in Redding, California, where I had been for my earlier teenage years, it can get hot there. The hottest I ever saw was 118.
3: Oof.
4: In Redding. The record up there is 121. And in Death Valley, it never got over 128 while I was there. It wasn't a lot of difference. A lot drier in Death Valley. But, you know, you're 16 years old and you don't know what you can and can't do. Probably kill me now, but yeah, I was 16. I needed to leave the state, and at 17, I lied about my age and got a job in an open pit mine in Death Valley. And before I turned 18, they made me the foreman in charge of the mine. I was in charge of all the equipment, 25 men, and in charge of the blasting. I wasn't even old enough to legally be there, but. Yeah, how exciting is that? I mean, what boy doesn't want to blow stuff up?
3: It's, boy, I like the way you put that. What was it like day-to-day working, especially working as the foreman?
4: Well, it was hot. we had a lot of big, heavy equipment, and when I went to work there, I would take home the operating and maintenance manuals on all the equipment and study it and work every shift that I could. To me, it was, you know, you're getting paid to drive big Tonka toys and blow stuff up. How much doesn't get better than that?
3: Right.
4: But it was a challenge because when they made me foreman, I had men there that, you know, they had 20, 30 years experience in mining and I'm 17. And in the beginning, the young guys thought, oh, this is great. You know, we got this young guy in here. We get away with whatever we want. And the old guys were like, oh, man, this kid's going to mess everything all up. But within about a month, it had reversed. The young guys hated me, and the old guys respected me because I would go to them and ask them for suggestions and thoughts, their thoughts on things. And the young guys, you know, I wasn't going to let them get away with walking all over me. So, and I was big, you know, 6'2" and couple 100 pounds and wrestling with my brothers and growing up hard, you know, they're a little bit intimidating. Had hair about halfway down the middle of my back and a bit of an attitude.
3: So you could pull it off, in other words.
4: Well, yeah, it seemed to work. It seemed to work. And I worked there for 2.5 years. And then that's when I got married the first time. I was on vacation in Northern California when I met Nadine. And we were writing letters back and forth. But she developed cancer while we were engaged. And we got married in December of 1975, and she died 6 months later.
3: Mm-hmm. Wow, and to lose her so quickly and have that young love, how did you deal with that? How'd you cope with that afterwards?
4: Well, I tell people it's a tragedy, of course. But in looking back, I have to say it was probably the most valuable experience of my life.
3: When we continue with our special guest, Mitch Muick, dealing with the blows of cancer at a young age, what that lesson taught him, and what he passes on to others through one of his books, The Story. That's coming up.
5: Stay inspired. Stay tuned to Amazing Americans.
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3: From the Platte Valley Bank Weather Center, I'm meteorologist Derek Height. Slight chance of thunderstorms this afternoon, otherwise mainly clear skies. Daytime highs approaching 100, west winds 8 to 15 miles an hour. Slight chance for storms tonight, lows dip down to about 59, mainly cloudy skies expected. Slight chance of rain showers tomorrow, highs around 88. Right now, 100.

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1: And we're back with Mitch Mewick. Mitch, telling us those stories about your wives and losing them both to cancer, what did you learn that you took with you for the rest of your life?
2: Most of us, you know, we're well up in years before we start having those types of experiences. And then we're so set in our life and in our ways that it affects us, but it, you know, kind of wears off. But at 19, to learn that you don't take it for granted. Excuse me. Don't take your life for granted. Don't take the people in your life for granted. Don't think they'll always be there. There'll be time later, because they won't always be there. All of us are heading down that long, slippery slope, and none of us are going to stay, and none of us know when that's going to happen. So my attitude became, and still is, if there's something you think you should do, well, just get busy doing it, and there's something you think you should say, get it said. And it gave me a reflection on life that's truly been beneficial, I think. I know for me, but the changes that it engendered in me, I think, resulted in it being very beneficial for many other people that my life's had an impact on.
1: Yeah, and after the loss of Nadine, then you had been at the job in the mines. What did you do after that? Where did you take a career path that you were trying to maybe sort of carve out, or like a river, watch where it flows?
2: Well, we left the desert before she died. I wanted to take her back to Northern California and see family and friends before she passed.

0: And she passed actually very quickly and surprisingly quick within the week of us getting back to Northern California. But she'd had three children from a previous marriage. And so I had them at that point to take care of. And that was my plan. She had been made me promise that, her ex-husband wouldn't get those kids. And so he was a long-haul truck driver that, she divorced him when she found out he had another wife and a family in another state. That was why she never had the money she needed to feed her kids, because, he was spending half of what he made there. And I promised her that he wouldn't get them. But as things worked out, I wasn't able to keep that promise, which is one of the sad things in my life. He showed up there with a woman that he claimed to be his wife, which I doubted that she was, but and a few months later there was a thing in the paper about their marriage license being taken out. But the judge said I didn't have any more legal access to those children than a man off the street, because my only connection was through my wife and marriage to her. When she died, that ends. So he couldn't grant them to me. So that was a hard one. Shortly after that, he took them and moved to Alaska, and then I never saw them again. Until just a couple years ago, I finally found one of them and went to Oklahoma and spent a couple times visiting with him. Found the other boy in Portland, Oregon, visited with him last year. Unfortunately, the daughter died at the age of 27. She got AIDS from her husband. So sad story there, but again, in life, you get dealt a hand, and like I'm always said, you got to play the cards that you've been dealt.
1: Yeah, and there, at least you were able to reconnect with the two boys, which, wow, after all that time that passed, and you knowing their mother so at such a young age, that would have been interesting to see how their lives had had gone after all that time.
0: It was interesting, but it's sad also. The youngest, he spent time in prison, and although now he's holding it together, and he's got custody of his two children and raising them and doing what he can for them. But he's very resentful of some stepmothers that he had along the way. And the older one, see, Timmy was only 4 when his mother died. Stacy was 8, and he's doing well. He's in Oklahoma, but just to hear the hardness that they had in their lives and the struggles, which you wished you could have been there for, but can't go back. You can't go forward in your life looking backwards, because same thing like driving down the road. If you spend all your time staring in your rearview mirror, you're going to be in the ditch or wrapped around a tree.
1: Yeah, that's a good way to put it. Yep, exactly. And you move on in your life and you meet another woman and you get married, and at 42 you lose her as well.
0: Yeah, we were married 22 years, and she developed cancer inside her biliary tract in her liver, and it was inoperable from the moment they found it. They thought she'd last about 3 months, but I took care of it home there for 13 months. Lived long enough to see our daughter get married and see her older brother really change his life. Because he had a lot of problems with drug and alcohol and eating disorder, and when he found out that his sister was going to die, that he it really had a profound impact on him, and he changed his life. So the valuable 13 months.
1: Yeah, plus the children too.
0: Yeah, well, we had my second wife and I had one child, our daughter. who currently has four children of her own. They live here in New York, about 10 minutes away from where I am now. But, yeah, and as far as my life worked, you know, I started cutting firewood, working for myself, and I did a few other things, and then moved to Oklahoma and started a concrete construction company, and then a trucking company, and then moved to Texas and started a framing company, and that's my business to this day. I still have the business operating in California. We build schools or apartments or office buildings or anything out of wood.
1: And that became a valuable skill for you too, because you live in a house that you were able to, with a buddy, build.
0: Yeah. Well, I've literally built thousands of houses, and I had never built one for myself to live in before. And so we built this house here in New York on 3 acres. You know, it's beautiful. It's got a nice little meadow and a pond and deer in it, a backyard. Bear wanders through once in a while, and fox and marmots and all kinds of little critters.
1: Coming up next with Mitch Miewick, becoming a writer.
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1: We're back with Mitch Miewick. And Mitch, you've written a couple of books, and the first one is The Story. Was it really exciting to do that?
0: So it was fun writing the old stories, and it was moving to me to remember a lot of the people in my life that had an impact on me. One had an impact was an old water well driller in the desert when I first got there. I was working for him, and so I was sleeping in a tool shed on a ranch and working a couple days a week just for room and board. But then I got this job with the water well driller, and I don't know that he was overtly trying to teach me about life, but he definitely taught me about life and about toughness. When I met Cookie, he didn't have any heels on his feet. The year before, he'd lowered the derrick on his drilling rig into a 14,000-volt power line, and it had blown his heels off his feet. And when I met him, he was still having muscle and skin grafts on his feet, and he wasn't supposed to be working, but he'd get up at 5 in the morning and soak his feet, and his wife would scrape out any dead tissue and then put on his antibiotic creams and wrap his feet up, and then he'd slip on these oversized penny loafers and go out and work 10 or 12 hours standing on the balls of his feet. He was an ex-prize fighter from back in the 30s, and his nose was all crooked and his ears were all cauliflowered up, and he had these glasses that were like Coke bottle bottoms because of the shock that his body had taken. But he used to say, it's a great life if you don't weaken. And he embodied that, and I think that had quite an impact on me. Many other lessons that I learned from him just by watching him, and other people in my life, you know, that had an impact. And so writing the book was kind of like a tribute to their stories also.
1: Yeah, because you write about them, you write about your life and your encounters with people and being at the highest of highs when great things happen. And then what happens when you learned how to move through tragedy, as you told us earlier in our conversation. And then you seg from telling your own story to deciding, I'm going to do this novel. Avignon is the novel. And it's so intriguing. How did you come up with this idea?
0: Well, after I'd finished the first book and I submitted it, and a publisher said it was going to be a couple weeks, and we only accept about 1 out of 4. 2 days later, they called me and said, we want this book. So that was encouraging. And I thought, well, I'll just write another book then, because there's still ice and snow and everything out there. And a couple years ago, my wife and I were traveling around Europe, and we're driving through southern France, and here was this city of Avignon that I hadn't known anything about, but it's one of the few medieval stone-walled cities left in France. And so we spent some time there that day poking around, and then around now in the afternoon we're going to head on towards Paris. Well, my wife was sleepy, you know, so she's trying to take a nap. And so I'm driving, and I'm starting to get a little sleepy, but I need to keep going. And so I thought, well, I got to stay awake. When I'm driving on my own, cross country or wherever, if I get sleepy, I have a cure for that. Now, I've never acquired a taste for muddy water, is what I call coffee. And what I'll do is I'll just sing, which works really well because when I sing, nobody's going to sleep. But I can't do that because my wife's trying to take a nap. So I thought, well, I'm looking around at the ranches and countryside in southern France, and I started just creating a story in my head to entertain myself about a ranch with a family and different characters on the ranch and then bad guys and then a hero comes, and I was just creating a movie in my head to entertain myself to stay awake. And by the time we got to Paris, I had this whole story line, and I was telling my wife about it, and she liked the story. And after, I wrote the first book, and it's still ice and snow outside, I thought, I'm just going to write another book. So that's when I wrote Avignon.
1: And in the characters in it, you have William Walker, and he's a Montana guy, and he's very discreet. We won't tell everybody everything about the book, but he's very discreet, and he gets drawn into things that he's actually trying to get away from, that he's trying to escape from, but he is able to pay attention, observe things and whatnot, and he observes some pretty interesting things, I think, a long way. When you sat down and wrote this and you were fleshing out the characters, how much of you and how much of what you saw maybe just in the short time there, how much of that was part of what you started to think about to weave into the story?
0: Well, it's interesting how it developed. I had a general idea of the storyline, but I have to say the story didn't really turn out the way I had thought. I think one of the problems with a lot of books these days and movies is that the writers want to get right into the heavy action and pull the reader or the viewer in, and they don't really develop the characters well enough. So now you have all this action, but it's happening to people that you don't really feel a connection to. So I spent the first five chapters or so of Avignon trying to really develop the main characters and their personalities and their backgrounds and why they were the way they were, the things that they felt, and the things that they had gone through in life. But how much of that is my own experience? Well, I guess a lot of it. I was recently thinking about how would I sum up this book or the main character. And the main character, of course, as in any book, is pivotal to the story. And I summed it up in my mind. It's really the story about a man just trying to be what a man should be. That he should have the compassion. He should have the interest in helping others. And of course, you have to make the protagonist a hero, so he's got all these abilities. But the core personality of the person, I think, is what really makes a story gripping. But the book has in it, it has a man in the ranch that had lost his wife, but who had remarried and then lost a son. It has a daughter in it that went into a bad marriage and then ends up coming out of it with an 8-year-old son and her feelings and her emotions. And it has other peripheral characters. One is another sister who, Colette, she was really fun to write. She's a wide open personality and she was fun, and then other characters to bring back in. William's brother, two of his brothers get involved and more, and one more so than the other. But the relationships between my brothers and I no doubt bled into those interactions. Me having gone through the loss of a wife and knowing that devastation, time that it takes to get past it. So, it's like any really good novel. It's got a hero, and it's got the bad guys, and it's got a human emotion. So I enjoyed writing it, and it was moving for me to write it. You know, I'm a big, tough guy, right? And I'm sitting there at the kitchen counter writing this, and my wife looks over at me sometimes. She goes, "Are you crying?" All I could say is, "Well, it's sad."
1: Wow. Well, we could talk to you all day. You're filled with really interesting stories, and I would say a zest for life, and certainly lessons along the way that you've taught us in this conversation. So, Mitchell Muick, thanks so much for joining us on the show.
0: Well, like I said, it's my pleasure. Enjoy getting the opportunity to share some of the things that I've learned along the way.
1: I'm Kate Delaney. Thanks for joining us. We'll be back next week with another inspiring story.
2: Thank you for joining us for another awesome episode of Amazing Americans. Be sure to join us right here at the same time next week for more great stories on Amazing Americans.
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23: ABC News, I'm Mike Dabusky. Maine Senate candidate Graham Plattner is continuing to battle accusations of misconduct towards women ahead of Maine's Democratic primary this Tuesday. Tensions are rising in the Middle East, with Israel firing a deadly wave of airstrikes on southern Lebanon this weekend.
3: Talks to end the war between the U.S. and Iran are also hinging on the conflict in Lebanon between Israel and the Iranian-backed military group Hezbollah. Lebanon state media says Israeli strikes on southern Lebanon killed 9 people, including 3 members of the Lebanese military. The strikes coming days after Israel and Lebanon reached a new ceasefire agreement, but Hezbollah has rejected the terms of that deal.
23: ABC's Michelle Franzen, hours before Israel reported 2 separate Hezbollah attacks in northern Israel. And a manhunt is underway in Ohio, where at least 2 gunmen opened fire at a festival last night. At least a dozen people were wounded. This is ABC News. Ukrainian President Volodymyr Zelensky is now accusing Russia of striking a facility near Chernobyl used to store old nuclear material. It comes as in Washington, some Republicans, including Congressman Mike McCaul of Texas, are pushing for tougher sanctions on Russia.
5: Deterrence is always the key. You know, I was a critic under the Biden administration, not putting enough weapons in. I think we need to put tougher sanctions on Putin. If you want a serious negotiation, Putin has to have pressure put on him. If he is going to make any concessions at all.
23: It's been 4.5 years since Russia invaded Ukraine. In Nashville, more than 200,000 people have signed on to a petition to block the construction of a data center.
6: The community does not want this here.
23: Rick Schwartz is the president of the nearby Nashville Zoo, and he says he's concerned the constant noise and light from the data center will harm the animals. DC Blocks, the company behind the plan, is downplaying those concerns. I'm Mike Dubusky, ABC News.
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29: From the Platte Valley Bank Weather Center, I'm meteorologist Eric Height. Slight chance of thunderstorms this afternoon, otherwise mainly clear skies. Daytime highs approaching 100, west winds 8 to 15 miles an hour. Slight chance for storms tonight, lows dip down to about 59, mainly cloudy skies expected. Slight chance of rain showers tomorrow, highs around 88. Right now, it's 90 degrees.
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31: This journal will leave you feeling more thankful and hopeful. 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

0: Welcome back to the Ramsey Show in the Fairwinds Credit Union studio. I'm Dave Ramsey. Christina is in New York City. Hi, Christina. How are you?
1: Good. How are you?
0: Better than I deserve. What's up?
1: Long story short, my husband's family has a vacation home that is currently owned by my mother-in-law. And a couple years ago, we offered to take it over, take care of it, pay for it, deal with the maintenance, because that's what my late father-in-law had wanted. And he had always told my husband that he eventually would inherit this home because they built it together when my husband was like 5 years old. But my sister-in-law did not agree with this plan and said they did not wanted this house to go to him, that they wanted it to be split three ways, and that they wanted my mother-in-law to continue paying for it, you know, until she passes away, to like keep it all in a trust together with her other property. But now my mother-in-law is getting older, you know, maintenance is taking a lot. It's another expense that she doesn't have the money for. And now she's asking us all to split the cost for the house four ways.
0: No.
1: And my one, yes.
0: No, thank you.
1: And my one, no, yeah. So, and my one sister-in-law already said that she's not doing it. So our question is, should we split it four ways, or at this point, I guess three ways, but we will not own this house eventually,
0: nope.
1: Or should we just look for our own house?
0: You should look for your own house.
1: Okay, that's what we keep on thinking. So we should just
0: this is called a dysfunctional family.
1: Yeah.
0: Isn't it?
1: Yeah. Yes, and you know, my father-in-law really wanted it to go to my husband. There were conversations I had. Yeah,
0: it doesn't matter. He didn't cause it to happen.
1: I know.
0: If he really wanted it to, he should have put it in a trust before he died.
1: Yeah.
0: And then the sisters-in-law could pound sand.
1: Yeah.
0: Which is what they need to do. They need to pound sand, but I don't think they're going to. Yeah.
1: Yeah. So I guess for her.
0: So I mean, there's two sisters, right?
1: Yeah, two sisters.
0: And one is already opted out. If the other one opts out, tell your mother-in-law to deed it to the trust now, to your son, to your husband, and then we'll pay the bill.
1: That's what we had.
0: If you'll go ahead and deed it to us now, we'll pay the bill.
1: Yeah, that's what we had said 2 years ago.
0: I know. We'll say it again, though.
1: And, yeah.
2: Why won't she do that?
1: Because my sister-in-law said, no, they don't want that to happen.
0: I know, but they don't want to pay anything either. So, yeah. Mom, since they don't want to pay anything, and we're the only ones wanting to pay anything, why don't we do what Dad said to do originally and deed the stinking house to me, and I'll pay for it?
1: Yeah.
0: But if you're not going to do that, we're not in. So, Mom, you get to choose. Somebody's going to be disappointed. Let's decide who.
1: Yeah, and if she doesn't do it, then this is what I keep.
0: Let it go.
1: We should just look for our own little property.
2: Yeah.
0: It's just a house. Just let it go.
1: Now, what would you
0: fault.
1: Do?
0: It's her fault, not yours.
1: We have three, I know, we have three children as well. What would you do so this doesn't happen to our children? In the
0: I would raise my children better.
1: Yeah.
0: Where they're not brats.
1: But, like, we are talking about, like, maybe having, like, a trust for the house that has, like, I don't know, a certain amount of money in it.
0: Yeah, but how about your father? How about father, before he dies, communicates to his three kids, I built this with my son. I'm leaving it to him. This is what's going to happen. And you two will get other things, but you're not getting this. Instead, he never bothered to communicate.
1: Yeah.
0: Yeah. That's what a lot of people do. They wait till they're dead to piss people off. Go ahead and piss people off while you're alive. If somebody's going to be mad, go ahead and do it while you're alive. This is how you do it. There's not an estate plan that works where there's no communication. Everyone should know every detail that involves them. Okay?
1: Yeah.
0: So Rachel, Daniel, and Denise can tell you what happens with our lake house. We've all decided together while we're upright. And then they can, and in this case, by the way, they're going to own it together, and then they can decide to buy each other out. They can sell the thing. They can burn it. I don't care what they do. I'll be gone. But it's theirs to decide. And if I'm going to leave it to one of them Or if one of them wants to buy, the other two want to buy the other two out, it's not going to make me mad. They do whatever they want to do. Mm-hmm. I hate the lake. I don't want to go down there anymore. Okay, cool. Y'all work that out. But, you know, if you clarify it up front and often in your estate plan, you don't have the first reading of the will after death. You have the first reading of the will as soon as the will is complete. Does that make sense?
1: And I guess that's what my mother-in-law is trying to do now, but she's not really honoring her husband's wishes.
0: No, what she's trying to do now is offload the expenses without offloading the ownership.
1: Yeah, and
0: that doesn't work.
1: Yeah.
0: I don't want the expenses unless I get the ownership. No, thank you.
1: Okay.
0: And so really, honestly, what should happen here, based on, now I'm getting your opinion and you're pissed at your sisters-in-law.
1: Yeah.
0: And I don't really blame you.
1: Yeah.
0: So I haven't heard their side. But from what I'm hearing, what I would say is that mom needs to say, hey, I offered you guys a chance to chip in. You don't want to chip in. And so I'm going to step back and I'm going to honor dad's original wishes. I'm deeding it to your brother. You'll get other things in the will, and I'm going to go ahead and move it into a trust for your brother now while I'm alive, and he's going to pick up the expenses from this point forward. You will not be getting the lake house. I'll take care of you and other things, but I'm just letting you two know. You had the option, and you opted out.
1: Yeah, sadly, it's only one of them that's opting out.
0: I know, but that's okay. Just step in. Yeah. You know, that's what I would do if I was mother. They don't have a choice. Mm-hmm. It's hers. She gets to do with it what she wants. Even if the story wasn't what the story was, she could just wake up in the morning and go, I'm giving it to you.
2: Yeah, she could. I think the problem with this, too, is there was information that you knew that the sisters probably never knew. They probably never heard that the lake house was supposed to go to your husband or go to you.
1: I think I kind of knew, but
0: I think father-in-law was a wuss.
1: Any kind of change.
0: He's dead, but I think he was a wuss.
1: He did like to keep the peace.
0: Yeah. He didn't keep the peace. What he did was he avoided conflict. There's a difference. You keep the peace with clarity.
2: Mm-hmm.
0: Avoiding conflict is just cowardice.
2: Yeah. And whatever conversations have need to be between the husband, not you, because you're the in-law.
0: Yeah, I would not. You don't need to be talking to mom. You don't need to be talking to sisters at all, because it's not going to go well.
2: No,
0: Jade is exactly right. Good advice. Good advice, Jade. Yeah, so your husband should call his mom and say, Mom, this is what Dad really intended. If we're not going to do that, we're not going to participate. I'm sorry. If you would like to do that, though, if you want to go ahead and deed it over, I'll take it off your hands, and you won't have to worry about it anymore, and we will have fulfilled Dad's original wishes that we all know were there.
2: And just, there's no time to cover this, but you've got to view inheritance as the cherry on the top of the sundae. It can't be the thing that you're counting on to break you free.
0: Right, right.
2: Yeah. You were counting on this house.
0: On the other hand, you don't want to be handcuffed to it either.
2: Yeah.
0: I'm going to be in an LLC with my sister who steals money was yesterday. No, thank you.

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0: 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Nate is in Phoenix. Hi, Nate. How are you?
1: Good. How are you?
0: Better than I deserve. What's up?
1: Yes, sir. So my question, I am a 21-year-old recent college graduate. I'm starting out a career in aviation here in Phoenix, but my question more so revolves around a $5 million real estate portfolio that my late grandmother, she passed away a few months ago. She built it up over the past 40 years by being a nurse and having a house cleaning company. And so no one else really in my family at the moment is like willing to kind of manage this portfolio that she built up. It's roughly a dozen houses, apartments, condos, et cetera, across four different states. And so I'm kind of looking to take that on. And the challenge being I have a job here in Phoenix, and my siblings and parents have jobs as well. And being that it's spread across all the way from Hawaii to Pennsylvania, we're looking at what is the best way to manage this.
2: If you inherited it,
0: who owns it?
2: Yeah.
1: Oh, so it's in my mom's name, but my parents are nearing retirement age. They don't want to take on any big ventures or basically, like, you know, have a huge hassle of managing this. So I basically stepped up and told them, I want to take advantage of this opportunity. And
0: why is it an opportunity?
2: How will you get, what's your benefit?
1: Well, my benefit is I've read a lot and seen a lot online how real estate can, you know, be beneficial in terms of building income.
2: What's your financial benefit to it?
0: You want to be a property manager because you read real estate online?
1: No, I wouldn't say. Yeah, I don't want to be, like, I want to basically figure out how I can turn these roughly dozen properties and build it into something that's beneficial for our entire family.
2: So you're thinking, I want to make this very clear. Are you thinking, hey, if I help this build from $5 million and maybe I, you know, double it or whatever, then when I inherit it, it's going to be even more. Is that what you're thinking? Or are you thinking you can just earn some sort of salary off managing this? Or is it both?
1: So it's more so not that I really want a salary. It's really I almost want to turn it into a family business, if that makes more sense.
0: You keep saying family business, and yet you don't own anything.
1: Yeah, because, I mean, my parents, like I said, my parents own it, but they have kind of, like, I have talked with them, and we've kind of come to agreement where they want me to basically take the lead on it because they're nearing retirement.
2: Right, but are they
0: no kidding.
2: You?
0: How are you getting paid for this? That's dumb.
1: So
0: they want to hire their 21-year-old who had other life goals to now be a property manager, is what you're saying, because you're getting nothing out of this. No, I don't want you to do this because you read an article on TikTok and got excited about real estate. No.
2: If they don't like,
1: so even if
0: you don't own it,
2: if they don't enjoy property, they can always sell the properties and invest the money.
0: Yeah, you don't own it. Nor are anywhere in this discussion have you ever owned it. You've never indicated anywhere in this entire time. We asked you four times, are you going to own it? No, I'm just going to run the family business. Well, then you're just a stinking employee.
2: And I don't even think they've said that to you, that they're going to pay you money or a certain amount of money to run this. They haven't said that.
1: Yeah. Well, I guess, like, I mean, following the logical line of progression here, I guess eventually me and my siblings are going to inherit it. So
0: and your siblings are going to benefit from all your work because you're not.
1: Yeah. So
3: no.
1: Do you think I should?
2: I think you're. Mm-hmm. I think what's happening is you're operating, Nate, on a set of assumptions, and they are massive assumptions.
0: Yeah.
2: You're assuming that
0: you're going to end up with this.
2: You're going to end up with this, and that you're going to have a bigger percentage of this, and that there's going to be a family business. You've got a lot.
0: Let's play this
2: that
0: out.
2: You've made
0: let's
2: up.
0: Play this out. You go in there and you work for a few dollars. Enough to support you while you screw with this, and you run this from $5 million to $20 million, and 10 years from now your parents die and your siblings now have one third of $20 million that you built.
2: You're gonna be pissed.
0: That is not a good plan.
2: Mm-hmm.
1: Mm. So yeah. So I guess your advice would just be to let
2: your mom and dad.
0: If your mom and dad want to say, in return for managing our property, we will pay you a property management fee, and we will deed these four properties to you now.
1: Mm-hmm.
0: And then you do with those four properties something good for you. Meanwhile, you manage the others for your siblings' future, because your parents aren't going to do anything with them. Now, that would be one thing. Now, the second piece of this is, I heard a couple other things in there. I'm going to change horses on you now that I dropped that on you. But no, don't just go in there and assume that this is all going to work out because it's real estate. It's not. Now, then the other thing is, you said property scattered from Hawaii to whatever,
2: that's
0: to Egypt.
2: That's another problem.
0: And that is and there's only 10 or 12 properties. It's not like you got this huge portfolio. So you guys need to sell off some of this stuff that's stuck out there in the middle of Egypt somewhere. And get the properties centralized where you can run them. All the real estate the Ramsey's own, with a couple of exceptions of vacation properties, are all within 40 miles of each other. And they're $600 million worth, not $5 million. All of my portfolio. It's all where I can touch it within a short drive. And that's what the kids are going to end up with in this case. So, if you guys need to do some estate planning and figure out, end game, after you grow this portfolio, how do you benefit from growing the portfolio other than just the thrill of growing the portfolio? And in the meantime, how do you eat? Mm-hmm. Which would be the property management piece.
2: What needs to be, how, Dave, go even deeper on the, like, this needs to be in writing. This needs to be somewhere.
0: Be will,
2: it can't just be we talk about it over Chick-fil-A.
0: And then we also tell the siblings.
2: Yes.
0: So Nate is taking over the property. In return, Nate is going to do this, this, and this. Okay?
2: We all know.
0: Okay. So in our case, Rachel's husband, Winston, has a real estate company that he and I started. He has done other things with it on his own behalf that I have nothing to do with now. And he also manages all the Ramsey property and gets paid for managing the Ramsey property. He does not own any of the Ramsey property. The three Ramsey Gen 2s will own the Ramsey property, one of which is his wife.
2: Mm-hmm.
0: But he's not managing it for the family, vaguely hoping
2: thinking
0: he'll get
2: one
0: something
2: day.
0: Someday.
2: Right.
0: He knows exactly what he's going to get.
2: Mm-hmm.
0: His wife is going to get one-third of the portfolio upon Sharon and my death. And in the meantime, he's being paid commissions and management fees to run a real estate company, which he thoroughly loves, and I like working with him. So it's all good.
2: Perfect.
0: But that's a very clear delineation of what's where. And by the way, he kind of came at it like Nate did.
2: Mm-hmm.
0: He wanted to learn the real estate business. I know it. He wanted to get involved in it. I was his initial mentor, so over the years, I was one of his mentors.
2: Mm-hmm.
0: He's had other people that he didn't just learn from me, but I kind of helped him get started, and I did. And so
2: this guy needs a mentor.
0: Yeah,
2: he can't just jump into this.
0: I'm in aviation.
2: Yeah.
0: No, I'm in the rental property business in Hawaii.
2: That's and it's going to be different in each country, in each state that he's in.
0: Yeah, well, Hawaii's a different country.
2: Yeah.

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8: From the Platte Valley Bank Weather Center, I'm meteorologist Derek Height. Slight chance of thunderstorms this afternoon, otherwise mainly clear skies. Daytime highs approaching 100, west winds 8 to 15 miles an hour. Slight chance for storms tonight, lows dip down to about 59, mainly cloudy skies expected. Slight chance of rain showers tomorrow, highs around 88, currently 92.
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10: Keegan is with us in Palm Beach, Florida. Hi, Keegan. How are you?
11: Hey, Dave. I'm doing well. How are you?
10: Better than I deserve. What's up?
11: So I had a question I wanted to run by you. I'm 22 now, but back when I turned 18, I took out some credit cards and racked up, to me, a significant debt. And I finally now am just facing it. I'm 22. And I got a job, full-time job, and I've been working on paying it off.
10: Good. What do you make?
11: I make $3,500 a month.
10: Okay. Working 40 hours?
11: Yeah.
10: What do you do?
11: I work for a pain cream company, Nano Extreme Pain Cream.
10: Okay.
11: The marketing for it.
10: Yeah. And,

0: How much credit card debt did you run up?
1: I ran up about $40,000.
0: Mm-hmm. Is that all the debt you got?
1: $40,000, and then I have some student loan debt. Altogether, I had $70,000 of debt.
0: Okay, so student loans are $30,000?
1: Yes.
0: No car debt?
1: Well, I was watching your show, and I ended up selling my car about 2 weeks ago because I am able to ride into work with somebody.
2: Good.
0: Wow.
2: Very good.
0: What did the car sell for?
1: I sold it for $13,000, so I was able to put that towards the car. So I just paid that off, so I don't have a loan on that anymore.
0: Big move there.
2: Excellent.
0: Way to go. All right.
2: Okay, so the $70,000.
1: Yep, and then I had some bicycles that I sold. I sold those for $10,000 to pay off some debt. I ended up paying off two credit cards that totaled up to $8,500 in debt. So
0: look at you, man. Get it, get it.
2: So you're with the 70 now.
1: $43,000.
2: Oh, $43,000.
1: Down to 43, yeah.
0: But there's 70 total, including student loan debt. Yeah, okay.
1: So I have a friend who offered to pay off all my debt, and I pay him back.
2: Ooh.
1: I don't really know if I want to do that or not, because I don't want to ruin, I know money can ruin a relationship, and I'm not sure if I want to go down that road.
0: It's not really money that ruins it. It's the change in the relationship that can ruin it. So who, you're 22. What kind of a friend has $73,000?
1: he comes from generational wealth. His dad's very wealthy, so he has lots of money just laying around.
2: Wow.
0: Okay.
1: Yeah. So he offered to pay it for me, and I have to pay him back, of course, but I'm not sure if I want to do that.
0: No, I would not do that. No.
1: Okay.
0: I think you're making wonderful progress because you've done a couple of things. One is you became very focused and clear on your debt attack, and two is you've been very impressively willing to sacrifice. I'm very impressive. And so,
1: yeah, I mean, it's not what I want to do at 22, but...
2: But you're seeing the results.
1: I don't want to live my whole life like that.
0: Yeah, but what you don't want to do is live under the thumb of a credit card either. So you're wanting to get out. I'm going to fight my way out. No, I think it's a kind offer, and I appreciate it. The problem is that when you borrow money from someone, you change the relationship to that of master-servant. The borrower is slave to the lender. And even if so if you're a slave, by definition, you have a master. And even if your master is a very nice person or is an unconcerned person, they still become your master. And it changes the air in the room. They start thinking about how much this guy works. Mm-hmm. They start thinking about if you're going on vacation. They start thinking about if you went to happy hour. All of a sudden, they're thinking about it, even if they have plenty of money, quote unquote, laying around.
2: Yeah, because this is your friend, so he has front row seats to how you're living your life every day.
0: Yeah. So, I mean, it's kind of sounds good on the surface, or it's actually a nice
2: generous
0: offer.
2: Yeah, it sounds
0: it's
2: generous.
0: But it's going, more times than not, to your point, it ends in disaster, Keegan. So, I will tell you this, if you can get some transportation of some kind, I'd love to see you pick up an extra job for 30 more hours and, you know, and continue to accelerate the plan that you've already got. That's what I would do. But the secret sauce to this, Keegan, is not mathematics on the interest rate. You get a better interest rate with your friend. The secret sauce is not that at all. The secret sauce is Keegan. When Keegan changed, everything changed. And before Keegan changed, nothing changed. So once you decide you're going to ride this thing, you're riding it. I'm proud of you. Keep after it, dude. I want you to look in the mirror and go, you're the answer to the problem, not borrowing from a friend.
2: That's right.
0: And that might include working another 30 hours a week somewhere, which I really wouldn't mind you doing at all. Todd is in El Paso. Hey, Todd, what's up? Todd?
3: Hey, how's it going? Sorry about that. I was kind of muted a little bit. My bad.
0: No troubles. What's up?
3: Hey, so anyway, I've kind of got myself kind of like screwed over a little bit, I guess you could say. I was out getting... I had a friend put me on to getting Pokemon cards, and I think I went a little too far over because I racked up, well, when I talked to the lady on the phone before this, I racked up like thousands of dollars in credit card debt to help pay for my Pokemon cards.
2: How much? How many thousands?
3: Probably like $10,000 to $15,000.
2: Oof. Okay.
0: Right, so, how much credit card debt do you have exactly? Do you even know?
3: No, I don't really like pay attention to like that.
0: Mm-hmm. Well, step one, identify the problem in detail. You're lost. You're screwed. You need to find the map that has the little red arrow on it that says you are here. Here you are. It's $13,426 of stupid. I want to define my stupid very carefully and thoroughly. That's step one. Step two is take assessment of the inventory of Pokemon cards and what and how you can move them. So you bought them to speculate on them and try to retail them back out. You tried to buy them at one price and sell them at another price, right?
3: Correct. And
0: did you do that successfully ever?
3: No, I kind of just winged it because I saw other success stories, and I was like, you know what? I'll use the credit card. You know, my logic was, I'll use their money because it's not mine, and then if it doesn't work, then
2: why were you
3: fall out? Maybe just,
0: then it's your money after all. Who knew? Yeah.
2: I have a feeling this is a symptom of something else. What caused you to be so desperate that you would do $10,000 or however much on a credit card for Pokemon cards?
3: Oh, that's just the American dream in my mind. I'm just trying to like make the next dollar like anybody.
0: The American dream
3: else
0: is to go broke in credit card debt.
3: Well, when you word it like that, I wanted to.
0: Okay.
3: I mean, like,
2: what do you do for work? What's your job?
3: I kind of like bouncing around employment. I'm kind of
2: there. It is
3: looking for a new
2: and there
3: new
2: it is
3: job a little.
2: Okay, that's what I was getting to. There was something going on.
0: Yeah. Ding, ding, ding, ding, ding.
2: Okay.
0: Okay. So you believe crap like you heard, like it takes money to make money. And so I'm going to be a Pokemon guy because two people I know did this once, and instead of working. So here's what I want you to do. I want you to get a 40-hour job. And then what I want you to do right after that is I want you to get another 30-hour job and pay these credit cards off. Meanwhile, call some of your stupid Pokemon friends and say, hey, stupid friend, you got me into a stupid mess because I was stupid, and we're going to get this mess cleaned up and sell these stupid cards. Now, help me with this, and let's get these cards moved instead of sitting around looking at them. Because every day I got to look at them, if I'm you, I feel dumber.
2: Yeah, the American...
0: I've done dumb things, Todd. You did a dumb thing. So I know what dumb things look like. And dumb things, when you leave them sitting there in your house, they shame you. When you walk by, they go, you do it a dumb thing.
2: They talk to you.
0: They talk to you. They tell you.
2: They do.
0: I had a car parked in my driveway one time. It kept saying, Dave, you're stupid.
2: Yeah.
0: You're dumb, Dave.
2: Yeah.
0: You look what you did, Dave. And so I got rid of that stupid car. I felt stupid every time I drove it.
2: Yeah.

0: Buying or selling a home is exciting, but let's be real, it's also a huge deal. 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
0: 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Our scripture of the day, John 13:35, by this everyone will know that you are my disciples, if you love one another. Thomas Sowell said, some of the biggest cases of mistaken identity are among intellectuals who have trouble remembering that they are not God.
8: Oh, boy.
0: Whoa. David is in Denver. Hey, David, what's up?
9: Not much, Dave. How are you?
0: Better than I deserve. How can we help?
9: Yeah, I'm on baby step 6, paying off my home. I have no debt at the moment. And I've been in the corners of the YouTube finance world, and I found a video about biweekly mortgage payments and signing up for that program. Mm-hmm. So I'm currently owe $420,000 on a 5.98 30-year fixed loan, and I'm 2 years in, and I was wondering, do you recommend that I sign up for the biweekly mortgage payment?
0: I would not pay a fee for it. Is there a fee associated with it?
9: Yes, sir. To enroll, Rocket Mortgage does require a single upfront mortgage payment, which for me is $3,500. So I would have
0: that they hold as a fee. They take that as a fee.
8: Wow.
9: No, I do. I guess not a fee. I think it goes towards a principal, sir.
0: Is your mortgage with Rocket?
9: Yes, sir.
0: Okay. Are they charging any fee for the service of the biweekly, an actual fee?
9: I don't believe so, sir. I believe they just asked me to make a one-time mortgage payment to enroll, and then I am enrolled from then on.
0: Okay. That's possible. I'm not real trusting of Rocket.
9: Ah.
0: Because Rocket has a lot of shysters going on in there, so be careful. But let's walk through it. Here's why I'm asking that question, all right? So basically, a biweekly mortgage is half a payment, as you know, David, every 2 weeks.
9: Yes, sir.
0: There are 26 two-week periods in a year, so 26 halves is 13 holes.
9: Right.
0: Which means that a biweekly mortgage effectively pays a single payment extra per year.
9: Correct.
0: So mathematically, you would be within $15 of this by simply just writing a check once a year for an extra payment.
9: That's true. And so I kind of thought, like, what?
0: There's no magic.
9: Better move?
0: Yeah, the biweekly is not magic. It's just a way to trick you into paying extra principal.
9: I see.
0: And that's the only thing that does it. So if you just took your regular mortgage and once a year sent an extra payment above your regular mortgage, you'll be within $10 or $15 of the same exact result. So it takes a 30-year mortgage and turns it into about a 23. It takes a 15-year mortgage and turns it into about a 12.
9: I see.
0: But it's all done by an extra principal payment a year. And really, truthfully, you're on baby step six, so you may be doing more or less of an extra principal payment a year. Are you paid every 2 weeks?
9: Yes, sir. I do have a salary position. So does my wife. We earn about $186,000 a year.
0: So it would be kind of an autopilot thing to at least get one extra payment a year. But with those numbers you're giving me, I want you to put more than that on there anyway, don't you?
9: Well, the problem is I have a 4-year-old son, and I'm paying $22,000 a year for daycare. And that just really hurts the budget. I do feel like I'm house poor. I feel like I'm kind of, you know.
0: Well, if you're house poor, you don't really need to increase your house payment.
9: Yes, sir. I'm just trying to pay this thing off as quickly as possible. Currently,
0: well, the way you're going to do that is extra principal payments, not being house poor from daycare. So you got to decide which life is it you're living here. But either way, I want you and baby step six for your sake to get the house paid off. And the way you're going to do that is extra principal payments. If you want to do that by setting it up as a biweekly and they don't charge you a fee to do it, see, if they're charging you $500 to do this or something, well, crap, no, I'll just send it an extra payment.
9: Right.
0: But if they're charging you no fee and you're paid biweekly and it's easy, yeah, let's do that. But let's also plan to do more.
9: Excellent. And before I let you go, I do earn $11,000 a month with my wife after taxes, and my mortgage is $3,500, which equates to 32.2% of my monthly income. Since I'm on baby step six, I don't have any debt. Do you still think I can keep this house? I know you always say sell the house is too much, but I really want this home.
8: I think that you're feeling the squeeze, especially right now, because you have somebody in daycare. And there's a seasonality there that's not going to be like this for all time. So I think that's why you're feeling the squeeze. If there's something you can do to offset that in the meantime, I would do it.
0: The take-home pay you outlined is after you put money in 401k, right?
9: Yes, sir.
0: That's not the number. No, that's not the number.
8: That's the wrong calculation.
0: That's the wrong calculation. When we say take-home pay, we mean just after taxes only.
9: Yes. It's 11,000 hits our joint account a month.
0: I know, honey, but that's after they took money out for 401k.
8: And probably insurance.
9: Yes, sir.
0: Those two numbers don't count in the calculation, so you're not at 32%.
9: Oh, okay.
0: That's what I'm saying. The only numbers that count in the calculation for take-home pay is after taxes, gross minus taxes. So add back insurance, add back in your calculation, and then say, yes, of that number, what percentage is it? And it's going to be down close to 25. Yeah. So you're fine. I don't think you're hurting here. I think you're just, you know, observing the fact that that you're not out of debt completely yet. And even when you are, it's not a magic pill.
8: Mm-hmm.
0: It's just a better place than being in debt. That's all.
8: Everybody listening needs to understand what you just said about take-home pay, which is, it is only the after-tax amount.
0: When we say have your house be 25% of your take-home pay on a 15-year fixed, we're talking about only after taxes. not after child support coming out, not after your car payment coming out and going
8: not
0: to
8: after,
0: the credit union.
8: Not after the insurance,
0: not after 401k, not after Aflac, not after any of that stuff, okay? So put all that crap. That's not what we're talking about. Good point. Aaron is in Minneapolis. Hi, Aaron. What's up?
10: Hi, thank you for taking my call.
0: Sure.
10: So we recently moved to a country home. We thought it would be our dream home, our forever home that we'd raise our kids in. But after moving here, we realized we hate country life. We miss living in closer to a city. We miss sidewalks, all the amenities. We have another home, and we are renting it out, and we thought we would rent it out for a few years and then sell it and then use that money to pay off said country home. But now we are unsure of what to do because we do not want to stay in said country home.
0: We'll sell said country home and move back to the city.
8: What's wrong with that?
10: So our other home is 3 hours away. And
0: sell it.
10: To move
0: sell
10: to
0: both of them and buy a house
10: home.
0: In the city.
10: That's what you think we should do?
0: Sure.
8: If none of them are working for you.
0: I don't want a rental house and a country home, and I want neither. Why don't we say, I don't want to own them anymore, so what am I going to do? I'm going to sell them.
8: And you could probably buy what you want, maybe in cash.
0: I don't
8: get
0: rid of both of them.
10: Even if we just recently bought said country home?
8: How
0: okay,
8: recent?
0: Why are you arguing with me? You called me up and said you didn't like it.
10: No, I'm not arguing.
0: I know, but you're going, well, I just bought it. Well, I know, but I don't like it. I made a bad decision. Unmake the decision.
10: Okay.
0: You didn't get married. You bought real estate.
10: Okay, thank you so much, Dave.
0: Yeah, it's hard to get rid of the married thing if you do that one wrong, but
8: yeah,
0: the real estate one, you just put it up for sale.
8: It's more simple than you think, I think.
0: Yeah, well, it's just, I mean, you may lose a little money.
8: Sure.
0: We made a bad decision with something about our vision for life was askew.
8: Yeah.
0: And so we may pay some tax for that.
8: Stupid tax.
0: We may pay some stupid tax for that. That's okay. It's okay. I've done dumber things than that, thought I wanted something that I didn't. And but I tell you what is interesting to do, Aaron, in these situations and anybody else. I've done it a lot to myself. When I find myself in a situation like that called a mistake,
8: mm-hmm.
0: that's a mistake.
8: Mm-hmm.
0: I want to backtrack and think through.
8: How did I get?
0: What caused my brain to malfunction that allowed the mistake?
8: Mm-hmm.
0: What decision-making framework was I using that was flawed that caused me to, you know, okay, I was looking at Instagram people on Homestead.
8: Yeah.
0: Well, don't, you know, okay, I just figured it out. I don't need to be looking at Instagram to do anything that it has quality in life.
8: Right.
0: So what was it that caused me to get askew of what reality was?
8: Yeah.
0: And so that I don't do it again.
8: Well, then it becomes research, not just something stupid you did.
0: It was an experiment.
8: It was an experiment.
0: I found
8: That's
0: something
8: right.
0: that didn't work.
8: That's right.
0: Like a test tube when I blew up the lab. Yeah, that kind of thing, yeah. That puts this hour of the Ramsey Show in the books. We'll be back with you before you know it. In the meantime, remember, there's ultimately only one way to financial peace, and that's to walk daily with the Prince of Peace, Christ Jesus.

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2: ABC News, I'm Mike Dubusky. A fresh round of reaction to the latest allegations leveled against Maine Senate candidate Graham Plattner. Virginia Senator Mark Warner is speaking with ABC's This Week about that New York Times report outlining accusations that Plattner was physically rough with an ex-partner.
3: The allegations are made. I think you ought to have at least some attempt to prove whether they are. Disprove them if that's the case.
2: Governor Janet Mills will also appear on Tuesday's ballot, even though she suspended her campaign weeks ago. To the war in Iran, where the ceasefire with the U.S. is once again being tested.
4: Still no sign of a deal to end the war with Iran, which is now into its 100th day, and the ceasefire is under real strain. The U.S. military saying it shot down two more Iranian one-way attack drones, which were threatening ships in the Strait of Hormuz.
2: ABC's Tom Sufi Burridge in Jerusalem, and police in Ohio are still looking for the multiple gunmen who opened fire at a festival in Toledo last night, injuring a dozen people. This is ABC News. Ukrainian President Volodymyr Zelensky is accusing Russia of deliberately targeting a facility near Chernobyl, which is used to store spent nuclear fuel. It follows days of Ukrainian strikes on St. Petersburg. Zelensky is in London right now to meet with European leaders. In Japan, the search for a missing Alabama man ends in tragedy.
5: Missing American student James Weston Higginbotham has been found dead in the mountains of Kyoto. He was vacationing in Japan with his family. Kyoto police told ABC News his body was discovered by a volunteer searcher over the weekend. The cause of death has not been released, but investigators say foul play is not suspected. Police had previously assessed that the 20-year-old likely left his family intentionally. Anthony Trotter, ABC News, Tokyo.
2: And Pope Leo is continuing his week-long trip to Spain, the Pope leading an open-air mass in the Spanish capital of Madrid today. It's the first papal visit to Spain in about 15 years. I'm Mike DeBusky, ABC News.
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17: From the Platte Valley Bank Weather Center, I'm meteorologist Derek Height. Slight chance of thunderstorms this afternoon. Otherwise, mainly clear skies. Daytime highs approaching 100. West winds 8 to 15 miles an hour. Slight chance for storms tonight. Lows dip down to about 59. Mainly cloudy skies expected. Slight chance of rain showers tomorrow. Highs around 88. Right now, it's 108 degrees.

0: He was the first, and he's still the best. For 30 years, Tom Gresham has been your trusted source on all things ballistic. New guns, Second Amendment, personal protection, be part of it. Call Tom Talk Gun. Now, here's Tom.
1: All right, it's time for Gun Talk. I'm Tom Gresham, your host. It's another week of fun and frivolity. Talk about guns and things that go bang. And a lot of things going on. And you'll have a chance to give us a call. If you got a gun or an experience at the range, or maybe you did a hunt you want to talk about, you can call me at Tom Talk Gun. That's the number. Easy enough to remember. Now, of course, we like to talk about the Second Amendment and gun rights and everything else. But we also like to talk about guns and ammo and cool stuff. Well, something just happened a couple of days ago that's one of the more exciting things I've seen in 50-plus years of doing this. Joining me right now to talk about that is Josh Vickers from Federal Cartridge. Josh, you guys just made this massive announcement. I mean, you had something out like a year ago with the 7 Backcountry, but holy cow, you want to explain what just happened?
2: On Friday, we launched 6.5 Creedmoor Plus Peak. And, you know, what that is in a nutshell is we're taking standard 6.5 Creedmoor dimensional cases and applying our Peak alloy technology to it. So really, in a nutshell, what we're doing is giving the 6.5 Creedmoor some jet fuel.
1: All right, so the Peak alloy technology, it's a different kind of material to make the rifle cartridge case. And you did that with the Backcountry. Okay, well, you've done this in a separate cartridge to keep anybody from putting that in their rifles. Well, evidently, we were not correct on that, because this is an actual real 6.5 Creedmoor cartridge. You can put it in your existing 6.5 Creedmoor rifle, and yet it's generating somewhere around 80,000 PSI as opposed to the 65,000 standard. How can you do that? How can we put that in our gun and not blow it up?
2: Yeah, right. And that's a common question we get. So yeah, utilizing the strength of that Peak alloy case technology, you know, what that ultimately does is it makes your case, or the case, the Peak alloy case, kind of the pressure vessel. So it kind of takes the forces away from the rifle, per se, by you know, the strength of the case.
1: Okay, so I mean, I really can take this and put it in my existing 6.5 Creedmoor and shoot it and get, we're not talking about just a little bit more velocity, we're talking about a substantial increase in velocity. In fact, it actually leapfrogs the 6.5 PRC. You're getting velocities out of a Creedmoor that are faster than out of a standard PRC.
2: Yeah. And, you know, and that's, you know, again, that goes back to the beauty of the Peak alloy case technology and allowing us to run to those higher pressures. You know, what we're saying, you know, and on average, what you'll see on our packaging is 300 feet per second faster for a like bullet, you know, going from Peak alloy from brass case. Creedmoor, and 100 feet faster than 6.5 PRC for the like bullet, say R130 terminal set.
1: We shot some out of an 18-inch barrel using the 130 grain bullet, and we were getting 3,000 feet per second out of an 18-inch barrel with a Creedmoor, not a PRC, with a Creedmoor. And then, of course, some people are going to want shorter barrels as they go shorter and shorter using comps. So you basically are going to get full velocity out of a much shorter barrel with this.
2: Correct. You know, and that just goes back to, you know, the modern Western hunter, you know, is always looking for a shorter, more compact system. That way they can run suppressors. And so really this is really going to be a sweet, sweet round for those guys that like that 6.5 caliber.
1: I'm thinking about this, you know, obviously this is a technology. It's not a cartridge. So this technology can be applied to any number of cartridges. You essentially are magnumizing standard cartridges. I mean, you've created a 6.5 magnum in the just out of a regular 6.5 Creedmoor rifle.
2: Yeah, and keeping it a short action.
1: So, clearly, the next question is, how about other calibers?
2: Yeah, I mean, we're always thinking about the future and what we're going to do. And, you know, what I can say right now is, you know, we're in full support and fully behind the Peak alloy technology. And we'll be looking to expand here over the years.
1: So if I just imagining now, if I took that same technology and what you're doing with that, put it into a 30-06, I'm going to have a 300 Magnum or maybe even velocities beyond a 300 Magnum. So people are not going to have to buy necessarily a new rifle to get a Magnum.
2: like I said, that just goes back to the beauty of the peak alloy and what potential it carries, you know, and what it can do for more calibers in the future.
1: Okay, so I can see that there's not a problem in a bolt gun, but as I'm thinking about semi-autos, how does this affect the bolt velocity?
2: So right now, you know, we've been working through all the gas guns out there. You know, ultimately, you're going to have to check with your firearm manufacturer, and that's what we're going to say about all of this in general. Is you can always reference our website as well for, you know, the updated list of gun companies that have adopted this and that we've worked with. And so that's a good starting point as far as that goes. But what I can say from our testing here is that we've been on par and doing well with it in short barrel or in gas guns.
1: In gas guns, they're working okay. What's the cost of the ammo? Is it going to be considerably more expensive than, you know, regular ammo?
2: Nope, it won't be. Actually, it's going to be priced in lines. You know, I would say somewhere right now in between, you know, 6.5 Creedmoor and 6.5 PRC. So, you know, it's going to depend on where you purchase it, but it'll land somewhere in there in terms of, you know, price to brass cases.
1: Wow. Reloaders are going to ask about the cases. I won't call it brass, but it's a steel, an alloy steel, isn't it?
2: Correct. Yep, it's a steel alloy.
1: Can are we going to get that for reloaders?
2: Yep, you can. You'll be able to look for it. You know, and we're working with a lot of reloading manufacturers right now to get ahead of that. So I would, you know, again, just like the gun manufacturers, you can reach out to your favorite reloading company and see what they have. Otherwise, keep tabs on our website. We'll keep an updated list of all the people who will be launching products.
1: I am guessing we probably should add right here that, look, just because we're going to say, all right, here's some loads you can use and crank it up to 80,000 PSI and it's safe in your gun, the critical part is you cannot do that with your existing brass cases, correct?
2: Correct. Yep. Yeah. You definitely won't want to do that in your brass case. You'll get a lot of head flow and setback primers and, you know, the traditional signs of high pressure.
1: As I look at this, I'm thinking, you know, the 6.5 Creedmoor, and I'm just going to throw out, normally call it 2,700 feet per second. Now we're at 3,000. And you start applying that technology across the board. Why would anybody want standard ammunition that is 300 feet per second slower?
2: Yeah, I mean, I would say, you know, there'll still be a place for it. And I actually think, you know, it makes it more universal because not everybody's going to want super high performance. And say your traditional, you know, 6.5 Creedmoor terminal ascent or power shock or whatever your favorite load is, shoots fine and gets the job done for you, then I would say that customer doesn't necessarily need the souped up advantage. But, like, you know, as you're probably well aware, the Western Hunter and the guys, you know, stretching it out that want a little bit more kinetic energy and a flatter shooting gun, this is it. So I think, you know, really you can look at this as making the 6.5 Creedmoor more universal as a whole.
1: Yeah, I want to hear you tell a guy that, yeah, you can get a 400 horsepower truck or a 300 horsepower truck for the same price. Yeah, there's a real reason you want the 300. I don't think so.
2: I doubt.
1: I know. Can you apply this technology to handgun cartridges?
2: Right now, that's not something currently that I don't think we're working on. But I wouldn't, you know, you never know what might happen in the future.
1: Yeah, I'm thinking about a 9mm Magnum. I mean, there's just all sorts of things that come to mind. All right, we ought to spin around to, like, several days ago, Federal just signed an agreement with the United States Army to basically license or use this technology for cartridges used in the Army. You want to talk about that and what the possibilities may be?
2: Yeah, I mean, you know, that was a huge win for us, and we're super excited. And I think, you know, ultimately what that shows is, you know, what this technology is capable of and how much, you know, we're investing into it for the future. I know that was, you know, some of the big hurdles with the 7 Backcountry is the support. It's new technology. So for the consumer looking at that going, oh, no, great, they're going to, you know, just fully support that. We're still going to try to support everything. And we're super excited, and we're only looking to expand.
1: As we go forward, I'm just thinking, okay, we can go faster, but the other question is it accurate? How is it testing for you now?
2: Yeah, so far, all of our accuracy that we've shot and what the customer should expect is nothing less than, you know, our normal federal premium standard.
1: So everybody's thinking right now, okay, let's see, more velocity, roughly the same price. When can I get it?
2: Yep, so we'll be shipping August 1st.
1: Just in time for hunting season.
2: Yep, just in time for hunting season. You know, and part of that, you know, customers can look for, you know, we've added some, you know, heavier for caliber type bullets, like in like what you would see in 6.5 PRC. So we'll be offering the 130 grain Terminal Ascent, 153 grain Sierra tipped Match King, 155 grain Fusion tipped, which is new. It is a great product, a 156 Berger Elite Hunter, and then those people looking for a monolithic offering will have a 127 LRX.
1: Wow, that's a heck of a nice lineup. Okay, so it's not out yet, so I want to be one of the first, not the first, I'm sure, to say, okay, that's great, but I want you to bring out some other calibers too, okay?
2: Oh, yep, you're definitely not the first to ask.
1: Is there any chance we would see any other cartridges brought out this year?
2: Likely not for this year, no.
1: Okay, you got to get this thing running first.
2: Yep. We'll get this one going and getting off the ground.
1: All right, so start from the beginning. What is it called?
2: It is called 6.5 Creedmoor Plus Peak.
1: Plus Peak, P-E-A-K, rather than Plus P. I love it.
2: Exactly. Yep, a little play on words there.
1: Well, this is, I mean, the word game changer is used a lot and usually is not applicable. I think in this case, it really is. And I can just see this. Oh, I know what I got to ask you. Any talk about possibly licensing this technology to other ammo companies?
2: Not at this time. You never know what the future might hold, but right now we're keeping this technology tight to the chest.
1: And who can blame you? Yeah, no, truly this is changing a lot of things, and the fact that you now have a magnum in your regular rifle, don't have to rebarrel it, don't have to do anything, just put different ammo in it and go out and sight it in, check it out. And the drop tables are going to be different, obviously, because you got different velocity, but man, this is exciting. I cannot believe it. You guys have knocked it out of the park with this one.
2: Yeah, no, we're super excited, and we know that, you know, there's obviously lots and lots of 6.5 Creedmoors out there. So we're looking forward to the customers getting in their hands and getting those, you know, gripping grins. And
1: well, you know what's going to happen. This is also going to cause a lot of people to go out and buy a new 6.5 Creedmoor rifle.
2: That's always a good thing, right? We all need.
1: This is true, right? We need to be selling more guns as well as more ammo.
2: Right.
1: Any excuse for buying a new gun. Josh Vickers, thank you so much. I appreciate your time. Real exciting stuff coming out from Federal. All right, don't go far, people. Gun Talk will be right back.
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Welcome back to Gun Talk. I'm Tom Gresham. Lots to talk about today. And yeah, there's some Second Amendment stories we need to talk about, and we'll get to those. And of course, we'll take your calls, your comments, your range reports. If you've been out to the range, doing a little shooting, got a new gun, maybe you got an old gun. I don't care. Well, just give me a call. We'll talk about it. But the big story is the one we just announced. I knew this was coming. I teased it last week. I said, you got to tune in because there's something big coming. And I want to make sure everybody understands at least what I think about this. And that is, I think, and I'm not one to go to hyperbole a lot, but I really do think this technology may be the biggest thing to happen to ammunition since the advent of smokeless powder. Seriously. Smokeless powder gave us a whole lot more velocity. It gave us our modern rifle cartridges. What you have now, and there probably are more questions than are answers right now, but you got Federal introducing the 6.5 Creedmoor in what they call Plus Peak. They're using a different material to make the rifle cases. It's not brass. It's actually a steel alloy. They did this last year. They brought out the 7mm Backcountry. And with that, they were able to go to 80,000 pounds per square inch pressure in the case. Now, your typical rifle cartridge is in the 60 to 62,000, maybe as much as 65,000 PSI. When you could crank that up to 80,000, you get more velocity. Simple as that. More pressure, more velocity. But you also have more pressure on your gun, all things being equal. But in this case, all things are not equal because you're not using a brass case that actually transfers most of that pressure to the rifle chamber. You're using a steel alloy case that contains the pressure. It holds the pressure. And so that's how they are able, let's make sure everybody's understanding this, you don't need a new rifle for this. You can use your existing 6.5 Creedmoor rifle and put this ammunition in it, and it will run 80,000 PSI, and your rifle won't know the difference. That's the important part here. Your rifle won't know the difference in terms of pressure. That's going to give you, depending on the load, somewhere around 300 feet per second more velocity. That's moving from a standard cartridge to a Magnum cartridge. Actually, the 6.5 PRC, which is the Magnum version of the 6.5 Creedmoor, with a larger case, this load in a Creedmoor is 100 feet per second faster than the PRC. You're probably getting right around this 264 Win Mag from way, way back. Pretty crazy what's going on here. And it is completely interchangeable. So if you've got an AR in 6.5 Creedmoor or a bolt gun in 6.5 Creedmoor, you just get this ammo and put it in, and you get more velocity. Now, you'll have to sight it in again because it's not the same velocity. Big deal. You can do that. I asked the question when I was doing the interview with Josh, does this basically make other ammo obsolete? And he said, no, not really. And I think he's probably right on that. But it does change things a lot. And I think you'll see many, many other cartridges brought out with this. Oh, yeah, one of the questions we get, and we're going to address this throughout the show today, a lot of questions, is will it burn up my barrel? Will it burn out barrels more quickly? The answer right now is probably not. But you notice I hedged a little bit. There's something else going on here, and we're going to talk about that as we go forward because we've got some other experts coming up. And that is that we have new barrels coming out. There's a lot of technology coming out kind of at the same time or maybe based on this or because of this. I don't know, but it's happening at the same time. We're going to have new barrels made of different materials.
we already have new barrels with different rifling twist rates. And for this one, you got to go way back. And this is coming out of Proof Research. If you go way back, you'll look up, you'll find reference to gain twist rifling. That is the rifling, the rate at which the spin goes in your barrel of the rifling, the cuts in the barrel. It starts out with a slow twist rate and speeds up as it goes down the barrel. So that the bullet, when it enters the barrel, doesn't immediately go from no twist to a 1 in 9 or 1 in 7 twist, a fast twist. That imparts a lot of torque on a bullet, and that causes pressures to spike. Well, Proof Research has something called their PXT barrel rifling. It's a new version of gain twist, and it starts out with a very slow twist rate and speeds up as the bullet goes down the bore. Well, that reduces the initial spike of pressure. It reduces the torque on the bullet and probably puts less stress on the bullet. It could, conceivably, lead to better accuracy. We don't know yet. A lot of things going on here. But this is pretty exciting stuff. So the question is, are you excited about this? Would you like to have this kind of technology in other cartridges, other calibers, and if so, which ones? And would you be willing to use this 6.5 Creedmoor ammo in your existing 6.5 Creedmoor rifle? Number here is 866-TALK-GUN. I'm Tom Gresham. This is Gun Talk.

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2: From the Platte Valley Bank Weather Center, I'm meteorologist Eric Height. Slight chance of thunderstorms this afternoon, otherwise mainly clear skies. Daytime highs approaching 100, west winds 8 to 15 miles an hour. Slight chance for storms tonight, lows dip down to about 59, mainly cloudy skies expected. Slight chance of rain showers tomorrow, highs around 88. Currently, it's 95 degrees.

it's actually a little bit hard to get my head around the idea that there's a new cartridge out that has magnum velocity and power, and yet you can shoot it in your existing rifle. You don't have to get a new rifle. You don't have to buy a magnum rifle. That's the new Federal 6.5 Creedmoor Plus Peak, using their cartridge case. I have to be careful. I always want to say brass, and it's not, because we call cartridge cases brass. In this case, it's not made of brass. It's made of a steel alloy. And because of a steel alloy, now it's not like a regular steel cartridge case that we know, the old Russian ammo, that kind of stuff. It's not that at all. It seals in the chamber, holds the pressure in, doesn't let the added pressure of the case go out to impact the rifle. This is so weird. I'm just working on this. So you can shoot it in your existing 6.5 Creedmoor, and the rifle doesn't know the difference. It doesn't care. What do you get out of it? You get more velocity. Except that maybe you don't. Think about it this way, because this is what's really going on. Okay, this is what's driving this. We have a move to shorter rifle barrels. People want considerably shorter barrels so they can put suppressors on them. So if you stick a suppressor on it that's, 6 inches long? And if you've got a 24-inch barrel, now you got a 30-inch barrel with a can on it. That is unwieldy, to say the least. But what if you could cut that barrel back from 24 to 16 inches? Well, you can. And you could put suppressor on it. But when you cut 6 inches off the barrel, you lose velocity. We know this. What the Plus Peak cartridge does, it lets you get back that standard velocity with a shorter barrel. And I'm talking about really shorter barrels, like not just 16 inches, but 14 and 12 and 10-inch barrels. Yeah. A 10-inch barrel hunting rifle. Sure, you'd have to SBR it. Big deal. It's a Form 1. Doesn't cost any money anymore.

0: Now you got the super short rifle with a can, and it's handy, and you can hunt with it. Oh, but what else could you do? Oh, gee, you could use that as your self-defense gun. You could have that as your home defense gun. An AR with a 10-inch barrel with a can. But, of course, you didn't want to give up the velocity. Now you don't have to. The military, and we're going to be talking about this in the next hour. The military's been doing a lot with this. And, yeah, they didn't stop at 80,000 PSI. They can do experimental stuff. Think 2X on the pressures. Yeah. And think about what you could do with that in some other calibers. So the question is, if somebody said, all right, you've got a 708, 7mm08. How'd you like to shoot a 7mm Remington Magnum in your 7mm08 rifle? Well, maybe not all the time, but maybe sometimes. And I guess maybe that's, as I think about this, still trying to put it all together here. You have more versatility. You can shoot standard velocity, or you can shoot plus peak slash magnum velocity, whatever you want to call it. If you stay with the same barrel length, you're going to get a lot more velocity. You can cut your barrel down a good bit and retain the same velocity you had with the longer barrel. Kind of interesting. So, you know, just thoughts here. As I look at the calendar, switching on here, we're 2 weeks away from Father's Day. And I think we probably ought to not wait until Father's Day. Let's go ahead and we can tell those stories about our dads and the guns, the range trips, the shooting experiences, the hunting experiences we had with our fathers or grandfathers. I have so many, it's very hard to narrow it down, as you probably can imagine. My dad being a shooting editor of a major gun magazine, we got to play with a lot of guns. I always had guns around the house. I mean, I had hundreds of guns. Every gun that was brought out for a quarter of a century, pretty much, long guns especially, were sent to my dad. They just showed up. And I could go into the closets, multiple closets, and all of them had hundreds of guns in them. And half of them still had the hang tags on them because they hadn't been shot yet. And I could just say, can I take one of these guns? He says, yeah, sure. I mean, by the time I was 15 in Louisiana, I had a full driver's license. And there was a gravel pit not far from us. And I could load up a half dozen or a dozen guns and go by myself at 15. Yeah, we did that. And go shoot stuff. And I did. And so you'll notice sometimes I'll mention, well, yeah, you know, we had that gun. Well, it's not that we purchased and owned all these guns. It's just they went through the house. They were sent, and Dad would write them up or not write them up, but I would have a chance to use them. And then I ended up doing the photography on a lot of them as I was growing up. It was a cool way to grow up and play with stuff. So, you know, the Remington 600s, that goofy-looking rifle, we had several of those. 350 Remington Magnum, 6.5 Rem Mag, which brings us back around to where we're talking today with the 6.5 Creedmoor. The 6.5 Remington Magnum, out of that little short barrel in that Remington 600, it wasn't much of a Magnum, honestly. If you had a 6.5 by 55 Swede with a 22 or 24 inch barrel, you were probably getting about the same velocity, pretty close to it. And now, of course, we can get the Magnum velocities out of the short barrels with this new ammo. Interesting stuff. Hey, let's go grab Al out of Minnesota on line 4. Hey, Al, thanks for calling in. What's on your mind?
1: You bet. You know, I was up at the lake the couple weeks ago, and I saw a magazine that I hadn't read, and so I sat on the porch and read it, and it had an article in there, and I don't remember if it was Outdoor Life or Sports Afield or Fur Fishing Game, It was one of them, and it it had an article called The $1 Million Shotgun. And I was wondering if that was your dad.
0: I don't remember an article with that title. Dad was the shooting editor for Sports Afield for 27 years. But I don't remember. I mean, it's very possible, because I'm sure I don't remember all of the articles, but I just don't remember that one, so I can't help you with that. What was the gist of it? Was this an actual shotgun that was worth $1 million?
1: No. Well, it was to somebody. And it was somebody had a shotgun that you could not pull the trigger on it unless you were on target. So he'd win all the contests, the guy in the article or in the story. And so it was a fun story to read, and I was just curious if that was the kind of stuff your dad wrote.
0: Well, it was.
1: But it probably was Outdoor Life.
0: Okay, if it was Outdoor Life, it wasn't Dad. I mean, he wrote for Outdoor Life before he wrote for Sports Afield and got on the staff there, and I wrote for Outdoor Life. I was one of the field editors for Outdoor Life for several years. But probably with somebody else. It almost sounds like a tongue-in-cheek fun article. I mean, was it a humor article?
1: Yes.
0: Okay.
1: Yes.
0: Yeah, it sounds like a fun one. I mean, I like it. I love those old magazines, and I kind of miss them, but I swear, and I know people keep trying to resurrect or resuscitate some of the old magazines, and Sports Afield is still around, and Diana Rupp is the editor, and she's doing a good job. I worked with Diana back when I was on the staff of Sports Afield. But honestly, there's not much left in the old outdoor magazines, is there?
1: No, they don't have good paper like they used to either.
0: No, they can't afford it. It's the paper's expensive, and mailing is expensive, and the advertising's not there, and they just get thinner and thinner. Yeah, I mean, it used to be we'd have like 160 pages in a magazine, and now you get 64 pages plus cover, and it's just kind of sad. I look at the American Rifleman, which used to be thick, and now there's not much there. And so, and look, it's logical. There are other ways of getting your information now, primarily through the Internet, through YouTube channels and different places on the Internet. So does anybody really get – I mean, I get a few magazines, outdoor magazines, and I have to, maybe I admit it publicly here, is I don't actually read them. I kind of glance at them and put them aside, and I'm guilty. What I should do, I need to change what I do, because I'm guilty. I throw them away. But what I need to start doing is taking those outdoor magazines and taking them to doctor's offices or places like that, leaving them there so other people can read them.
1: Yeah, I bring a lot of mine to the DAV or the VA, and they put them out. One other quick question.
0: Sure.
1: Yesterday I heard you on the radio, and I was wondering, are you going to change to Saturday?
0: Ah, interesting question. Well, yes and no. We do the show live on Sunday, which is what I'm doing right now. But there are stations that take the recorded version and they run it throughout the week. Some radio stations will run it on Saturday instead of on Sunday. Some of them actually run it on both, on Saturday and Sunday. So if you're hearing the Saturday show, it's actually from the previous Sunday when we did it. It's recorded shows. So you're liable to pick it up. And that kind of goes back to what we were talking about with the magazines. You can now get Gun Talk a lot of different ways. You can get it live on the radio. You can get it recorded on the radio. You can get it as a podcast. You can get it on YouTube. They're just you get off of Facebook. And that's just my radio show. The rest of the stuff we do with Gun Talk, we do videos and all, and they're available all these different ways. I miss magazines because I was a magazine editor and writer for many, many years, and I love putting together good magazines. And at the same time, I understand what's going on. Look, I appreciate the call, sir. But yeah, if you're hearing me on Saturday, it means that the radio station is taking a recorded version. Either they recorded it and pulled it down live and recorded it locally, or there's a way for stations, and we provide this service, for them to tap in and pick up shows that we've done, and then they can run them whenever they want, whenever it's convenient for them. You got to understand that if you're a radio station, you have certain holes in your programming, and you think, okay, well, this would fit well here. Yeah, you know, we'll put it in after the gardening show or whatever. Sometimes they take it live, or sometimes they can't because they have other obligations. It goes back to 31 years ago when I started this thing. I knew nothing about radio. I'd never been on the radio before. And got conned, probably, talked into it by Alan Gottlieb over the Second Amendment Foundation. Thank you, Alan. I appreciate that. And I would call these radio stations and say, hey, I got this idea. I got this great radio show, and you need to be running it. And I was so green. It did not occur to me for like 6 months. That's how stupid I was. Of calling these stations and them saying, well, you know, it sounds maybe interesting, but we can't really do anything now. And I kept thinking, well, they're just blowing me off. Not realizing that, look, they don't have an hour or 2 hours of dead air that they're waiting to throw your show into. There's something else running there. And the only way you get Gun Talk on the air is to take a slot that somebody else is already in. And they may have contracts for these other shows. And they have to wait till that contract runs out. And after about 6 months, I started getting stations saying, okay, we'll take it now. You know, after about a year, it's like, okay, yeah, we're ready for that now. And I was thinking, oh, that's what's going on here. Now, later on, I ended up getting professional, they call them affiliate relations guys, people who call radio stations for you. But, I mean, I sat there, I would jump on the phone at 5 o'clock in the morning, start working the East Coast, and then all day long, I would work the phones and call all the way across the country, mostly leaving messages, mostly not getting calls back. As someone told me, said, look, if you have left a message a half a dozen times and they haven't called you back, they have answered you. They have told you that they're not interested in your show. Okay, fine. Well, you know, and as Ryan, and you probably guy, everybody knows Ryan, my son who runs Gun Talk, all the TV and everything. He keeps saying, look, he says, no doesn't mean no. No just means not yet or not now. And then our attitude is, well, it's going to work eventually. You're going to figure it out, or somebody's going to contact you and say, hey, you really need to look at this Gun Talk show. You need to listen to this. You need to find out what these guys are doing. At first, and we don't get this anymore, but at first we would call and people would say, at radio stations, well, you know, we don't run those kind of shows. Really? I think they thought we were broadcasting from a covert bunker somewhere, with conspiracy theories and such. Well, I do have conspiracy theories, but they're all about different rifle calibers and cartridges. So that's a whole different thing. So anyway, that was a fun way. Well, I don't know if it was fun at the time. It was tough. It was a 60 to 70, sometimes 80-hour weeks. I figured out at one point that by working 6 days a week, I was working 10 weeks longer than everybody else was if they're working 5 days a week. That's okay. I only did that for 30 years, so it worked out fine. All right, so that's kind of starting off the story. So as we're headed toward Father's Day, stories about your dad, going shooting with him, hunting with him, maybe a gun that you got from your father that you still have and you plan to keep in the family. I got a couple of those, and I'm making sure that they get down to Ryan now. I'm not going to wait till I'm gone. I want to share the gun and the stories and maybe some photos. Who knows? We're just, that's part of the deal. These guns last forever, and so do the stories with them, but only if you pass along the stories. 866-TALK-GUN.
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0: back with you. Going straight to the phones. Line two, Tom's with us out of Houston, Texas. Hey, Tom, what's going on there?
1: Hey, Tom, I have a bad question to ask you. This week, about 50 miles south of Houston, a kid ran through a stop sign, cop lit up his light. The kid drove all the way home to his driveway about 1 in the morning. And you can see from doorbell video cameras the two cars passing by. And within 5 seconds, the cop shot through the window and the kid is dead. My question, and they haven't told us what kind of gun the cop was carrying. My question, do you know of any incidences around the country where a cop has shot somebody carrying, I believe it's the P320 that's been having the accidental discharge problem?
0: Well, you're really asking about two different things here. Let's just examine them. The alleged P320 accidental discharges are uncommanded discharges, if you will. And I don't have any information whether it's actually happening or not. Yeah, there's a video out there. And I know that some ranges have banned the P320. But you're asking if anybody, a police officer, has shot somebody with a P320. Probably so, because it's been issued. But would it be a negligent or uncommanded discharge if a cop is pointing a gun at somebody and it goes off? My first reaction would be almost certainly not, because if that's the case, the officer probably pulled the trigger, don't you think?
1: Well, I hope that's not the case here. And I'm sad for the family, but as far as from a community standpoint, I wish that they would, you know, get as much facts out as possible. We're getting very, very limited information from the police department.
0: That's not uncommon in officer-involved shootings, at least for a while they investigate. But look, the reality is, in most situations, if the officer is pointing a gun at someone and the gun goes off, it's because the officer pulled the trigger. Simple as that. May have gotten startled, may have actually, you know, not quite meant to, whatever. But, I mean, look, he's got a hold of the gun and probably got his finger on the trigger and probably pulled the trigger. And whether it was justified or not, that's a whole different deal. But in almost every circumstance I can think of, my go-to response would be somebody pull the trigger on the gun.
1: When you say uncommanded discharge, that's like inside the holster?
0: Correct. Yeah, just inside the holster and nobody's pulled the trigger, that would be an uncommanded discharge. In other words, no one touched the gun, no one touched the trigger. And now if that happens, that's a mechanical issue, that's a whole different deal. But if somebody's pointing a gun at somebody and it goes off, there's about 100%, real, real close to 100% chance they pull the trigger. Just simple as that. That's just the way it works. I appreciate the call there. It's interesting. And this whole SIG P320 thing, it's not over. We're trying to figure it all out. They're figuring it out. They have a position. They've contacted me about it. They're contacting shooting ranges to say, hey, let's talk about the fact that you have banned our pistol. Where am I on it? Simply this. I don't know. I don't know what the truth is. I don't know what the reality is on it. Too many reports. Is it enough to make me concerned? Yeah, it is. Of course it is. Why wouldn't you be? You have to be concerned. But I don't know where it is. So there you go. Hey, when we come back, I want to dig deeper into this new technology from Federal and how it's being used in military cartridges. There's some stuff going on that you don't know about, but we're going to tell you about. I'm Tom Gresham. We'll be right back with more Gun Talk. Don't miss this.
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5: ABC News, I'm Mike Dubusky. Iranian officials now say the continued blocking of the Strait of Hormuz by the U.S. increases the threat to American bases in the area. ABC's Tom Sufi Burridge reports from Jerusalem.
6: The ceasefire between the U.S. and Iran around the Strait of Hormuz and in the Gulf is already pretty tenuous. We've seen that within the last 48 hours, the Iranians and the U.S. military exchanging pretty significant fire. The U.S. military insisting it is taking a defensive posture and attacking Iran to deter further attacks.
5: Today marks 100 days since the beginning of the war with Iran. Meanwhile, there's a fresh round of violence in Ukraine, with President Volodymyr Zelensky today accusing Russia of striking targets near Chernobyl. Ukraine has been hammering St. Petersburg in recent days. And a manhunt is underway in Ohio right now for the multiple suspects in last night's mass shooting at an outdoor festival. Toledo authorities are urging anyone who captured video of the incident to send it to police. A dozen people were hurt there. This is ABC News. A 21-year-old man is being held on $5 million bail in connection with a sex trafficking ring in Washington State. Officer Seth Tyler with Bellevue Police says the victims allege they were lured into a mansion where they were forced to create explicit content.
7: Our investigators think it's quite likely that there are additional victims out there.
5: Authorities say more arrests are possible. Ahead of Game 3 of the NBA Finals this week, the NYPD is now warning of a heightened risk of targeted violence or disruption. Even without an outside threat, though, the games have prompted rowdy celebrations in New York. Police union official Patrick Hendry says an officer was attacked after Game 2.
8: This is a blatant, vile attack on a New York City police officer. She has headaches, pain, and a long road to recovery. That needs to be out there. We need to get that out there.
5: President Trump expected to attend Game 3 in New York City on Monday. Mike Dubusky, ABC News.
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20: From the Platte Valley Bank Weather Center, I'm meteorologist Derek Height. Slight chance of thunderstorms this afternoon. Otherwise, mainly clear skies. High temperatures reach up to 100. Winds out of the west, 8 to 15 miles an hour. Mainly cloudy skies expected tonight. Slight chance for storms, 59. Highs around 88. Tomorrow, slight chance of rain showers. Currently, it's 95 degrees.

0: I'm Tom Gresham. Give me a call, 866-TALK-GUN. That'll get you in here. Of course, we had the big news we had just about an hour ago about Federal introducing a 6.5 Creedmoor cartridge. They call it the Plus Peak, using their Peak alloy steel case. 80,000 PSI, 300 to 400, maybe a little more than that, PSI, or rather feet per second increase. And a guy who's been shooting some high-pressure ammo for quite some time because he gets to work with all the secret squirrel stuff, Mike Michalski from Sons of Liberty Gunworks joins us right now. Mike, how you doing, partner?
1: Doing well, Tom. Thanks for having me again.
0: You bet. Absolutely. So, all right, just we'll back up for people that may not know, although you're cutting a big, wide swath these days. Sons of Liberty Gunworks, you make some really neat, high-end M4, AR-15, and, of course, the full auto stuff, because you're working with a lot of military guys these days.
1: We are. We've had some big wins in some cool places.
0: You want to tell us a little bit about a couple of those?
1: Well, we recently announced in, I guess, November, that our Mark I, which was submitted for the combat assault rifle, the CAR, that we were awarded for that program. And there's some other neat stuff out there. We've been in some competitive down selects, some stuff we have not announced. We have been playing in some very cool spaces, and we're out. We're pretty far out front.
0: There's stuff you can't talk about. I get it. Okay. but having said that, you got this federal announcement of this. Of course, last year we had the 7mm backcountry, so 80,000 PSI. And then now we got the 6.5 Creedmoor, 80,000 PSI. We're getting more pressure and more velocity. And the first question I had for them, and let me ask you, because I know you've been working with this, and they said, yeah, you can shoot this in a regular gun because it doesn't affect the gun. What have you been seeing?
1: So there is some truth to that. There is some truth. That case technology is amazing. So for anybody that doesn't understand it, Peak Alloy is like a steel alloy case. Unlike traditional steel cases, this case can expand to seal on the internal wall of that chamber. Much like brass, that steel can expand. And that expansion inside the chamber is taking off quite a bit of bolt thrust. So that bolt is not having to absorb, you know, all of that 80,000 PSI. A significant amount is absorbed by the friction it creates when it seals inside the chamber.
0: Okay.
1: On top of that, that case is so strong. It's so strong that it contains that pressure quite well. If you tried doing that with brass, I would not want my face near the gun.
0: Fair enough, yeah.
1: Okay. You know, that case is strong.
0: All right, so the case is actually carrying a lot of the pressure, so it's safe to shoot this in a regular gun at 80,000. But that's not the limit, because I know people like Mike, who I'm talking to right now, have been playing with much higher internal pressure cases, because the military goes way out there to kind of stretch the boundaries. So what have you been messing with?
1: Well, so in the experimental phase, all I can say is we've pushed ammunition considerably higher than 80,000, way higher. I have to be careful what I say there, but let me just tell you, there's a one and other zeros behind that, you know. So, with all that being said, like, now, yes, is that cartridge safe to fire in a regular gun? If there are no bore obstructions and you have a quality made firearm, you know, is there a safety concern? No. Now, what kind of groups will you get out of it? Well, we'll tell you that bullet accelerating that fast. Remember, all of that acceleration is happening almost instant. The way these cases work and the way this ammunition works, all of that pressure and all of that acceleration is almost instant. The peak pressure inside the barrel is much more dramatic of up and down than, say, you know, most of your factory loads. So that pressure is not remaining high. The powder burns so fast and so efficient that the powder's burned out sooner in that bore than, say, on a lot of your other slower like legacy propellants. Now, with all that said, if there's a bore obstruction, then that's kind of an issue. Weapon's not a quality weapon, well, that's an issue too.
0: Of course, that, I mean, that's the same no matter what you're shooting. If you got a bore obstruction, you got a real problem.
1: Right, but most weapons are meant to contain or to, kind of directional.
0: So let's say
1: if you're shooting an AR-15 and you're shooting 55,000 PSI 223 ammo and you have a bore obstruction, well, it's going to blow the floor plate out of the gun. You might break the extractor off or something. If you're shooting, let's say, two, three times higher than that or something like that, and you have a bore obstruction, well, it might get excited if the weapon's not built to, with someone having thought about that in the design phase.
0: We just saw what you did there. When you say 55,000, if you're shooting two or three times that, that gives me, you didn't say it, but I'm just going to make a guess that there's something out there that's really smoking.
1: I mean, the idea in anything experimental, some of the stuff that we've played with in the experimental phase, the idea is truly to push the envelope. And then whatever you see, that is more for like data discovery. Whatever ends up getting fielded or used will probably be significantly under yield.
0: Sure. You take it to failure and then you back off.
1: Then you back it down, right? But I think people would be surprised at how impressive this ammunition really is. When 7 Backcountry came out, man, I saw a lot of people discussing it online and dismissing it, and it was really frustrating because I was already working on some of these projects back then, and I wanted to just shout out, man, you're looking at the future.
0: Yeah.
1: Like, you're looking at, like, when this train leaves the station and ain't never coming back, this is the future of what ammunition is.
0: Okay, and I asked the guy at Federal, I said, and it was kind of rhetorical, but it's kind of not. It's like, okay, if you can get more velocity, not just a little bit, but a whole lot more velocity, shooting out of the same gun, you don't even have to change your gun. The question then becomes, why would you shoot any other ammo?
1: You wouldn't. Here's what I predict, and I'm making a wild, crazy prediction just from the outside looking in, maybe. Okay? Right. I predict that if you can achieve adequate velocities in shorter guns, then all of a sudden that 24-inch, 32-inch barrel, whatever, becomes almost quite unnecessary if the velocities you're getting out of a 16-inch rifle. Now, remember, the majority of the weight in the weapon's going to be in the barrel. Mm-hmm. That barrel's supposed to be a significant amount, right?
0: Right.
1: But say you're able to get adequate velocity out of much shorter barrels, well, you're going to see entire weapon systems start to shrink. Not only are you going to see rifles getting shorter, but the optics getting shorter. Everything's going to be condensing. Going into the AR space where I play in the gas gun, fighting rifle, if you're getting 20-inch velocities out of a 10-inch gun, and you can take that weapon and fight inside a house, and you can also use it for a recce DMR or sniper precision rifle. Well, what do you think guns are going to look like then?
0: Well, that's an interesting idea. Is that through the advent of this new technology and ammo, we're going to change the way rifles look?
1: Absolutely. I think you're going to change the way optics look, thermals look. Everything's going to have to get small. It's going to be fitting on a smaller gun. And then, the expectation of being able to, your max point blank or how far, even an untrained rifleman could just hold on target and pull the trigger. This is what we've been talking about when we're saying we're working on the increased lethality of the platform. It's, lethality starts being able to hit the target first. So extending ranges to which there's not a lot of thinking and calculation going involved. And then, of course, what the bullet does, upon impact. But it's a really neat time to be in the small arms game.
0: Mike, I'm thinking about in my hunting experience. You go way back to Roy Weatherby. And particularly the 257 Weatherby, great cartridge,
1: but a
0: lot of people poo-poo it. They go, well, it's not a high BC bullet. I tell them, but here's the thing. I can hold on to 400 yards and not even have to think about it. I don't even worry about it. Just hold on, hit your target. That's really kind of what you're talking about here.
1: Yeah, and if that deer was standing on two legs and,
0: shooting back at you.
1: Shooting back at you. I mean, but the idea is to increase hit probability, maintain shorter weapons for maneuverability and weight. And then this ammunition is significantly lighter than brass, right? Ooh. So the amount of ammunition that, a soldier could carry, the equivalent, considering the ammo is lighter than brass, there's a whole lot of good stuff around this ammo. I'm saying that train has left the station.
0: Yep.
1: You are looking at the future of ammunition technology.
0: This is it. All right. So I could see shorter cartridges because of the efficiency, which leads to shorter actions, which leads to smaller guns, and just shorter packages, and as you say, and then everything else that gets attached to it. So here's a question for you. Now we have no tax on SBRs. What do you see in the world of just consumers, not military, consumers being interested in SBRs these days?
1: It's twofold. So you have no tax on, there's no more tax stamp, no trailer tax stamp on SBRs, and the e-forms are coming back so fast.
0: Mm-hmm.
1: That, you know, people are waiting less than a week. So you've taken out the two biggest barriers to entry into the NFA game, and it is, you're seeing an explosion of short barrel guns, suppressors. You know, there's look how many suppressor options there are now, more than ever in any time in my career. Everybody's kind of getting into it. Number one, there's some neat technology out there, but also it's never been easier or faster or cheaper to own some of this stuff. So I mean, it is becoming, you know, the income and use argument is going to be real hard to deny here pretty soon. You know,
0: you got these over barrel suppressors that basically kind of go back over the barrel, so you have not very much sticking out beyond it. So imagine a 12 or 14 inch barrel in your hunting gun or your defensive gun with a can that only goes out 4 inches, but you get the effectiveness of a 6 or 8 inch can on it. It's just changing an awful lot of things in a hurry.
1: Absolutely. And like I said, I think people are just not kind of scratching the surface. Again, when I saw this technology first released out in the Sun Belt country, it was dismissed. I think now in the 6.5 Creedmoor, I think that's where it's going to hit home, because this isn't some obscure rifle. You have to go buy a rifle for some obscure caliber. Mm-hmm. Now you'll be able to buy this ammunition, shoot it out of your existing rifles, and now you'll get to really see what we were trying to say a couple of years ago. I will tell you this, I'm curious to see what the field feedback is from people that are shooting it.
0: Mm-hmm.
1: But some folks on Southern Backcountry had precision issues because, you know, they're using legacy barrel design, legacy barrel geometry to stabilize some of this. Faster accelerating projectiles, and we'll see how it looks since out of the 6.5.
0: That's where the Creedmoor, because all the Creedmoor barrels have the faster twist, and that's going to help there. And just so people understand, the 6.5 Creedmoor in this new technology actually is throwing bullets faster than the 6.5 PRC. It's actually leaped right over that one, that smaller, lighter, short action rifle. Pretty amazing stuff.
1: Right. And remember, if they're releasing this to the commercial market and they're telling you it's safe to put in, to go buy it off the store and put it in your rifle at home, you could probably assume that is because it is significantly way under yield pressure for that case. I'm not telling you to go load that case to something crazy. Don't do that. You did not hear that from Mike. I don't want responsibility. But just assume that that is on the very low side of the capability of that case.
0: Well, I am, and just slight shift there, I am at the point now where I'm thinking, okay, it's finally time for me to get my truck gun. And a truck gun these days is going to be an SBR, maybe with a folding stock. I don't know. I hadn't quite figured all that out. But, and the question becomes, you know, you could go like 8-inch 300 blackout, or, you know, 12-inch, you know, 5.56, or whatever. Lots of choices. You guys make all of those.
1: Absolutely. Absolutely. And honestly, having a rifle caliber cartridge available in your vehicle that is, a rifle set up for defensive use in your vehicle, I do not think is a bad idea. I know a lot of folks have rifles at home to defend their home. That's by my nightstand is a short M4. I got a Mark 1 by my nightstand. But I mean, when you're out and around, I mean, your probability of running into a defensive scenario away from home is probably higher than necessarily at home. And having a rifle, having a rifle cartridge capable weapon makes a lot of sense.
0: It just gives you a lot more options. 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
0: There you go. Mike Milhosky, thank you, sir. I appreciate you sharing this information. It is an exciting time to be in our business, isn't it?
1: We're in a renaissance of small arms. And I'll tell you a little sneak peek. Look, keep an eye on different rifling techniques, rifling geometry, barrel materials, plating, coating techniques. And mind you, some of us might have been playing with this stuff for a long time, so I think people are going to be very excited once we can start talking about it.
0: Man, I wish you still drank. I'd get you drunk and get some stories out of you. But I missed out on that one, man.
1: Good to talk to you, brother.
0: Take care. All right, next up, it's your turn. What do you think of the new technology? Are you excited about being able to get more velocity out of your existing rifle?
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0: All right, back with you here. Tom Gresham. Our number here is 866-TALK-GUN, or Tom Talk Gun. Get you in. Same thing, either way. Greg called in out of Illinois. He's got a question for me. Hey, Greg, you're on Gun Talk. How can we help?
1: Hi, Tom. A couple months ago on X, you listed all the 19s that you own and what they were chambered in, 10 millimeter, 9 millimeter, and, of course, 45 ACP. But I was surprised that you didn't have one chambered in 38 Super. And I just was curious why. And I was also wondering if maybe you would talk a little bit about that cartridge. I know your audience is probably well aware of it, but a few of us might not be. I just thought it would be interesting.
0: Let me ask you, do you have a 38 Super?
1: I do not. Only 45 ACP for me so far.
0: Well, why don't you?
1: I saw that they had the Colt Commanders on sale on one of the big sellers. I should have pulled the trigger.
0: I get those mailies too. Primarily like Palmetto State Armory. There's a couple of others.
1: Yeah,
0: and it's like I look
1: Palmetto.
0: At it. Yeah, and if I say, well, I'll get to that in a minute, and I have a cup of coffee. By the time I go back, it's already gone. They sold them all.
1: Yeah. I'm thinking maybe my next one will be maybe a 9 millimeter. I know everybody says they're great shooters.
0: If you like 1911 pistols, a 9 millimeter is wonderful. The 38 Super is an interesting one, and I am not, I got to get somebody on that really knows, because I can tell you what I know, but about half of it's going to be wrong. I just don't know which half. That's the problem, right?
1: Yeah. I know it's a hot cartridge, isn't it, if it's loaded correctly?
0: It is. It's a hot cartridge. It also is popular in countries where you can't own a military cartridge firearm, mm-hmm. like a 9 millimeter. There are countries mm-hmm. where you can't own a 45 or a 9 because those are military cartridges. So the 38 Super is popular there, Mexico being one of those. And then it became popular because in certain competitions in the U.S., they have power factor, and you have to get over a certain power factor, and it's scored a little bit differently. And the 38 Super, it was able to get to power factor on that easier than trying to soup up a 9 millimeter and take it over pressure. So there's been some interest there. But tell you what I'm going to do. You now have made me curious. Now I'm going to go find somebody who really knows his or her way around the 38 Super and get an expert on here, and we'll both learn something, okay?
1: Thank you, Tom. I appreciate that.
0: Absolutely. I'll do that. Thank you for the nudge. And, while I did put something on X about my 1911s, trust me, I did not put all of them there. but I do have 10s, 45s, and 9s. You know what I don't have? Browning has a 1911 in 380. And it's like a, three-quarter or 7/8 size 1911 pistol. And shoots the 380. I don't have, I never could figure out why to have one. And then, I don't know why, because I like the SIG 938, and they've got a 938, and I can't remember the other one, but they've got it in 380. It's a little bitty 1911, like a super shrunk one. So, Michelle's over there yelling at me what it is. She'll know. She'll fill me in during the break. a 38, or rather a 380, why not? A little Brownie. I don't have that one. I don't have a 38 Super. Don't have the 460 Roland. Oh, we got to talk about that sometime, too. That's a 45 on steroids. You're getting basically 44 Magnum velocity and power out of a 1911.

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3: From the Platte Valley Bank Weather Center, I'm meteorologist Derek Height. Slight chance of thunderstorms this afternoon. Otherwise, mainly clear skies. High temperatures reach up to 100. Winds out of the west, 8 to 15 miles an hour. Mainly cloudy skies expected tonight. Slight chance for storms, 59. Highs around 88. Tomorrow, slight chance of rain showers. Currently, 96.

0: Welcome back. Big news this week with the introduction of new ammunition from Federal Cartridge. They call it the Plus Peak. They're using a steel alloy for the cases. I keep trying to say brass cases, but they're not brass. They're steel, alloy steel. And the cases are loaded to higher pressures, so you get higher velocities, which brings a lot of interesting possibilities. Shorter barrels, shorter rifles, going with short action rifles to get magnum velocities out of them. It goes on and on. There's so many interesting things going on and a lot of other ancillary developments going on with barrels, barrel materials, twist rates, etc. We'll talk about all of that in just a minute. And Ken and Medford, don't go anywhere. I'm going to get to you in just a second. But first, I want to see if I can help out Doug on line two out of North Carolina. Hey, Doug, what do you got there?
1: Hey, I was gifted a 1887 Winchester 12-gauge lever-action shotgun from my uncle.
0: Nice! Wonderful!
1: Yeah, it is very nice. It's the little research that I've done with it, it's chambered in 2 5/8 shells, but naturally everything that I see is 2 3/4.
0: And
1: right. Seen, there was guys, when I was getting the gun appraised, there were guys saying, oh, you should be fine to shoot it. And then I've seen on the internet, don't do it because of increased pressure. And right. I'm getting torn on both sides.
0: Okay. I got information for you. The chamber length, the 2 5/8 or 2 3/4, is actually the length of the chamber with, after you fire the shell, and you know how the crimp folds outward, and so the case is longer after you shoot it, well, that's the actual length of the chamber, is with the crimp blown out. Having said that, if you were to shoot low-powered, low-pressure 2 3/4-inch shells in that, I think it'd be fine. Now, okay, so that's one box checked. But if you really want to make sure, there's an outfit where you can go buy 2 5/8-inch 12-gauge shotgun shells.
1: Okay.
0: It is RST, for Romeo Sierra Tango, rstshells.com. They're out of Pennsylvania. And if you go to rstshells.com, you will see their lineup. And they have a lot of these different, and you may even decide to go with like a 2 1/2-inch 12-gauge shell. That would work just fine in there, too.
1: Because then it would be a lighter, generally just a lighter load then by doing the 2 1/2.
0: Well, a light load. The other thing is, the issue is, the reason it would increase pressure is if the

0: shot shell crimp folds out and goes into the throat, if you will, or the beginning of the barrel. It doesn't can't open quite enough. That could cause pressures to spike a little bit. A shorter shell guarantees that's not going to happen. I think you're probably okay either way if you're not using magnum loads and using like lightweight target loads. But, you know, you're probably not going to shoot this gun a lot, but you would like to shoot it. It's kind of a cool gun.
1: Yes, it is. I want to at least have a little couple of videos of it and give it to show my uncle.
0: Wonderful.
1: It was his great uncle or my great uncle that died in 75. And he told me, my uncle told me that he has never shot it since it was gifted to him.
0: Oh, wow.
1: And
0: that
1: so
0: would be cool.
1: Yeah.
0: Okay, I'm sorry. Go ahead. You got it appraised?
1: Yes, I got it appraised, and they said it was in outstanding condition or excellent. I forget exactly how it was phrased, but he said it was worth about $1,500. So It was very gift from my uncle. So.
0: All right, and Michelle is telling me that Fiocchi makes low-powered shells and 2 3/4-inch shells. So if you can find the Fiocchi low-powered shells, you could try that too. But either way, you're going to have fun with it and try RST shells or the Fiocchis. Like I say, I think if you're using low-power shells, I think you're fine.
1: Okay. Well, I appreciate that. I trust your word, Tom. I appreciate everything that you do.
0: Well, thank you very much, and you have fun with that thing. I tell you what, after you shoot it, call us back and give us a range report, okay?
1: I will. Thank you so much.
0: Sounds good. Thanks so much. All right, let's get to Ken. He's been on hold for a little while. I know he's got something to say out of Medford, Oregon. Ken, you have the floor, sir.
2: Yes, I would like to talk about this hypervelocity ammunition that they're talking about building, or that they've actually made.
0: It's available.
2: There's an aspect of this that people don't seem to be talking about. It's physics. It's like, you have a reaction, and you have an equal and opposite reaction. Mm-hmm. You get this great velocity out of these crazy high pressures. What about the recoil?
0: What about the sound coming out of the other end of that barrel? Recoil's got to go up. If you shoot the thing faster bullet, just like putting a magnum in there, you're going to have an increase in recoil. That's just, as you say, that's just physics. There's no way around that.
2: Okay, but when you're talking about tripling the velocity, if you think about reloading, which I do a lot of, and experimenting with trying to get as much velocity out of a cartridge as I can, as you increase that velocity, the recoil becomes substantial.
0: Well,
2: and
0: we're not really talking
2: the
0: about
2: most significance is when you go to what is real popular right now is a 45-70 round. If you go out to max velocity on the 45-70 with basically a maximum load, mm-hmm. on a large, long barrel rifle, the recoil is pretty substantial. But you put that into a 20-inch barrel gun, and it's going to knock you on your butt.
0: Yeah, I've shot some lighter, shorter 45-70s, and they do recoil. But let's back up. This load is only 300 feet per second faster. It's not triple velocity. It's 300 feet per second faster in the 6.5 Creedmoor. So it's a little faster, and you're going to get a little bit more recoil, but it's not going to be a whole lot.
2: Well, when you're talking about raising the pressure by 3 times, and you're saying you're only going to gain 300 feet per second.
0: In the commercial cartridges that we have access to, it's only going from like 60,000 PSI to 80,000 PSI.
2: Okay.
0: So it's not a tripling of the pressure or the velocity.
2: Well, the gentleman that you were speaking to about half an hour.
0: He was talking about the experimental stuff that the military is working with. They got a whole different system of dealing with everything. But trust me, we are never going to have access to that ammo on the commercial civilian side. That's not going to happen. Probably 80,000 PSI is going to be the limit. So, you know, you're going to basically turn a 7 MMO8 into a 7 mag or a 30-06 into a 300 mag, which is kind of cool out of the same rifle. And, yeah, they're going to get a little bit more recoil out of it. But it's not going to be enough to, you know, and I understand what you're saying is that, yeah, Mike Mihalski was talking about the experimental stuff he's been working with the military. Let me also add this. there's something else going on. And in taming that higher velocity, hypervelocity, if you will, although it's not really. Hyper means five times the speed of sound. But it's very fast, higher velocity. They're going with this gain twist so that when the bullet hits the barrel, there's virtually no twist in the rifling. And that really helps keep the pressure down, the pressure spike, which also helps reduce the recoil. But the reality is, for the military, everybody is shooting suppressors in those guns. That's pretty much standard issue. And they're shooting 10-inch barrels on a lot of these guns. So you got a 10-inch barrel and a 6-inch can. And so, yeah, there's more velocity, more pressure, but it's kind of offset a bit by having the shorter barrels. So, but that's, it's going to be interesting to watch, but I think that's going to be more of a spectator sport for us to see what the military's doing. For us, we're going to get some real nice advantages out of the commercial side of things, and whether or not we ever go beyond 80,000 PSI on our side of things, I don't know. But for right now, in the 7mm backcountry and then the 6.5 Creedmoor plus peak, we're looking at 80,000 PSI with a roughly 300 feet per second increase in the same barrel length. Or you can hold the velocity and cut the barrel off a lot and have a much shorter barrel. And that's what a lot of people are going to be doing. So, Kent, I thank you for the call, sir. It's a, it is a, an issue. Oh, you know what the other issue is that everybody's asking about, and I have not addressed it yet. Can you reload these cartridge cases? And the answer they're telling me is yes, you can. People have been reloading the 7mm backcountry. There are some things that are quite different about it, and we'll be getting a lot more information about reloading these as companies like RCBS and Hodgdon and others come out with, you know, the correct dies and presses and the load data and everything else. But as I understand it, and I've just scratched the surface of this, you really, what you're really doing with these is, because, yeah, the cartridge case will expand a little bit, but not very much. You're not really resizing the whole case. You essentially are maybe, I'm unclear on this, maybe you're sizing the neck of the cartridge case, but it may be that you're just putting a little bit of a bell expanding the end of the cartridge case so that you can get a bullet seated in there in a way that's a bit similar to how we do straight wall handgun cases, where we bell the case out, seat the bullet in, and then you resize or you crimp, if you will. Sometimes you're crimping, sometimes you're just pushing that back in. I think that's where we're going to end up, but that's still to be determined. And I know that Federal, with this technology, is working with the reloading companies to say, look, here's the system, and here's what we're going to do, and here's how you reload them. What I'm not sure on yet is load data. And frankly, if I'm a company that makes powder or bullets, and I'm publishing load data, would it not make you nervous to publish load data that's an 80,000 PSI load, that people would look at that and say, well, that's a 6.5 Creedmoor load, and put it in their regular 6.5 Creedmoor rifle using brass cases, their regular brass case, now exerting a good bit more pressure to the rifle itself? I don't know. Well, look, we do know that some hand loaders are probably already there. There are hand loaders who say, oh, I can already get those kind of velocities out of my rifle. Yeah, you can, by cranking the pressures up. You're so far over allowable safe pressures that you can't even see them in the rearview mirror. You got SAMI specs on all of these, and we don't know. I'm sure that Federal and everybody's working on SAMI specs on this new technology, SAMI being the organization that sets the standards for that. What are the pressure limitations? So many questions, but so many possibilities. Can you imagine having a 12 or 14 inch barrel rifle, hunting rifle, that has the same velocity that you were getting with a 20 inch barrel or 22 inch barrel? Short, light. Now there's no reason really not to put a suppressor on it. Because frankly, I will tell you, that's been my primary reason for not doing it so far, is I don't want to have a 26 or a 30 inch barrel with that can out there. I'm not going to carry that around. But if I can go down to a 14 inch barrel and then put a suppressor on it, and going, yeah, I'm liking that idea. So, you know, this is all going to be very interesting. There's another possibility here too. And I'm in the world of spitballing with no knowledge whatsoever, which, hey, I'm a radio talk show guy, so I can do that. There's a possibility that Federal may limit their factory loads with this technology to the Creedmoors and PRCs, that is the cartridges that have come out in the last 10 years or so, or 12 years, if whatever it is for Creedmoor. The idea being that rifles made for those in the last 15 years, we know are not old, versus, say, a .30-06. If you brought this out in an .06, which I would love, you'd have a Magnum, but then somebody goes and puts that inside a Garand or something. And yeah, I know they're saying that the cartridge case they're using contains the pressure, and so it's not really affecting the rifle itself. I don't know what that's going to do to, say, an older semi-auto like a Garand. Are you going to have a faster velocity? Don't know. Like I say, more questions than answers at this point. I do think, and when I talk to people who really know this stuff, they're in the heart of the industry, there's a real possibility we look back 10, 15, 20 years from now and say, you know, when that peak alloy technology came along, that changed everything. Doesn't mean that your .06 isn't as good as it has always been and your .270 works just the same as it always has. But it does mean in terms of new guns, new rifles, new cartridges, this will have to be taken into consideration. It also means if you were, for instance, I had a guy say, hey, I was thinking about getting a 6.5 PRC, but why would I? I can use this in my existing 6.5 Creedmoor, and it outperforms the PRC. It's a Magnum cartridge in my non-Magnum rifle, which is really what it amounts to. It's very exciting. Like I say, I don't know where this is going to lead us. I am anxious to find out. And yeah, it may cause me to go actually get my first 6.5 Creedmoor rifle, because I admit it, I don't currently own one because I couldn't see the point in it. Yeah, now I can.
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0: information about this new federal cartridge and what's going on. And in a few minutes, we're going to have the president and CEO of the Kinetic Group here. That is the group that owns federal cartridge. He will be talking about the development of it, where the idea came from, who did it, how it worked, and what does it mean? What can you do with this? We'll have more in-depth information because this is the story of the week. Maybe the story of the, heck, it is. It's the story of the year when it comes to the hardware of firearms. We'll be talking about that in just a few minutes with him. Obviously, you can give us a call anytime, 866-TALK-GUN. Jim is in Medford, Oregon on 2. Hey, Jim, you're on Gun Talk. What's on your mind, sir?
1: Afternoon, mister. How are you doing? Nice to hear you.
0: I'm great. How can we help?
1: I bought one of your GT25s a long time ago when they first came out. And I heard you guys talking, or heard you talking about the cans and all that. And I just happened to think, does Ruger make a barrel for that that'll accept the can?
0: I don't know if Ruger does, but there are a lot of companies that make aftermarket barrels for 1911s. And I was just looking, you can go to Midway Arms or Midway USA or Brownells or any number of places, and you can get a threaded barrel for a 10mm 1911, and it's generally just a drop-in, replace the barrel, and you're good to go.
1: Oh, okay. Can I ask you one more question?
0: You bet.
1: I sent you a text earlier, but I don't know if you got it because I sent it on the work line. But wasn't Harmy Dillon on your show here a few weeks back?
0: Yes, I've had her on a couple of times.
1: Yeah, I thought she was. Have you ever heard anything about all the gun stuff she was talking about overturning or trying to overturn?
0: Oh, yeah. She's working hard on it and going after. Right now she's telling Virginia, rather, that as soon as your new gun ban goes into effect July 1, the Department of Justice will be suing the state of Virginia to block their ban on AR-15s and standard capacity magazines. So she's working on a whole bunch of stuff and primarily on the state level. There's a lot of things going on there. It's an exciting time. It's not as much as we would like, but it's more than we ever had before.
1: Okay. If you hear of any news that comes out from that, are you going to put it on the show?
0: Yeah, I have and I do. So, yeah, absolutely. I'll keep you posted and we'll let you know what happens. But, yeah, she has, for instance, sued sheriff's departments who are dragging their heels and putting out the concealed carry permits and gotten them to fold. A couple of times she's, gone in and say, you can't be doing that. And they'll go, oh, okay, fine. Now that you're paying attention to us, we're going to undo that. So, yeah, there are a lot of those stories. If you'll follow me over on X, that's one of the better places because I put a lot of stories up there. I link to stories. There's just too much. I can't cover it all in what we do here. And so I've kind of expanded over to X. We're putting a lot of stories out there. And, all I do is find the stories and link to them so that if you follow me on X, I'm at Gun Talk on X. Yeah, it used to be Twitter. You will be very well informed. So that's kind of the other way to go. There's also one other resource I would recommend for anybody. If you're really into this, you're really into Second Amendment news and want to know what's going on, Steve Gutowski started a service about 3 years ago called The Reload. It's thereload.com. It's a subscription-based email newsletter. And I can't remember. I think it's like $10 a month. Not a lot. And you will get these stories of what's going on with really good, insightful articles and news reports. So I would highly recommend that. I definitely use Steve's service, The Reload, a good bit when I'm prepping for here. 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All right, don't go far. 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
5: ABC News, I'm Mike Dabusky. The Israeli Defense Forces now say they've identified Iranian missiles launched towards their territory and are now working to intercept. It's the first such bombardment since the ceasefire in April, and it comes following recent Israeli strikes on Hezbollah targets in Beirut, Lebanon.
6: What's happened over the last week or so is that the situation in Lebanon has become increasingly important for the negotiation between the U.S. and Iran to try and get a deal to reopen the Strait of Hormuz and avoid a return to a full-scale war.
5: ABC's Tom Sufi Burridge in Jerusalem. In Toledo, Ohio, a dozen people are recovering from injuries after gunfire erupted at an outdoor festival last night. At least two gunmen are still on the run, and police there are asking for the public's help to identify the suspects. And it's less than 2 days until Maine's Democratic Senate primary, where Graham Plattner is leading despite a series of scandals. This is ABC News. New backlash to data centers, this time over a proposed project in Tennessee.
7: A planned data center to be built next to the Nashville Zoo has drawn criticism from local residents, including country star Brad Paisley.
8: Can't think of a worse place, honestly, that you could stick something like a data center.
7: As AI and the data centers that power the technology become a national issue, Senator Mark Warner tells ABC his Democratic Party can lead the way.
9: There's positive, but there's also a deep underbelly here.
7: A Gallup poll earlier this year found that 7 in 10 Americans oppose data centers being built near their homes. Brian Clark, ABC News.
5: An update to that cave rescue in Laos, where now the last 4 international rescuers are going home, suspending their 2-week search for 2 miners still missing inside that flooded cave. Hope of finding those 2 men alive is now very low, though a local team says it will keep pumping water out of that cave. I'm Mike Dabusky, ABC News.
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17: From the Platte Valley Bank Weather Center, I'm meteorologist Derek Height. Slight chance for isolated storms this afternoon. Otherwise, a blend of clouds and sun. High of 100, southerly winds 8 to 15 miles an hour. Lows dip down to about 60 tonight. Slight chance for isolated thunderstorms. Partly cloudy tomorrow. Slight chance of severe storms. Highs around 86. Right now, 98.

0: All right, back with you here with Gun Talk. I'm Tom Gresham. Yeah, there's a whole lot going on in this news about the crazy stuff from federal higher pressure cartridge. The 6.5 Creedmoor leapfrogged over the 6.5 PRC, and that's just dipping your toe in the water. Now we're just getting an idea of what this thing could be. We're joined right now by Jason Vanderbrick from the Kinetic Group. Jason, you're what? CEO, President, Grand Poopah, and Trash Taker Outer.
1: That's about it, Tom. Thanks for having us. And it's certainly a good couple of days, but yes, Chairman and CEO of the Kinetic Group.
0: Okay, so a couple of days ago, you introduced Peak Alloy plus Peak. How do we say this?
1: Yeah, so we introduced on Friday 6.5 Creedmoor plus Peak. So Peak Alloy is obviously, we launched it last year. It's mm-hmm. our alloy case technology that we launched with 7 Backcountry, and so humongous day on Friday, introducing the same technology to 6.5 Creedmoor users.
0: At its core, because a lot of us looked at the 7 Backcountry last year and went, okay, yeah, you got more pressure and then you got a special case and you got to get a new rifle for it, fine. But this is a whole different deal. This is the higher pressure ammo, more velocity, that you could either get the more velocity or get the same velocity out of a short barrel. But the key here is you could shoot it in your existing 6.5 Creedmoor rifle and it's perfectly safe.
1: Yeah, that was the thought on this is, Backcountry really, really changed the game as far as what case technology can do to performance. And it's been beyond our belief on how big Backcountry was, but now with the amount of Creedmoor guns already in the field, this is a game changer like anything that we've ever done. And we're kind of an innovative company in the ammo segment. So this is a big deal because of the amount of rifles in the field already.
0: And yes, it will change things. I mean, if you have a 6.5 Creedmoor, now you're actually going faster than a 6.5 PRC in a short action and a lighter rifle, and you can do it with a shorter barrel if you want. But Jason, I'm thinking that for me, the thing that's exciting is that the technology itself, when you start applying it across other cartridges, other technologies within ballistics, I don't think it's overstating it to say this thing may be as important and revolutionary as smokeless powder was.
1: I agree, Tom. The way we've been working on this for, several years, this technology. And the analogy we use to the team in Minnesota is this is as it was from a turboprop plane to a jet engine. We really think this technology is that revolutionary to our industry.
0: I think so, and obviously you're going 80,000 PSI in this, and we know that some of the experimental stuff you've been doing with military is bordering on twice that. I don't know we'll ever see that in the commercial side, but it indicates what can be done when you start going experimental and stretching things out.
1: Absolutely. This is the sky is the limit on this technology. It's just revolutionizing centerfire rifle ammo. If you think about it and you compare it to the bullet technology that the industry has seen in the last couple decades, which bullets, as you well know, the technology and performance is amazing from what it was back in the cup and core locked power shock days.
0: Right.
1: But really, now that you got the bullets that can take the performance now, you're literally a performance out of a 6.5 Creedmoor that is, handily outdoes 6.5 PRC, with one more in the magazine and sometimes there's been issues on feeding capabilities of a PRC. Creedmoor gives you all of the benefits and absolutely nothing that you lose on this technology.
0: I keep coming up with these ideas, and you just came up with one I had not thought of, is now you have magnum performance in your rifle with one more round because you don't have to have this big fat cartridge in there. So, you're just winning and winning all across the board. Where did this idea, where did this concept for this technology come from originally?
1: We have been working on this a long time, and we have some of the best engineers in the world who've you know how engineers are, Tom. They can come up with some crazy stuff, but it never goes to market or it's a flop. But we had some engineers come up with this technology, and it just took a long time to figure out how to make it effectively. You know, I don't want to let the cat out of the bag. It is a super complex process. It is not just a steel case. There's lots of aspects that had to commercialize. Really, the commercialization process of bringing this thought to loaded ammo on the shelf, or different aspects that you'll see coming from it, just come from some of the smartest engineers in the industry.
0: Well, that kind of leads us to, okay, so you know how it is. We've seen this before. You bring out this product, and like an hour after you bring it out, people say, okay, that's really great. So what's next? What's the next thing you're going to do, right?
1: Stay tuned.
0: I mean, there's no reason in the world to say you couldn't apply this to other existing cartridges. Your 30-06 become, or 308 becomes a 300 Magnum. Your 708 becomes a 7 Magnum. It's just on and on and on what you can do with this.
1: It's a game-changing technology for the whole industry. And being, you know, I think everyone looks to federal for innovation. This is, like I said, I don't think the game-changer analogy, which you see that would happen on Friday, everyone is saying this changes the game.
0: Yeah.
1: That is not exaggerating.
0: No, it's not. And there are other technologies that are going along with this, just marching right side by side. You got some people doing some really interesting research on game twist rifling, which is an old technology, an idea, but now they're doing some new stuff with it to manage and take advantage of the higher pressures, so you're not getting that real quick peak at the beginning. So there's some things going on there. Some new materials in barrels. You can have shorter, lighter rifles, in fact, with this technology.
1: It's exciting as you can be. I mean, the performance you can get out of a 14, 16-inch barrel is unbelievable to me. I mean, there's... You know, if you're going to use a standard 24-inch barrel, which is a standard length test barrel, but I mean, in seven backcountry, I mean, the performance of a 16-inch barrel is unbelievable because of what this technology allows you to do. So we're excited where this is going to go, and you're certainly talking about the barrel manufacturing technology. It is just an exciting time to be in this space, and we're happy to always lead that forefront in innovation.
0: Well, Federal has been innovative. For those who've been around a long time, will remember that Federal was the one that first company, well, right after, but Federal right in there bringing out the first loaded ammo with premium bullets that hand loaders were using, bullets from Sierra, Nosler partitions. Federal was the one that said, hey, we could use that in factory ammo.
1: Yeah, 1977.
0: Yeah.
1: So the innovation, it's in our mission. It's our mission statement at Federal. You know, the last couple of years, while certainly hasn't been the greatest sales and profitability for the industry, we have never cut an R&D budget, and we never will. That's what customers expect from Federal, is innovation, and this is just innovation times 10.
0: As a guy who sells stuff, you have thought about this. There's got to be a concern, at least a little bit, that people are going to look at the new technology and say, well, why would I buy the old technology? Could this cannibalize sales of other ammo?
1: Yeah, no, it's when you do this stuff, 1 + 1 needs to equal 3. I mean, and certainly we understand that. You run almost, not, you can never think of all of this different scenarios, but we have thought this through, and we love our position. We love what it's going to bring to our company, and we understand the cannibalization, but on this, it's the gain was way too big not to go after this. And again, I think one of the not, it's not just a slogan. It's what we live and breathe every day at the Kinetic Group, is we got to bring solutions to end users that aren't just marketing hype, right? Short barrels and suppressors is where the market's going. Let's go bring this solution that doesn't sacrifice performance to the users, and we'll win every time. And this is This is just following a slogan that we really think of. You start at the end user and work backwards. Bring end users solutions that are game changing, and this just amplifies that.
0: It does. I tell you, the 6.5 Creedmoor Plus Peak, amazing technology. Jason Vanderbrink, President CEO of the Kinetic Group, congratulations. This is exciting. I cannot wait to see what you do next.
1: Awesome. Thanks, Tom. Thanks for your time, and keep up the great work that you do for this industry.
0: Well, I appreciate that. All right, don't go far. We'll be right back with more gun talk.
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9: 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The 6 ARC pushes a 90-grain dual performance at 2,650 feet per second with over 1,400 foot-pounds of energy. 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

0: Okay, sorry. This is fun. Virginia gun sales double as more state prosecutors say they won't enforce an AR-15 ban. Virginia legislature passed and the governor signed a gun ban. It goes into effect July 1. Bans a whole bunch of guns, including AR-15s. Also bans standard capacity magazines, magazines that hold more than 15 rounds, like, your standard Glock. It started off with three or four, and now I think it's a dozen or more, state prosecutors have said they are not going to enforce this law. Just not. They say it's unconstitutional. It violates the Virginia Constitution. Forget the U.S. Constitution. But as a result of this being passed, people in Virginia are rushing to gun stores. They are buying guns like crazy. I don't care if it's Palmetto State Army, they're buying through the mail or going to the local gun stores. They are buying guns, not just ARs, but all sorts of guns, handguns that hold more than 15 rounds. Magazines like crazy. I mean, gazillions of magazines. They will all be granted in the courts. Harmeet Dillon, the Assistant U.S. Attorney General in charge of the Civil Rights Division, has already notified Virginia that the moment the law goes into effect, that the U.S. Department of Justice is going to sue Virginia to stop this because it's unconstitutional. So you got all that going on, and of course, the unintended consequence of them selling more guns than they ever thought possible. All right, here's one that's interesting. ATF proposed rule could reopen firearm imports from several former Soviet countries. This would be a rule change done by ATF. Doesn't have to go through Congress. Currently, a whole bunch of countries are blocked from importing guns and ammunition into the U.S., former Soviet bloc countries. This rule would not affect Russia, so don't get your hopes up that you can buy cheap Russian ammo, but it would cover the countries of Georgia, Kazakhstan, Kyrgyzstan, Moldova, Turkmenistan, Ukraine, and Uzbekistan. What would that get you? Maybe AKs, maybe a lot of ammunition, a lot of opportunities for guns from countries that make a lot of guns or make a lot of ammo. And look, there's more guns and more ammo on the market. Could help hold down prices. So we'll see what happens there. Very interesting stuff going on here. Let's see. Let's grab Mike on line four out of Winchester, Tennessee. Hey, Mike, you're on Gun Talk.
1: Hey, Tom, how you doing?
0: I am great. What's on your mind?
1: Listen, your show today hit a nerve because I was just talking to somebody the other day about, you know, inherited guns from your parents, grandparents, whatever.
0: Right.
1: And, I just turned 73 last week, and I'm thinking, what am I going to keep and what am I going to give? And then I went through the guns I got from my dad. I got a 1906 22 Winchester pump that was my grandfather's. Hmm. I got an L.C. Smith side-by-side that was my grandfather's. And the funny story is I've got an 870 Wingmaster from the 50s in 16-gauge, which was the gauge that my dad and my uncles all hunted with back then, right?
0: Oh, yeah.
1: So the funny story is, do you remember S&H green stamps?
0: Yes. I used to put those on for my mom. I got to lick all those stamps and put them in the books.
1: So here's the story. My grandparents and my parents owned a mortuary in Oakland back in the day, right? And my dad used to get credits for buying embalming fluid, of all things. And he traded those credits in for that Winchester shotgun.
0: With S&H green stamps.
1: No, we got embalming stamps.
0: Embalming stamps. Oh, my gosh.
1: Yeah, he got credits for buying embalming fluid at the mortuary, and that's how he ended up with his 870, and I still have it.
0: All right, so the question is, what are you going to do with those if you're starting to think about, okay, who gets them and what happens to them? What's your plan?
1: Well, so I collected, you know, for my law enforcement career, I'm not getting rid of any of the firearms I ever kept on duty. Those will go to my daughter with the letter of, this is what I carried, this is my Kimber, this is my Wilson Combat, TQB, this is my shotgun, this is my R. Those are going to her. The other ones I'm going to probably donate. I sold a whole bunch. We moved out of California, and I sold a couple more to come down here to Tennessee. But the rest of them, it depends. Might let my wife sell them, but I have, you know, certain things that I've earmarked for my nephew in Colorado and deputies I worked with and friends like that. But I've got it all written out. We just did a living trust, and I've got that out. And I don't want to sell them because it's, even though it's stuff I'm not really shooting, it's still a connection, you know, to your history, right? This is,
0: well,
1: this is the...
0: you know what I'm going to say next. I mean, here's the deal, Mike. If you're going to give them to some people, why wait till you're dead? If you're not shooting them much now, if you gave them to them now, you could share the stories, not just write them, but talk to them about them, or maybe even take them out and shoot the guns with them. I think it would mean a lot more to them to get them from you now than after you're dead.
1: That's a great point. But, you know, I'm not planning to die anytime soon, Tom, so.
0: Well, you know, few people do.
1: I know. Tell me about it. But,
0: You know, we're about the same age, and every week turns around and you go, wow, somebody else I know died. You're going, yeah, well, that's not going to happen to me. You know what? Every one of them thought the same thing.
1: Well, you know what? You're a wise man, and I appreciate that. So,
0: when you're coming back to Idaho?
1: Well, I think maybe next spring we're going to come back and visit, and I'll definitely look you up and a bunch of other friends. We're putting a swimming pool in right now, so that's going to take quite a while. So
0: there you go. All right, when you come back, give me a holler. We'll go shoot. Okay.
1: You bet. I hope so. Take care, Tom. Thank you.
0: All right, sounds good. Appreciate that. Let's see. Jim, we got time to get Nicole in here? Barely. All right, Nicole, I got about a minute for you here, so let's do it.
2: Hi, Tom.
0: Nicole, you there?
2: I had a range report for you.
0: Okay, I got about a minute, so we got to squeeze it in. Go ahead.
2: All right, I picked up a VP9CC last week.
0: Mm-hmm.
2: My favorite range gun that I have is my VP9, so I figured I would give the CC a try as an EDC. I love it. The trigger's great. The only complaint I have about it is that I got Glock bite, for lack of a better term, because I had to change the back strap on it because the beaver tail didn't quite come up high enough to cover over my hand.
0: Right.
2: So it bit me. But after I changed the back strap, it was fine.
0: As we say, it's a learning experience. Once it starts taking chunk of meat out of your hand, you go, I'm not going to do that anymore.
2: Exactly. But I like it. It's definitely worth it, I think.
0: Very good. Well, those are really nice pistols, and they really feel good in your hands. I like the ergonomics of them. And I apologize for the shortness of it, but we're just running short on time here. Nicole, thank you for the range report. Very good. Those are nice pistols. And a lot of these guns now, they come out in a standard configuration, standard full size, and then they bring out a compact, more of a concealed carry size, if you will. I know Smith with the M&Ps did the same thing, and I love what they did there. If you have the full size of a particular model and you like it, and you're thinking about a concealed carry gun, why not go with the smaller version, the compact version, of the same gun that you already know and have and probably have a whole bunch of magazines for? Well, that's why they bring them out. And it's also a good reason, why wouldn't you do that? Well, have you ever done that?

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3: From the Platte Valley Bank Weather Center, I'm meteorologist Derek Height. Slight chance for isolated storms this afternoon. Otherwise, a blend of clouds and sun. High of 100, southerly winds 8 to 15 miles an hour. Lows dip down to about 60 tonight. Slight chance for isolated thunderstorms. Partly cloudy tomorrow. Slight chance of severe storms. Highs around 86. Right now, 98.

0: All right, back with you. If you're on hold, stay there. I'm going to get to you in just a minute, but I do want to bring us up to speed on something that's going on here. Wayne LaPierre just will not go away. You know, the former executive vice president of the NRA, much disgraced. He went back to court, and then a New York appeals court just told him, nope, you can't get away from this one. You do, in fact, owe the NRA more than $4 million that you misappropriated or diverted to personal use. $4 million. So you still got to pay the NRA $4.3 million in restitution. Also, can't serve in its leadership for the next decade at the NRA. Now, LaPierre and his lawyer vowed to pursue more appeals. But we'll see what happens. But there's something else going on here. The people who were running the NRA, LaPierre and the people around him, the cabal, I call them, who were, however you want to position it, misusing, taking, misdirecting money by the tens of millions, we got rid of those guys. And the new NRA has good leadership, and they're doing good things, and they're coming back. I mean, LaPierre almost killed it. Somebody said he ran into the ground. I said, no, almost, but he almost killed it. But it's coming back, and it's nice and strong. However, there's this other organization called the NRA Foundation. And if you've ever been to a Friends of the NRA banquet, that's the NRA Foundation. It's the fundraising side. And they raise money for the NRA. Except that there was a takeover. And the rascals that were tossed out of the NRA went to the NRA Foundation. And they're doing the same things over there. And they're sitting on $170 million nest egg over there. And now, and the NRA sued him and said, hey, that money's supposed to be sent to the NRA. The reason that there's an NRA foundation is so you raise money and it goes to the NRA. So they said, okay, not a problem. We'll just change the name. It's no longer the NRA Foundation. Now it's called the 1791 Foundation. And they're basically wanting to split off from the NRA and take this $170-something million dollars. And why wouldn't they, since they're the same group, turn around and say, well, we're going to put Wayne LaPierre in charge of this, or one of our ancillary groups, and start a competition for the NRA using Wayne LaPierre. The guy just won't give up. He won't walk away. We'll see what happens. I'll keep you posted on that. Lots going on. Benny is on line one out of Corpus Christi, Texas. Benny, you bought a gun?
1: I did a couple of times. How are you, Tom?
0: Okay.
1: Well, last week I bought myself an AR-10 platform rifle and 7.62x51. And
0: nice.
1: I put a low power variable optic on it. I've never done that before. But I listened to you. I took your word for it. I went with a 1-6x24, a 6-hour.
0: Nice.
1: So, yes, sir. I'm plenty tickled with it. But then earlier today, I'm sitting here and my mind is a whirl. And I said to my better half, honey, we need to get a Ruger 10/22 takedown model.

0: And she said, okay, just do it right and spend the money. Do what? What Tom says. How long are you going to own that rifle? She wants to make sure that I spend enough money to do it right.
1: Oh, well, so, good on her. You got to keep her.
0: That's right.
1: I hear her back there, too. Congratulations to both of you.
0: Well, thank you, sir. Thank you, sir. Yeah, I've already sent a text message to my FFL and told him that's what we're doing this week. So he'll be on top of it by Tuesday.
1: You're gonna you're going to love that. The Ruger 1022 is great, and the takedown version is just so much fun.
0: Well, you know, I've got 22 caliber rifles, but I've never had a 1022, and I thought, what kind of gun owner am I?
1: Well, I was just going to say, that's just un-American. You got to have a Ruger 1022.
0: That's correct, sir.
1: Well, good for you. You're going to enjoy the heck out of that. Congratulations. And look, I appreciate the call, sir. Let me grab James on line three out of Eastern Arizona. Hey, James, you're up. What's up?
2: Hey, Tom. Good to talk to you again. I wanted to share with you, I was asked recently to head up a new security team for our little church out here in the country.
1: Okay.
2: And the first thing I did is I called a buddy of mine who's a trainer back in Oklahoma City. He recommended a guy named Steve Moses at Palisade Training Group in Dallas, Texas. And we went to a two-day threat security fundamentals class, which did involve some shooting, but we spent more time on, working through a crowd with a gun, how to point it, keep it safe, hands-on, spotting suspicious people. So all the other things that don't really encounter in a training group.
1: Right.
2: That's just the shooting. Did some pepper spray practice with some inert training pepper sprays. Did some work with other types of non-lethal weapons. And it was an awesome class. It really was. It was a little, not too pricey, but it was well worth it. My buddy and I that went came back, and we've got a group of about 10 now in our church that we're working through. We got certified to train the members of our team now. And but if anybody is listening, dealing with a church security team or anything like that, Palisade Training Group in Dallas, Texas.
1: It sounds like you got a lot of those NTOT moments. I never thought of that.
2: Yes, exactly. We dealt everything from encountering suspicious people that walk up, and how to protect yourself from sucker punches to like I said, working through crowds. Having a gun drawn, but working through a crowd safely. Verbal commands, of course. And the shooting part was interesting, that we had to qualify by keeping all of our shots in a 3x5 index card size target against the clock.
1: We
2: had all of our shots were timed at 3 seconds per shot, from a low ready or a drawn and present or a low ready position, and the movement while shooting. It was all 3 seconds, and our hits had to be in a 3x5 index card.
1: Man, that sounds like good training. Look, I appreciate it. I got to keep moving here. That is great. And the other thing you learn in these classes, church security, is you need people outside. You need them in the parking lot. Yeah, basically, what you'd really like to do is intercept the problem before it gets into the building. And so I know that's an important part of it. And as you say, it's not just shooting. There's a whole lot more to it. So if you're forming a security team for your church, you really do need to get some training, because there's a lot of things you probably have not considered, haven't thought about. Let's grab line four. Ken's with us out of Boise, Idaho. Hey, Ken, you're on Gun Talk. What's up?
3: Well, you've been talking about Father's Day and guns from fathers, grandfathers, and grandsons, mm-hmm. and so on. I've had some of all that. So I've got a safe full of guns I've inherited from uncles and my father and my grandfather. And I've got one son. I've given him a list with the provenance of all the guns I've got, and if I have some desire for it to stay in the family or whatever, I've let him know that. But what I wanted to tell you about was my two grandsons. They're 15 and 13. And I have a old Remington Model 11 that I inherited from my grandfather. And it had been well used. There wasn't a bit of blue on it anywhere, and it spent a lot of time in duct blinds. So I had it refurbished, and I also have an FN A5 that was my father's, a 16-gauge that's killed a lot of pheasants in his lifetime.
1: Let me just jump in, because you know this, but for those who might not, the Remington Model 11 was the precursor to the Browning A5.
3: Absolutely. It was before FN picked up the license.
1: Right.
3: So
1: okay,
3: anyway, I thought what would be interesting was to have one of my grandsons get their great-grandfather's shotgun, and the other one would get their great-great-grandfather's shotgun. So I let the older boy choose first, and those guns will be there for another generation.
1: That is fabulous. I know you have shared the stories, and you know, anything you've got that you could share in terms of written form or something so they have that, they can remember it. I would share as many stories as you can, because that is as important as the guns themselves.
3: Oh, absolutely.
1: Well done, Ken. I applaud you, sir, for thinking ahead and getting ahead of that thing. Thank you. I appreciate the call. Yeah, as we're kind of heading toward Father's Day, we think about those experiences, the items that we got passed down to us, and then what are we going to do with those? I mean, look, if you're 45, don't worry about it. But if you're, you know, getting a little older and you're thinking, yeah, I'm going to put those in my will, you know, it really would be cool for everybody involved, for you and the person you're giving the gun to do it now and share the stories, maybe even sit down and record a video. If you, I don't know if I can write this. Not a problem. It's easy now. You set up your phone and you record a video and you just start telling the stories of, you know, granddad had this gun and there was a time when he had it in the duck blind, blah, blah, blah. It's like in my case, I'm thinking, yeah, my dad had this LeBocarelli side-by-side shotgun, 16-gauge gun. And we were out duck hunting and he fell in the water and went in over his head. And he's got this very nice high-end shotgun. And now what do we do? So we had to take it to a gunsmith. He took it all apart, find the right guy. It's those stories that make the history come alive. And make no mistake, within each of these guns that we're handing down, you're handing down history, your family history, the great stories. And so, I mean, I have guns. When I pick them up, I just remember where I was when I used that. I remember whether I was with my dad or with my son, or in one case, when Ryan got his first elk, he was sitting next to his grandfather, DeGritz, and I was behind them taking pictures. So you got three generations out there, and 14-year-old Ryan shoots his first elk with his 30-06 left-handed Remington 7, left-handed Ruger 77. Very nice rifle, which unfortunately lost that in Hurricane Katrina when the house flooded and eventually fell down. That's okay. We replaced them all, but he lost all his guns in Katrina, so as did a lot of other people. But great stories and pictures. Oh, yeah, if you have pictures, include those with the guns, the stories, the pictures, the whole deal. You're sharing a history as much as anything else. And also, you know, if you document it, it's easier for people to remember. So, Jim says, yeah, but Ryan did save his drum set. Actually, it was in the back of the truck. He had played a gig the night before, got up in the morning, checked the weather, and him being an outdoor person and understanding weather, he looked at it and told his wife, he says, throw everything in your car. We're leaving in like 20 minutes. I said, what do you mean? He says, this storm has changed direction. It's heading this direction. It's heading our way. So he already had the drums in the back of his truck, and they threw everything in, thinking it once again, because we do this all the time in South Louisiana. We're going to evacuate for a couple of days. We'll go up north to North Louisiana. We'll visit mom and dad, and then we'll come back. Well, they came up, there was no going back. They had 10 feet of water in the house for 2 weeks. I was actually not there. I was on a mountain in Alaska directing a video shoot about a hunt for Dall sheep, and we had no news at all and came out, and we're getting flown out. I'm waiting by this airstrip in Alaska. This gold miner who lived nearby came out, and we're talking, and he said, "Where are you from?" I said, "I'm from Louisiana." He says, "Oh, they just had a big storm there. You know, parts of New Orleans flooded." I said, "Oh, yeah, you know, wherever it rains there, the streets flood there." He says, no, they had like a real flood. I said, "Oh, okay." Got back into Fairbanks and called home, and I said, "Yeah, New Orleans is flooded. We've got 12 people in the house here, refugees. You know, when you get down there, you know, that's what you're going to find." And so that was the deal. So there you go. Some of those stories, you swap them around. I mean, you've got the stories. I've got the stories. To me, that's what these old guns are about. And they don't have to be old like antique guns. They can just be guns that have been in the family. I have the first gun that I owned and still own. It belonged to my grandfather, Tom Ryan. There you go. I was named after him. Ryan was named after him. Dr. Thomas Ryan. And it was, you know, the little Browning 22 semi-auto with the bottom ejects, takedown rifle. I was probably about as tall as that thing was when I got it. And Dad wouldn't let me shoot it for many years because I was way too young for that. But it's very cool that my granddad, who I was named after, gave it to me, and I still have that 22. Never was able to shoot it well. Sights are so low on it, or something about the way I fit it. I can never get really down hard on the sights. But it's a cool gun, and I'll always keep it. And actually, as I'm thinking about it right now, it's probably time for me to think about passing that along, too. No point me holding on to it. I'm not shooting it. So there you go. That one's going to get passed along as well. And now that I have grandkids, well, the options open up quite a bit. So, what are we going to do here? And I have two granddaughters who both shoot from the left side on long guns because they are left eye dominant, the way I am, the way Ryan is, the way his sister is, right-handed and left eye dominant. There we go. But you know what? If you identify that early on, you switch them over to the left shoulder, they can still shoot handguns right-handed, shoot long guns left-handed. It all works out just fine. So as we head toward Father's Day, if you got a story about your dad and guns and shooting, by all means, give me a shout. Let's share it now. 866-TALK-GUN or Tom Talk Gun. I'm Tom Gresham. Check us out on GunTalk.com. Be right back.
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0: All right, right now would be a good time for you to call if you want to be part of the after show. Give me a shout at Tom Talk Gun. We're going to be talking on the after show a bit about this shooting last night in Toledo. 12 people were shot at a festival where who knows what happened. We'll get more details on that. Pretty terrible situation. We really don't know exactly what happened yet, and the police are being a little bit closed-mouthed on it, trying to sort it out, no doubt. So we'll cover that. It's just a reminder about being careful about where you go, but sometimes you're at a place where you wouldn't have thought there's going to be an issue. I go back to the whole, okay, carrying a gun might have helped. What also might have helped if you were there would be a stop the bleed kit. If you had hemostatic gauze with you and a tourniquet, you might have been able to help somebody who you're with, maybe yourself, or maybe even a stranger. So just food for thought there, okay? Let's see. Let's go grab David in Las Vegas on 5. David, I got about 2 minutes for you, so let's get into it, please.
1: Yeah, I'll be real quick. I agree with what you said, that if you want to pass a gun on somebody, do it, because this was 50 years ago when I was 20 years old. I had an old man I was a friend with, and in front of his wife, he said, if something happens to me, I want Dave to have this gun. So, yeah, a year or so later, he ends up dying, and then I end up passing on that story on to his son, and then his son asks his mom goes, I don't remember that, so it made me look like a jerk, like if I made it up because the old man died and I wanted the gun. So, I agree, if you want to give a gun to somebody, do it while they're alive. Just because somebody has a will don't guarantee they're going to get the gun. Or don't have a will, you know what I'm saying? So I agree 100%. Give it to the person while they're alive. Give it to the person while they're alive.
0: Yeah, good point, Dave. I appreciate that. Yeah, and the other part of it is if just telling somebody in your family, well, I want to make sure that, you know, David gets this gun after I die. If it's not in the will, there's no telling what's going to happen. I have any number of stories people have told me of after a death in the family. Other family members come in and immediately ransack the gun safe or the gun shelves or whatever. They just disappear. All of a sudden, you know, the next day or two, the guns are not there because everybody's there, you know, with the grieving widow and helping out the family and helping themselves. So just if you don't want some disaster like that happening, spell it out. Put it in your will with this gun goes to so-and-so, or, as we say, even better, take care of it now. I mean, that's the fun of it. Hey, let's go out to the range, shoot these guns, and then when you're done, you say, oh, you like that gun, huh? I'll tell you what, it's yours. What do you mean? No, it's yours. I'm giving it to you right now. Well, that would be cool, wouldn't it? What a great thing to do. Have the experience of shooting together and then giving the gun to somebody. I mean, look. If you're, middle-aged, don't sweat it. But if you're not, and you got these guns, and you're thinking about doing something with them, well, I'm just saying. That's what I would do. That's what I have, in fact, been doing. And we're making sure that particularly some of the guns that belong to my dad are already handed down to Ryan and members of the family. And now we're going to start working with, I've got my mom's gun, her rifle and 257 Roberts, and we got to get that to one of the grandkids. Just simple as that, just because it's a cool rifle. We'll make that happen. All right, so this is what's going on around here. We got a brand new cartridge and brand new technology, exciting stuff. Join us for the after show. Give me a call right now, 866-TALK-GUN. We'll get you in here. Be sure to check out the after show. 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So if you miss a show, you can catch them all right there. In the meantime, get out to the range, do some shooting, take some family members, and maybe even surprise them by giving them that gun that they like so much. They'll appreciate it, and they will always remember you.
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5: ABC News, I'm Mike Dubosky. Israel says it's intercepted all the missiles fired from Iran today, the first volley of strikes from the Iranian military since the beginning of the ceasefire. It's the latest round of violence threatening to prolong the conflict between the U.S. and Iran, which is now 100 days old. Republican Representative Mike McCaul, speaking with ABC's This Week earlier today, standing by President Trump's strategy.
6: This is the first president in 50 years to actually try to do something about the problem. A nuclear Iran is not acceptable. We've always said that. Every president since 1979.
5: Less than 2 days to go now before the Democratic Senate primary in Maine, and there's still no answers as to who's responsible for that mass shooting in Toledo, Ohio last night. At least a dozen people were wounded there. All are now in stable condition. Police believe at least two gunmen were involved and are asking for the public's help in identifying those two suspects. This is ABC News. A labor dispute is threatening to disrupt the first World Cup match in Los Angeles this Friday. Details from ABC's Rachel Scott.
7: Cashiers, cooks, bartenders, and servers at SoFi Stadium all authorizing a strike, their union telling ABC News. It's nearly 2,000 members voted overwhelmingly to strike against the stadium's food service operator, Legends Global. Negotiations are underway, and until a deal is made, concession workers could walk off the job at any point.
5: ABC News has reached out to the hospitality company for comment. More than a million people turned out for Sunday service in central Madrid today, where Pope Leo presided while on his first official visit to Spain. And $500,000 worth of bourbon was stolen in northern Philadelphia this weekend. The thieves approaching a warehouse yesterday with an 18-wheeler posing as delivery drivers. Company officials say staff was given false information about the pickup and they did not follow regular security protocols. I'm Mike Dubosky, ABC News.
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17: From the Platte Valley Bank Weather Center, I'm meteorologist Eric Height. Mainly cloudy tonight, with a slight chance for isolated storms. Lows dip down to about 60. Northeast winds, 8 to 15 miles an hour. Slight chance of severe thunderstorms tomorrow. Highs level off around 86. Partly cloudy. Partly cloudy tomorrow night. Slight chance of severe storms. Lows level off around 60. Right now, it's 98 degrees.

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2: Hi, everybody. Peter Greenberg here with another edition of Peter Greenberg Worldwide for this very first weekend of June 2026. The time is flying by. I hope you're having a great weekend wherever you happen to be. Now let me tell you where we happen to be. Pretty lucky. Get out those maps, boys and girls. 33 degrees, 37 minutes north, 117 degrees, 55 minutes west. We are in Newport Beach, California at the Lido House, an amazing hotel that used to be here on the same site of the Newport Beach City Hall. Such great history within walking distance of where we are. You know, this goes back to the old Spanish colonial days in the 1700s and the 1800s. Then, of course, in the 1870s, with a natural harbor here, it became, well, a focal point for shipping. And then in the 1920s, recreational boating, yachting, and let's not forget Hollywood, which persists until this day, all the great stars who either came down here or who lived here. Lots of stuff to talk about in the news, not the least of which, airfares are out of control. No doubt about it. We talked last week about an airfare from New York to Johannesburg, $17,000. Who wants to pay that? Not me. And we're seeing that all over the place. But let's look at the numbers. International airfares up about 44% since February, thanks to the conflict in Iran. Domestically, it all depends on where you're going.

0: but on average between 20 and 24% higher than February as well. But now let's dig down a little deeper, and that is on individual routes. What's really happening is if you flew over the Memorial Day weekend, were all the planes full? You bet they were. Does that mean more people were flying? No, not necessarily. In fact, there were fewer people flying because in the wake of the Iran conflict, what did the airlines do? They pivoted quickly, did scheduled triage, canceled thousands of flights, not just for the month of May, through the rest of the summer. So they reduced their capacity, they reduced their frequency as a result. Even with the demand not rising, the planes are still full. And then the law of supply and demand kicks in, and airfare is going to go higher anyway. And that's exactly what's happened. So let's take a look at the domestic market. Remember, we talked about an average of 20 to 24%. Throw that average out on certain routes, like the transcon routes between San Francisco and New York, or Los Angeles and New York. Let's go back 5 months. The average round-trip airfare between San Francisco and New York, or Los Angeles and New York, was about $360. You know what it is today? Minimum? Over $900 and higher. That's crazy. That's for the nonstops. If you can find an occasional one-stop on a red-eye, it's between $500 and $700, still essentially double what it was just 4 or 5 months ago. Any chance it's going to come down? Not really. You know, the analysts tell us that even if they open the Strait of Hormuz tomorrow, and gas prices would still take 6 to 9 months to stabilize with absolutely no guarantee whatsoever that prices will come down. It's as simple as that. And those excessive baggage fees that they've increased, you think they're going to come down if the price of oil comes down? Of course they're not. And that, you know, leads us to other stuff. Because if the flights are full, then, believe it or not, you have a higher chance of what? Getting bumped on your flight. Now, we're not talking about where they oversell the plane and they ask for volunteers. That's where they're willing to pay you compensation to give up your assigned seat in return for a voucher of a fixed dollar amount. I should almost say a sliding dollar amount and the promise of putting you on the next available flight. No, I'm talking about the fact of the plane is so oversold and there are not enough volunteers or there are no volunteers. And then they have something called the IDB, involuntary denied boarding. That's when you just get bumped off the flight. Yes, they have to pay you compensation, but it wasn't your choice. You didn't volunteer for the auction. You got selected to get thrown off the plane. So, which airlines lead the country in the most number of passengers bumped off the plane under that involuntary scenario? It would be American Airlines. Now, listen to this. American is currently responsible for about 60% of all denied boardings in the entire airline industry. Last year, American did involuntary denied boardings of more than 14,000 passengers. By comparison, how many do you think United bumped? Are you sitting down? Only 309. How about Southwest? Just 226. And here's a winner. Delta Airlines on involuntary boarding and the denied boarding, guess what? It was zero. So just remember, we're dealing with corporate policies here. American is apparently okay about it to overbook and oversell their planes and then pay out minimum compensation for involuntary denied boardings, and Delta's not. So I'll let you interpret that the way you will, but the bottom line is that's what we're dealing with. Now, speaking of numbers, it's another interesting thing that we're seeing. The folks at Longwoods International, the guys who do the research on travel, here's the latest research on what Americans are doing when it comes to traveling overseas. The latest research, 25% of U.S. travelers say they're now less likely to travel internationally, and 39% say they're going to postpone their international trips. Another 19% say they'll cancel foreign travel altogether. But perhaps most significant, a whopping 37% say they will replace an international trip with a domestic one. Good luck paying those transcon fares. And now, some good news maybe, 90% of those surveyed indicate they still have travel plans to do something within the next 6 months. But when or where is still a mystery. That's the research from Longwoods International. But there's more, because the folks at Bank of America did their own research, and they revealed that while Americans aren't necessarily scrapping their summer travel plans, which concurs with the Longwood's findings, three quarters of us are still planning a trip this summer. Well, that's pretty good. And only 10% said higher gas prices have forced them to cancel their trips. However, one in five travelers say they will be cutting their food and accommodation budgets this summer, as well as changing their destinations. And, get ready, shortening their trips. Even the mode of transportation. The bottom line, we're still traveling, we won't be denied, but spending less time, spending less money, and staying closer to home. And that's research that came in just this week. Next week, anybody's guess. The bottom line here is we're going to be denying ourselves new clothing, new cars, maybe an extra night or two out on the town at a restaurant. Or if we're going to go to the restaurant, we're going to be sharing portions and not ordering two separate entrees with our significant other. And then comes the hard part, cutting down on the number of days we're traveling and maybe how we travel to get there in the first place. As for driving our cars, we're addicts when it comes to cars. Even if gas gets to 10 bucks, my prediction is we're still going to drive. We won't be happy about it, but we'll still drive. Probably to our therapists to try to find out what we can do to be better human beings in the way we price our travel. Anyway, we're coming to you from the Lido House right here in Newport Beach, California. And when we come back, we're going to talk about the area and about the history of a place that most of you don't really know. Back with more as Peter Greenberg Worldwide returns right after this.
1: Your flight might be late, but we're right on time. Peter Greenberg Worldwide will be right back.
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1: Once again, here's Peter Greenberg.
0: Peter Greenberg back with you as Ion Travel continues. And of course, you can always reach me. You know the drill. Email me, peter@petergreenberg.com, with your name, phone number, question or problem. We'll solve it on the air as we do through every show that we do. As you know, from time to time, I get a chance to sit down with the thought leaders, the movers and shakers in the travel industry. In particular, today, the airline industry. We're here with the CEO and chairman of Korean Airlines, Walter Cho. Walter, nice to see you again.
9: Yeah, nice to see you.
0: You know, we're living in quite turbulent times. We might even call it an inflection point right now. Given, you know, it's sort of this perfect storm between oil prices, oil availability, fuel availability, the world economy, people's fears about going to certain destinations. We're seeing airlines, you know, canceling flights, not just today or tomorrow, but taking them off the schedule. Throughout Europe, short-haul flights. We're seeing it now in the U.S. markets as well. What's your, you know, it's sort of this perfect storm. So how does Korean Air pivot during this period of time? How do you adjust?
9: Well, we're struggling a little bit. The fuel price definitely is a burden for us. However, we are managing with the passenger demand is a bit weaker right now. However, the cargo demand is very strong. And we are managing.
0: And cargo is something you know a lot about during the pandemic, going back and look at the history of KAL, you had a choice at one point. Hey, let's get rid of all these 747 freighters. We don't need them. And you said, no, keep them. We're going to need them. And boy, did you during the pandemic.
9: So during the pandemic, cargo saved the airline for us. And we made record profit. All of our 50-year history was during the pandemic.
0: And nobody saw that coming, right?
9: Yeah. I didn't see it coming, but it was extremely valuable time for us.
0: So you lucked out.
9: Yeah, we did.
0: But the KALs, you're one of the few carriers that still flies the 7-4.
9: Yes.
0: Of course, the A380 as well.
9: Yeah.
0: But when you think about it, there's you, there's Lufthansa. If I still want to fly a 747 today, there are very few carriers that will do it. You're still doing it.
9: Yes. How long are we flying to Los Angeles with it, too.
0: Even better.
9: Yeah.
0: I mean, Lufthansa is flying it to, I believe, Newark and JFK and I even think Denver. Mm-hmm. How long will the 747 keep going?
9: So the 747 is destined to leave our fleet within the next 5 years. We'll keep only the freighters, but the passenger version will leave within the next 5 years.
0: Replaced by?
9: 777-9.
0: Mm-hmm. Right. And the 380 you'll keep?
9: No. 380 will leave in 3-4 years as well. Mm.
0: So basically you're making the announcement if you still want to fly on a 747 or a 380, you have between 3 and 5 years to do it.
9: Yeah.
0: Mm-hmm. The 380, was it, you know, other than Emirates, there are very few carriers now that are still operating the equipment.
9: Yes. It's a great airplane for passengers, but not so much for the airline operators.
0: I mean, believe it or not, there was a time, and I don't think it's happening right now, but Emirates had so many A380s, they're actually operating a flight one every day from Dubai to Oman.
9: Yeah.
0: It's a 40-minute flight.
9: Yeah.
0: That plane was never designed for that.
9: Probably cost more for maintenance than actually, you know, what they profit out of it. But, you know, that's the only plane they have, so.
0: So you pegged your future right now to the Boeing 777?
9: Yes.
0: For all the ultra-long haul?
9: Yeah, we ordered quite a significant number last year, and we're hoping to see it fly soon. And I'll join our fleet by end of this decade. Yeah.
0: You know, I go back. I've been going to Korea since 1978.
9: Yeah.
0: I remember Gimpo. Mm-hmm. Now you've got one of the world's greatest airports. I have to say this unabashedly, I'm a fan of Incheon.
9: Yeah.
0: You figured it out. For years, I've always said that people who design and build airports have never flown, but you figured it out. I mean, that airport really works.
9: Yes. Well, the Korean government designed it and operates it right now, and it's a wonderful airport for us to operate out of. Basically, the entire island was built just for the airport.
0: And like Hong Kong?
9: Yes. And we enjoy it very much. It's

0: the first 24-hour operated airport in Korea, and it's our biggest asset.
1: Actually, I'll give you another asset you have, which, by the way, is a deficit for most U.S. carriers, and that's their airline lounges.
0: Yeah.
1: You go to the airline lounges in the U.S., you name the airline, American, United, Delta. You know, there's an old Groucho Marx line that says, I would never join a club that would have me as a member. Mm-hmm. But what happens if you're a member and you can't get in? And they've oversold the program where you have 90-minute lines to get into a lounge. That's not what you went to the airport for, right? And that's for the members.
0: Yeah.
1: Now you're breaking the mold here. You've got some lounges coming up now that truly are different.
0: Yeah. We recently opened seven lounges in Incheon Airport.
1: You have seven?
0: Yes. One dedicated for first class, five for business class, and one for our milers, our SkyPass members.
1: You know, it's interesting because if I look around the world at airport lounges that I truly love,
0: yeah,
1: there are about four of them.
0: Yeah.
1: There's Doha at Hamad Airport. Yeah. I mean, you want to get out to the airport 7 hours earlier because you don't want to leave the lounge.
0: Yes.
1: You have the first class terminal at Lufthansa in Frankfurt, where same thing. And then now there's you. What makes your lounges different?
0: Our lounges are built around the customer's needs. We've been operating for almost more than 20 years in Incheon, and we've been observing what the customers wanted, and we dedicated most of it, the spaces, for what the customers want during the time time before they board the airplane.
1: And what do they want? What do you want?
0: So relaxing space, good food, and comfortable environment. Especially during the transit, they want some place to relax, some place quiet, and also some place they could work. And we dedicated quite a large area for quiet space and for working space as well. So
1: you know, the one thing that it probably describes me is that people don't change their lifestyle when they change their location. They think they do.
0: Yeah.
1: Oh, I'm going on a vacation. I don't want to be disturbed. No, you already are disturbed. You want to work, you know. And when you apply that to your lounge design, it makes sense. People don't want to crawl around the floor looking for an electrical outlet.
0: Yeah.
1: You've had to do that, right, in the past.
0: Mm.
1: So the other thing that's interesting about it is people want to have a seamless experience. So that they can go, I mean, when you think about it, people don't get up in the morning because they're excited to go to the airport. Mm. They're excited to go through it,
0: yeah,
1: right? Because they want to get on your plane and leave. So if you can make that intermediate experience a good one, it saves the day.
0: Well, the lounges was a transit point on their travel. Now, in Incheon Airport, people come earlier just to experience our new lounges. And we're getting very good remarks about it.
1: Did you hear this is a crazy story. There was a passenger in China who figured out a way to use the lounge 300 times.
0: Yeah.
1: You know the story.
0: Yes.
1: Hysterical,
0: yeah,
1: right? He would buy a refundable first-class ticket, get a boarding pass for a flight he had no intention of taking, get through security, go to the lounge, have breakfast, lunch, and dinner, go home, refund the ticket, get another ticket. Yeah. He did it for 300 times. They didn't catch him. You're laughing because you know it's pretty funny.
0: Yeah.
1: But at least he figured it out. I'm just happy to get into the lounge once, right? So that's good.
0: Yeah.
1: What about connectivity? You know, you're making me feel old when you say Incheon's over 20 years old. But when you think about it, you are now a major hub. And how many cities are you going to now?
0: We connect over 100 destinations right now. Yeah,
1: right,
0: yeah.
1: And that's globally. So, and you have different push points during the day.
0: Yes,
1: that's why you're a 24-hour airport. What about Fifth Freedom flights? They're my favorites.
0: We don't operate Fifth Freedom right now.
1: Yeah. Well, that's the only thing about you I don't like then.
0: Yeah.
1: For my audience, a Fifth Freedom flight is a bilateral agreement between countries that allows an airline from point A in a country that they're not based to fly to another point in another country where they're also not based en route to the country where they are based. So if you're going from New York to Milan, you could fly Emirates, and the plane continues on to Dubai. or if you're going from Buenos Aires to Sao Paulo, you can actually take Turkish Airlines. That continues on to Istanbul. Mm. So you're not doing that. But there, you have co-chairs, of course.
0: Yes.
1: But that's different. What's your biggest challenge?
0: Biggest challenge right now, the fuel price. Hopefully it's short term, but right now, currently, that's the biggest challenge.
1: We're talking to Walter Cho, the chairman and CEO of Korean Air. When we come back, we'll talk about some of the other challenges as we are in an inflection point in the aviation industry. Back with more as Eye on Travel continues right after this.
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13: From the Platte Valley Bank Weather Center, I'm meteorologist Eric Height. Mainly cloudy tonight, with a slight chance for isolated storms. Lows dip down to about 60. Northeast winds, 8 to 15 miles an hour. Slight chance of severe thunderstorms tomorrow. Highs level off around 86. Partly cloudy. Partly cloudy tomorrow night. Slight chance of severe storms. Lows level off around 60. Right now, 99.
14: Mm-hmm. Have a travel question or

0: over many of the customers for this month has all pre purchased the tickets before
1: They got
0: the
1: in.
0: yeah and but that's running out, so next month they'll be paying the higher price on the tickets.
1: Now, of course, your partner in SkyTeam, Delta Airlines, many years ago did something that everybody thought was stupid. They bought a refinery, right? And that's helping them right now. I don't think KAL has a refinery.
0: No, we don't.
1: So you have to buy, are you hedging your fuel buys?
0: Yes, we are. And we also have a large fuel depot in Incheon that reserves about 20-day supply of fuel for us.
1: So that's helping in the short term.
0: But not enough right
1: Not in the
0: now.
1: long term, no. So, we saw the fuel issue becoming the trigger or the catalyst for some airline mergers, some failures. Spirit Airlines disappeared. A number of airlines are sort of like on the threshold of a problem. Where do you see this going? Are you going to see more airline mergers and consolidations?
0: Well, if I just talk about Korea, there's many airlines are struggling currently, and a lot worse than what we are experiencing. And there could be some big changes in Korean airline market in near future. I don't know. I don't want to speculate what's going to happen, but that's what I expect to happen if this continues on.
1: Of course, way before the Iran war, you made a merger. You took over Asiana, and you're in the process of completing that now. What does that mean?
0: Well, Asiana was struggling for
1: and
0: almost,
1: they were a good airline.
0: they were a very good airline, but they were struggling for the last 15 years, and the government bank took over the operation of it, and during the pandemic, it was struggling even deeper.
1: That was the trigger.
0: Yes, and when the market saw Korean Air making profit when everybody was expecting us to, lose a lot of money.
1: Then the focus became on what's wrong with Asiana.
0: Yes, and they asked us to take over Asiana, which was not an easy task to get approval, but we managed to do it. It took more than 4 years to get it done, but just
1: And
0: approval.
1: when will that be completed?
0: End of this year. Our goal date is December 17th, so it will be finalized.
1: I gotcha. When you take a look at your route network, when you take a look at where you're flying, especially to and through the United States, how many cities in the U.S. are you going to?
0: 14 cities.
1: Wow, that's way up. Amazing. Any new cities you're going to add?
0: We're looking at Newark Airport. Because higher concentration of Koreans living in New Jersey, and so it's very easy access for them. So we're looking into it right now.
1: And then so many airlines have reconfigured their aircraft to get rid of first class. To just be all business class configuration with coach or premium coach,
0: Yes.
1: right? Are you keeping first class?
0: Yes, we are. We are actually working on the new first class at this moment. We will keep the first class on all of our U.S. destinations operated by 777s.
1: And that's a premium market
0: Yes.
1: you want to keep.
0: Yes.
1: I took a look at what Air France did with their Premier Class. They did a great job.
0: Yes.
1: And that's one of your partners.
0: Yeah.
1: How are you modeling the new first class? How are you building
0: Well, better than them.
1: it?
0: Well, we are just still in the imagination stage right now. We've been doing many brainstorming at the time.
1: What people don't realize is how many different configurations of seats you go through
0: Yeah.
1: before you make the final decision.
0: Well, we're on number somewhere in the 80s right now.
1: Seriously? Yes. 80 different guys? Yeah. Wow.
0: We've been working for over a year, and

0: I've been coming up with so many different ideas. My team is going crazy.
1: What's the craziest idea you came up with?
0: Well, craziest idea was having your own bathroom for every seat.
1: Tell me that's going to happen.
0: It's an engineering challenge for Boeing. Putting plumbing for every toilet for every seat is difficult and very expensive as well. But we're looking into it.
1: Wow.
0: Yeah.
1: Showers?
0: Showers is a possibility, but our passengers prefer to have a nicer shower in the lounge instead of in the airplane. So we're looking into that as well.
1: Okay, I'm coming to do a toilet inspection.
0: Yeah.
1: I'm going to do it. Walter Cho, the chairman and CEO of Korean Airlines, I'm coming over to Seoul. I want to see the new first class.
0: Yeah.
1: I got it. At least I want to see it on the ground. Thank you so much, sir.
0: Yeah.
1: And we'll be back with more, Toilet or No Toilet, as Eye on Travel continues right after this.
2: Your flight might be late, but we're right on time. Peter Greenberg Worldwide will be right back.
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9: Peter Greenberg back with you as Ion Travel continues from the Lido House right here in Newport Beach, California. You can reach me anytime you want. You know the drill. Just email me, peter@petergreenberg.com with your name, phone number, question or problem. We will solve it right here on the air. You know, I remember when I first moved out to California back in, when I was 21 years old to be a correspondent for Newsweek magazine, all the editors in New York, who were, of course, east of the Hudson, kept on thinking that there was no culture west of the Hudson. There was no history west of the Hudson. It all was born, raised, and delivered in New York City. Well, the minute I got out to California, I realized they were wrong. I used to come down to Newport Beach all the time, and the man who's joining me right now knows better than that because not only did he work at the LA Times, I used to work at the LA Times. Not only was he editor of a local newspaper for 10 years, but he's also the, unchallenged historian of Newport Beach, Mr. Bill Lovedale. How are you, sir?
10: Good. My mom would love that introduction. Thank you.
9: I did it just for your mom. Come on. But I mean, you know, for those people who think there's no there there, I mean, I think you beg to differ.
10: Yeah. I mean, Newport has an incredible history. It dates back to 1870. They had a very dangerous harbor entrance that no one would go into. And there was a guy who was coming up the coast from San Diego. He owed a bunch of money to the ports north of Newport Beach. So he decided to hang a right and go into the harbor, which was a very, very primitive, shallow, dangerous. But he established a new port there in 1870, and that's how the city really began.
9: And of course, let's not forget the trolley system.
10: Yeah, that was another big year. In 1906, the city incorporated. They did that because of alcohol, really. They wanted a tourist industry. Orange County, where Newport's located, was a dry county. So they had 206 residents there in 1906, incorporated. They brought the trolley, which was probably Southern California's best transportation system ever. And they brought that trolley line right into Newport, right down the peninsula to the Balboa Pavilion, which was built in 1906. And from there, Newport for a long time was like Sin City. It was Las Vegas before Las Vegas. If you want to drink, dance, gamble, you know, have fun on the beach, Newport was the place to be.
9: It's sort of like what happened to Newport Beach stayed in Newport Beach.
10: Yeah, for sure. I mean, it was just wild. They'd have like bathing suit contests that were pretty risque at the time. And those would draw 10, 20,000 people as these poor girls would parade through the streets. But yeah, it was a crazy time.
9: And then, of course, you had the Pacific Coast Highway that started when the cars started coming.
10: Yeah, that anniversary is this year, 100. And that was, Newport was, without the trolley, it was just really remote place. There were really not a lot of roads. For a long time, there were no roads to it. And so a bunch of new developments, like if you're familiar, Babel Island and Cronomar and Lido Out, they all failed because you couldn't get here very easily. And yeah, they put PCH through. It opened up everything, hotels, shops, easy access to different communities. And it was a game changer for Newport.
9: And then, of course, a little known fact to so many people that during World War II, so many soldiers trained here.
10: Yeah, that was another big moment. They had a lot of bases around here, military bases, and Newport Harbor actually kind of turned into a military harbor during World War II. And of course, anybody who comes out here for any extended time, they fall in love with it. And so all these military people, when the war came over, they're like, you know, this is a nice place to live. So it was really when Newport started to get year-round residences, when the servicemen came home, brought their family, started their families, and Newport became more of a family community.
9: And of course, it's become a huge boating community. You go back to the origins where you had 220 families living here, or 220 people living here. Now your harbor has more than 9,000 boats, and not to mention surfing.
10: Yeah, I think it's the largest pleasure harbor in the world. At least that's how it's built. It was really boosted by, back in the day, all these Hollywood stars would come down, led by John Wayne, but Humphrey Bogart, James Cagney, all these people who, it was called the Hamptons of Hollywood. And they'd come down for a weekend or a week or two, and they really brought kind of the glitzy side of Newport to Newport. But the yachting was a really important part. And for a long time, thank God, Newport was going to be a commercial harbor. And it was sort of a fait accompli. That's what everybody thought Newport was going to be, as a commercial harbor town. And eventually the pleasure boats took over and that idea went out the window.
9: We're talking to Bill Lundell, the undisputed Newport Beach historian. Stick around, Bill. We're going to take a quick break. When we come back,
10: okay, great.
9: More from Newport Beach as Ion Travel continues right after this.
8: Your flight might be late, but we're right on time. Peter Greenberg Worldwide will be right back.
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8: 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Once again, here's Peter Greenberg.
9: Peter Greenberg back with you along with Bill Lobdell, the Newport Beach historian. I should say the Newport Beach historian laureate right here in Southern California. Right before the break, we were talking about Newport Beach is the, well, for lack of a better definition, the Hollywood Hamptons, where all the rich and famous stars would come down and they'd hang out down here.
10: Yeah, it was a very short drive. I think it's 55 miles from Hollywood, from L.A., and it was just a great getaway. People in Newport Beach didn't care much about whether you're a star or not, so they were able to, especially on their boats, that was a big thing, is they're able to get on the harbor and not be bothered by anybody. So John Wayne's boat, very famous Wild Goose, that was still around, actually, in the harbor, and you know, Bogart and all these folks had just these beautiful, Lucille Ball and Desi Arnaz, just beautiful yachts, and it added a lot of glamour to the city.
9: It's true. And the funny thing about it is, you know, if you go a little further north in Marina Del Rey, you have about 8,000 boats there, none of which ever leave the dock. I mean, it's people have boats and then they don't use them. I think that's criminal. but at Newport, the boats go out.
10: Yeah, it's very active. We have, I'm going to say 10 yacht clubs here, and they have, if anybody's familiar with Duffy electric boats, that was an invention of a 17-year-old kid here, sort of electric, equivalent of electric car. And that, I think now those boats make up like 25% of the boats in the harbor, and they're all over the world now. But it makes it accessible to people who don't have, you know, bazillion dollars. They can get a Duffy, they can rent it for an hour or two, or they can buy it. They're pretty affordable, and it's sort of democratized the harbor.
9: It has. In fact, I mean, on a given weekend afternoon, they're all out there. It's almost a parade.
10: Yeah, it's just beautiful. And Newport has these bluffs around it, so a lot of people go down and sit on these bluffs and watch the boats come in and out, and just, you know, absolutely gorgeous boats and giant boats and, you know, all kinds of different vessels out there.
9: And of course, one of the hidden gems around here is a place called Crystal Cove.
10: Yeah, that is, you know, they have a sign there, like turn back your clock to 1934 or something like that. It's a beautiful little community right on the beach. A lot of cottages at the state over the past few years renovated. And so they're super cute beach cottages. You could go on the State of California website somewhere and you can actually reserve those. They're very reasonable. There's a restaurant right in the middle of the community. And then you have miles of beaches on each side, which are pretty deserted for the most part. So it has kind of a Central California feel in Southern California.
9: And of course, the real tip is go on the weekdays, not the weekend.
10: Yeah, we always like going there in the middle of winter, which isn't like, it's pretty mild, but we love going there then because there's really almost nobody there, and you have the beach to yourself. You have, you know, when you go to the restaurant, it's not very crowded. Yeah. Summer weekends are tough.
9: Now, is it true that the cottages in Crystal Cove actually raise a martini flag when it's happy hour?
10: Yeah, it is true. And I don't know how much they do it now, but it was a big deal back in the day. It was Saturday at 4 o'clock and I think Sunday at 4 o'clock, but they'd have a whole ceremony. They'd have a flagpole. They'd have a flag with a martini glass and kind of silhouette. And they would, it'd be very, from the pictures at least, it was kind of a solemn, like, they took it, they had fun with it, but it was, you know, it was fairly serious tradition for them.
9: I used to have a friend who lived on the beach in Carpinteria near Santa Barbara, and at his house he had an old cannon, a small cannon, and every day when it was cocktail hour, he'd put the gunpowder in, load up a can of Campbell's soup, and then fire the cannon into the ocean. And that signified it was time to go drinking. I don't know if that's still going on, but everybody knew what time it was, at least. They didn't have to look for the flag. They listened for the exploding soup can.
10: That's awesome.
9: But in your experience here in Newport Beach, when people come here, what's the one part of the history here that surprises them the most?
10: I think it's the richness of it and that it's old, Southern California old. But, you know, it goes back, as I said earlier, it goes back to 1870. There's all these twists and turns. There was going to be a giant coastal freeway through town. There was, you know, it was a commercial with pleasure harbor. There's all these different turns that Newport took. I think if you wanted to, someone traveling here, first thing I'd do is go on Balboa Island and take the ferry across to the peninsula. And it's a 300-yard

0: the gate after midnight, scrubbed the flight for the night, and then operated that same flight the next day. And, you know, everyone on that flight was offered, as I understand it, a $200 voucher for future travel for their 7-hour delay. And in the case of that Chicago flight, we learned that the only thing folks were offered were small cups of water and Biscoff cookies, because airlines are required to have snacks and drinks on board to distribute to passengers in case of that emergency. And, you know, people are hungry. Babies are crying and people are really freaking out when they're stuck. And, you know, there was nothing that they could do about it.
1: And does weather get them off the hook in terms of that fine?
0: No, it doesn't. However, it's not entirely clear how much the fine should be, because as you note, you know, for many years, the position of the Department of Transportation was that the fine is per passenger. But it's also been argued, and it's not clear in the rule, whether it's actually supposed to be per flight. And that's something that airlines argue. And this current DOT has not yet levied a single fine for an extended tarmac delay.
1: Uh-oh.
0: So we don't know what position they're going to take.
1: Well, you know, I have to tell you, and I say this on the air all the time, if bad behavior doesn't result in severe financial consequences, the bad behavior continues.
0: Well, and not only that, you know, the airlines are required to compensate passengers, but in the past, the compensation they do provide to passengers has counted against the fine. So, you know, there's been a huge incentive to take care of customers when something like that happened, knowing that they're going to have to pay anyway, pay the passengers or pay the government, and they'd rather pay the people who are their customers. So it takes away the incentive to make the passengers whole too.
1: Now, speaking about delays, is it true that United Airlines now is working on a pilot program to actually email maintenance videos to passengers if there's a delay?
0: So this is what United's CEO, Scott Kirby, explained. So for a number of years, they've been really, really good at using plain language to explain what is happening to their flights when there's a delay or a cancellation.
1: By the way, that's a good idea.
0: It absolutely is. And they're not the only ones now, but they're further ahead, I think, than everyone else. American Airlines started doing it, but they don't have the same degree of specificity that United has. And the way Scott Kirby puts it out is, he says, I want to be able to explain to customers what's going on the way that I would get the explanation if I were to call in with that level of transparency what happened, and do it in language that people can understand. And the latest is that they're working on an improvement where they would even say, look, let's show a video of, you know, where the part is, you know, what kind of work you're going to have to do to a plane when it's a maintenance delay, so that people understand. And that's I think the kind of radical candor that people aren't used to, that they would appreciate. Okay, they're really giving me the true scoop, and there's not a whole lot that I can do. I feel powerless, but when I have information, you know, I'm not just being kept in the dark.
1: Yeah, and you're being involved in the ongoing story, which people, I think, will appreciate.
0: And the way that they actually call this, every flight has a story. And so they'll tell the story of that flight and what's going on to the customers on the flight.
1: Yeah, I want to see the video of them boarding 3 Biscoff cookies, just in case. All right, moving on. This one always got my attention at viewfromthewing.com. Who's the guy who bought a ticket for a humanoid robot?
0: So there have been more than one on Southwest Airlines, and probably on other airlines too, but Southwest is the one that wound up in the news because they actually implemented a rule against a seat for a humanoid robot. And I think of it as like a musical instrument, and you can buy it a seat for that big instrument that's really valuable, and you can't trust checking it, and you can't put it in the overhead either. But I do think this is something we're going to start running into a lot. Look, I mean, Elon Musk is repurposing one of his factories from Tesla S and X vehicles to building robots. You know, this is going to come along a lot faster than you think, where people have them and you need to take them with you. You're not going to be able to check them unless they have removable batteries that you remove, and they're going to be very valuable. You're not going to want to check them either. And it's going to make sense to put them in a seat. So, you know, what is the kind of policy it's going to allow or not? You know, you've got passengers and you've got humanoid life forms. And what exactly is going to be that distinction? And one thing we're obviously going to have to work through is what it looks like during an evacuation. Are they in the way, or are they going to be the ones assisting? And frankly, I don't know.
1: Well, the good thing is, at least they won't be leaving with their carry-on bags.
0: Well, we hope not. But we know that that electric vehicles that have, you know, self-driving capability often don't

0: follow all the traffic laws, just like people don't. So we're going to have to wait and see. Plus, how are these, maybe are they the carry-on bags or are they passengers? And, you know, what will it mean for them to go down an evacuation slide? Can they do it safely?
1: Well, they can't do it safely if you remove the batteries. They're just going to sit there like a piece of dead luggage.
0: I know. Well, maybe you're going to be charging them on the plane, plugging them into the seat.
1: Oh, wonders never cease. All right, but the bottom line is, I think it's a good idea that they're going to show you the maintenance videos. I really do, because people can learn about the about what goes into a flight. You know, people just make the assumption that the plane has been waiting for them for 20 years, when the plane only maybe landed 20 minutes earlier, and they got to turn that plane around. They got to make sure it works. And I think that's involving people in the process allows them to truly appreciate the product. And I'm glad United is doing it.
0: Well, you know, on the robot issue too, by the way, you know, there's a new lounge in the Minneapolis airport called The Portal that has a robot bartender that's going to be mixing the drinks. Anyone with a priority pass card that may have one of those premium credit cards is going to be able to get in there. It's in Terminal 1 where most of the major airlines are. And we've actually seen one airline that has tested a robotic flight attendant. So, you know, I think this is coming, people.
1: God help us all. All right, Gary Leff. Required reading, as I always say, viewfromthewing.com is what you got to look for, and we'll be back with more from the Lido House here. That's, by the way, it's the former Newport Beach City Hall. A lot of stories there, too, as Peter Greenberg Worldwide returns right after this.
2: Your flight might be late, but we're right on time. Peter Greenberg Worldwide will be right back.
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1: Peter Greenberg back with you as Eye on Travel continues from the Lido Hotel, otherwise known as the Lido House, right here in Newport Beach, California. 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Check out the Newport Bay Conservancy, a wonderful group of nonprofits doing all the precious resources in Southern California and protecting them. 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But the cool part about it is you can volunteer. In fact, they need enthusiastic volunteers in a variety of weekly activities such as restoration, education, outreach, and research. 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You're going to be outside. 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You know, I've been coming down to Newport since I was 21 years old. I should say Newport Beach. And part of it, of course, is not just Newport Beach itself, but Balboa Island, which has an amazing history of where it started and how it started. And joining me now, the president of the Balboa Island Museum, John Connors. First of all, John, I should say welcome, but also you're originally from Long Island.
8: I am. I'm a New Yorker by at least growing up and spent the better part of my teen and college years there and moved out.
1: Where on Long Island?
8: Long Island, Westbury, New York, right dead center, Nassau County.
1: We know exactly when Nassau, certainly it'll become Suffolk County. We know that. Well, John, welcome back. You moved out here since when? You've been out here almost all your life then.
8: Yeah, I came out with a firm in the early 80s, met my bride on the first flight. She was a flight attendant.
1: Which airline?
8: It was Western Airlines, which then became
1: We remember
8: Delta.
1: Western Airlines. Yeah. You know how I remember it? The only way to fly.
8: The only way to fly, and they had the free champagne and just a lot of... It was just a
1: For
8: great
1: those people
8: old school.
1: Old enough to remember Western Airlines, they had the Western Airlines owl holding the wine glass saying the only way to fly.
8: Yeah. And then Delta took it over and actually preserved some of the legacy, but she's since retired. But it was a great run for them and great for me because I flew a lot to Salt Lake City from Orange County as well as to other Western
1: And now Salt Lake
8: Airlines.
1: City, of course, is a Delta hub. But now here you are in Newport Beach and, of course, Balboa Island.
8: Yes, and would never leave for anything. Believe me, there's so much to do and see here, and you can't beat the weather, particularly after the horrendous winter that the whole country had, much less just Northeast. So it's a great place to live, and quality of life, very high. We raised our kids here, and they all settled here.
1: Well, let's talk about Balboa Island, because let's face it, originally it was a sandbar. That's what it was, and then everything else has been man-made.
8: They were actually, it was a sandbar which was marked for lots. They were giving lots away at one time because they couldn't get people's interest up. What sparked a lot of it were two key things. One, the Pacific Red Line, which traveled from Los Angeles down to the town of Balboa, which is right across the peninsula.
1: And by the way, that's when Los Angeles had really decent mass transport.
8: It did.
1: And my mom grew up in Los Angeles. She remembers the Red Line. It made the difference.
8: It made four stops from L.A. to Balboa, but it was easy, convenient. It let you right out on the beach. There was a pavilion there, a hotel, and then you could take the ferry across to Balboa Island. The ferry was originally a foot-person pedestrian ferry, and it evolved into a car ferry, and since it's now celebrating 150 years of service, so it really earmarked its way into history as the Balboa Island developed.
1: So as it developed, obviously it created its own history. What makes the museum special? What am I going to learn about Balboa Island?
8: The museum has a very distinct mission. It's to promote, it's to celebrate, and it's to effectively curate the history and culture of Balboa Island and the city of Newport Beach and the surrounding communities. So all our exhibits and speaker series and events that we host are geared towards promoting that mission.
1: And of course, if you go back to the turn of the last century, I mean, that's where Balboa Island was, well, an exemplary of the beach life.
8: The epitome of beach life. You could swim in the harbor, you could boat, you could surf right across on the peninsula. There was so much to do. It was everything about Southern California at its finest, including some of the iconic names that you used to hear about, Hobie Alter and Duke.
1: Hobie Alter, I know Hobie Alter because my uncle was a surfer. And if it's the same Hobie Alter.
8: It is, yes.
1: I mean, and Dewey Weber and all these guys.
8: Yeah, you had Dewey Weber and you had Duke Kahanamoku, the Hawaiian surfer who surfed a lot at the Wedge.
1: He did. My uncle was a surfer. In fact, I have to boast, my uncle is now in the Surfing Hall of Fame as one of the original surf boys from Southern California who moved to Hawaii and surfed with Duke.
8: And what was the name of his board?
1: Well, no, Duke's board?
8: Yeah.
1: Tell me.
8: Your uncle's.
1: Well, my uncle surfed on a lot of different boards.
8: Oh, he did.
1: He did, Dewey Weber. Yeah. He did a lot of Dewey Weber boards. He did, and then started making his own boards, but he never had a name for them. He just made them himself.
8: Yeah. Quick story. We had a great exhibit. It was surf music from the 60s and 70s. And out of somebody's attic, and this is sort of how we operate. We appeal to the community and say, this is our idea for a great exhibit.
1: What do you got?
8: Yeah, people start donating, and somebody shows up with a Phil Edwards Hobie 9'6" classic, and it was covered with wax. He had to burn the wax off so we could even see the emblems, but it dated back to 1966.
1: Amazing. Yeah. I mean, when you think about the Beach Boy culture, it's stretched all the way from Malibu and Santa Monica down here.
8: It did, all the way down, and including Dana Point and San Juan Capistrano, where they had some of their shaping operations and surfboard manufacturing.
1: And now, of course, if you go in the harbor here at Newport Beach, you don't just see surfboards. Everybody's paddleboarding.
8: There's a lot of paddleboards. There's a lot of sailing. There's a youth sailing club, which there's probably anywhere from 40 to 50 kids from ages 6 right up to 12 sailing around the harbor, and a lot of crew. It's a very popular, it's almost like the Charles River on a Saturday morning.
1: Oh, in Boston,
8: morning.
1: Yeah.
8: Yeah, up in Boston.
1: We're talking to John Connors, the president of the Balboa Island Museum. In all of your exhibits, including that board you just talked about, what's the most surprising thing that people are not expecting when they come in?
8: I think it's some of the artifacts are so unique and different. We have, for example, an old bicycle with the big front wheel and the small little wheel that somebody actually rode on Balboa Island. We have a number of old wooden, and this is real wood, not balsa, surfboards that date over 100 years old. There was a bridge at one time that linked Balboa Island to the mainland that was made out of all wood, I should say pure oak, and we've got one of the structures from that bridge. So there's some stuff there that you're not going to see around anymore, and it's hard to believe this formed such an important part of the development of Balboa Island.
1: People don't realize the original surfboards, and I know this because of my uncle, were made out of wood. They didn't have a skeg. You went where the water took you. They weighed about 120 pounds each. How I used to carry mine, I'll never know, but I did. Because I was like 12 years old trying to carry this 120-pound surfboard. And if you got hit by the wave, you didn't come back.
8: If you got hit by the board, you never came back.
1: That's right. But I mean, those are the boards that started the whole thing.
8: Yeah, it really was quite a great history, and it all happened in this community.
1: And of course, if you look at Newport, I mentioned this because so many of the movie stars had homes down here as well.
8: They did. And there's still a lot of names floating around. But, speaking of Duke, well, we had Duke Kahanamoku. Well, we had the other Duke, John Wayne. And he lived right in the harbor. And his boat is still floating around the harbor, the Wild Goose. You can't miss it because it looks like a World War I, which it was, a minesweeper. But it's a vintage of the 20s or teens and 20s. And it's a very popular destination boat for people touring the harbor.
1: It is. It's called the Wild Goose.
8: The Wild Goose.
1: And it is all wood because minesweepers had to be wooden. Otherwise, they get blown up by the mines.
8: Yeah. And just about every restaurant on the island has a picture of the Duke. He was really, supportive, a great patron of the local community.
1: And well worth visiting the museum when you get to Balboa Island. You still take the ferry over there, right?
8: You can. You can still take the ferry over. It's a little bit more modernized, and eventually it's going to go electric.
1: Oh, then it won't have any noise.
8: It won't have any roar.
1: John Connors, the president of Balboa Island Museum. Thanks for joining us. We really appreciate it.
8: Great. Always great to be here. Thanks again, Peter.
1: And when we come back, we're going to go eating here at the Lido Hotel, otherwise known as the Lido House, right here in Newport Beach, California. Back right after this.
2: Have a question or a problem? 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
18: From the Platte Valley Bank Weather Center, I'm meteorologist Derek Height. Mainly cloudy tonight, with a slight chance for isolated storms. Lows dip down to about 60. Northeast winds, 8 to 15 miles an hour. Slight chance of severe thunderstorms tomorrow. Highs level off around 86. Partly cloudy. Partly cloudy tomorrow night. Slight chance of severe storms. Lows level off around 60. Right now, it's 95 degrees.
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1: Peter Greenberg back with you as Eye on Travel continues from the Lido House right here in Newport Beach, California. Of course, if you want to reach me, it's easy. Just email me, peter@petergreenberg.com with your name, phone number, question or problem, and we solve it right here on the air as we do on every single show. My next guest knows a little bit about the Lido House because he's the chef partner at the mayor's table right here. Riley Huddleston, I mean, I've got to tell you, you had me at snap peas. The thing about hotel food, which has changed so much and so much for the better in recent years, is that it's not just hotel food. It's great food. You're thinking about the local market. You're thinking about, you know, cuisine that goes beyond prime rib and baked potatoes. You're not an afterthought anymore. People actually want to come to the hotel and eat at the restaurant.
10: Absolutely. You know, it's changed for the better, but I feel like I've always been on that forefront in the hotel world because they always thought it was an amenity to the hotel. And it's like, no, it's not an amenity. Because if you do it right, people will stay because they're, I mean, especially in today's society, traveling to eat great food.
1: Right. So what did you do differently here? Or at least as you came up the flagpole here, how did you do things differently then?
10: Yeah. When we conceptualized Lido House as a whole, it's built for the community. So we really had to think about the community first.
1: You thought local.
10: Yes, it was local because, I mean, we are in an up-and-coming, I mean, Newport's always been pretty savvy, but even on the food and culinary scene, beverage scene keeps on evolving and getting even a little bit more.
1: I'm going to make an assumption here about Newport. You tell me if I'm right or wrong. Newport Beach kitchens and homes are the most underutilized kitchens in the world because everybody likes to eat out.
10: I would probably agree with that.
1: Am I right?
10: I think you're right.
1: Everybody goes to eat out. Nobody says come over to the house for dinner.
10: No, unless they have a private chef, they are definitely not using their kitchens.
1: Right. They're showing up and they want to be entertained and they want to eat well.
10: Correct.
1: So how have you adjusted the menu for that?
10: Sourcing everything is most important to make sure that you're getting, like, you want to eat the quality that you're going to eat at home. So even if it's with a private chef.
1: No, I don't want to eat the quality of eating home. I'm eating squeezed cheese at home. What are you talking about? No, I want to upscale it.
10: Yeah. Well, at least know where your food is coming from. All my buddies and that do cook at home or every once in a while, like maybe they'll have a barbecue. They're buying the best quality beef they can buy. Or they're going to the farmer's market or somebody's going to the farmer's market to shop for them. So we're doing that same thing. And then, of course, you know, our talent is to make it better than you've ever had because that's why we hire talented chefs.
1: All right, so let's talk about sourcing itself. How is the sourcing here in Newport Beach?
10: The sourcing in Newport Beach, I don't know. But the sourcing here at Lido House is there's nothing on the menu that we do not know where it comes from. It means nautical coordinates for our fish, to the beef, the rancher's name, to our salt. We know exactly where our salt or our peppercorns are handpicked.
1: Wait, I got to back you up. You tell me you know the nautical coordinates from where the fish are coming from?
10: Yeah. I mean, we take it to a bit anal, for sure. But
1: so every one of your fish comes with a GPS?
10: Pretty much. We know when we order it, the captain of the boat sends us the coordinates. And then we know where that fish was caught.
1: Okay, so are you sophisticated to know when you get those coordinates, hey, that's a bad stretch of water, we don't want the fish?
10: Yeah. No, wow. I'm not. But if it's further out, or if it's deeper, then I know. But if it's close.
1: You want the fish coming from the canyons out there.
10: Yeah, I want it deep. Yeah. I want deep water where it's richer and fattier fish. So.
1: I didn't know that. Okay, cool. So if you have fatty tuna on the menu, they want deep for it.
10: Oh, yeah. Yeah. We definitely have some of the best fish, and we'll get it anywhere in the world, but we primarily focus here in the Pacific.
1: Now, here's the question I ask all the chefs. You're no exception, so here we go. Because you've been here for how many years now?
10: Since before opening, so 8 years.
1: Okay, so in the 8 years you've been here, is there one thing on the menu you put on the menu and say, everybody's going to love this, it's going to be the hottest thing since sliced bread, and it tanked? And then conversely, is there something you put on the menu you said, you know what? Do I have to put this on the menu? And everybody wants it.
10: Yeah. One was So I moved here from Chicago, which is one of the greatest food scenes in the world.
1: Oh, I couldn't agree more.
10: And coming
1: and
10: out,
1: it goes beyond deep dish pizza too.
10: Yes, absolutely. It's everything. But coming out here, it was, hey, everybody, you know, Southern California, you know, really south of LA, everybody's vegetarian, you know, that's what, especially from the Midwest. So everybody talks about the vegetables and everything. So coming out here, I put a crudité, a very elaborate crudité on the menu. And
1: so tell me what was in it.
10: I mean, we would take even the celery. We would compress the celery with a juice so it's flavorful. And then we would take a house-made nut butter and put that on there so it's like ants on a log. But then we'd take freeze-dried olives and turn that into a gel to put on top so it's ants on a log. That was like one of the things of many. There was probably like 45 different vegetables that we did in different fashions.
1: 45?
10: Yes. It was intense. And it came out on this beautiful ice platter, and I thought it was going to be the coolest
1: and
10: thing.
1: And how
10: ever.
1: Many people ordered it?
10: You know, maybe 1%.
1: Let me guess. No longer on the menu.
10: No, it did not last on the menu. It was a lot of prep, a lot of labor.
1: I would have ordered that just to see it.
10: Yeah. And that was pretty much the only people that ever ordered it. There's not the vegetarians that you think that Southern California TV is.
1: Can I say something
10: for.
1: About Southern California? They're all in denial.
10: That's right.
1: Hey, we're talking to Riley Huddleston, the chef partner right here at the Mayor's Table at the Lido House Hotel. When we come back, more with me and Riley about what made it on the menu and what still is on that might actually surprise you. Back right after this. Stick around.
2: Your flight might be late, but we're right on time. 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
6: And we're back. Peter Greenberg here talking with Riley Huddleston, the chef partner at the Mayor's Table here in the Lido Beach Hotel in Newport Beach, California, the home of vegetarian denial is what we were going to talk about. Okay, so what did you put on the menu? You figured no one's going to order this and everybody wanted it.
7: Well, when we first opened, we had a bar menu that was separate from the dining room menu. And we put a burger on there. Yes, I can make a mean burger. I've done it for majority of my life, right? So put a burger on the menu and then it goes to the bar. It's only on the bar. So of course it goes past diners in the dining room. Why can't I have the burger? Fine. You can have the burger. Then we got best burger in Orange County that was reviewed the first year we were open. So now I have a line out the door, all trying to come in for the burger. Now my servers are upset because now they're not making necessarily the check average that they wanted. They're not serving what they wanted. I'm not making what I wanted to make. So,
6: but you can't not do it.
7: But you can't not do it. So you just end up, you know, biting the bullet and you're like, fine, we'll put the burger on the menu. And the burger has still been on the menu.
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8: Welcome into Eddie Underwood Field, where we have the Western Nebraska Pioneers traveling up to Fort Morgan to take on the Fort Morgan Wranglers. Hello, everybody. I'm Lucas Macklin. Thank you so much for joining me on this Sunday afternoon. First pitch scheduled for 5:05 here in Fort Morgan, and we have these two teams, the Wranglers, currently on a three-game winning streak after winning two games last night and also beating the Outlaws in Brush on Tuesday, while the Pioneers are trying to bounce back after their loss against the Outlaws last time out. Welcome into the Platte Valley Insurance pregame show. You're tuned into the home of the Western Nebraska Pioneers. 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Pioneers trying to get back into the win column today. They will send out Jack Robertson to pitch for them. You'll be borrowing him from the Wranglers. He is a freshman over at from Littleton, Colorado, the 6'3 freshman, as I mentioned, will be pitching for the Pioneers, while it'll be Teagan Riley making the start for the Outlaws. These two pitchers will be matched up against each other, even though they are on the same team tonight. Jack Robertson enters, making his second appearance, second start. He went five innings of scoreless ball, or at least unearned ball. Gave up three runs. All three of those were unearned. His last time out, he is 1-0. As I pull up his game, that was against the Outlaws back on June 2nd. As I mentioned, he got the win, while Teagan Riley will be making his first start of the season for the Wranglers here against the Pioneers. We'll take a short break here on the Platte Valley Investment Show, and when we're back, we'll give you the starting lineups for tonight's ballgame, scheduled for 5:05 p.m. tonight. 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
8: 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I'm Lucas Macklin. Thank you so much for joining me on this Sunday afternoon. We will be getting set here for game time in just 1 second. But until then, we'll give you the starting lineups. 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Starting lineup, first we'll look at the Wranglers. Leading it off and playing shortstop will be Ty Ramsey. Batting second and playing third base will be Jack Van Gorkum. Batting third and playing in center field will be Nick Griffin. Batting fourth and DHing the power-hitting Landon Jupe. Batting fifth and catching Kyle Dyer. Batting sixth and in left field, Noah Tupaia. Batting seventh and in right field, Drew Longacre. Batting eighth and at first base, Landon Calabrese. And rounding out the lineup will be the second baseman, Percy Odell. As I mentioned, Tegan Riley will be making his first start of the season. And then for the Western Nebraska Pioneers, a little bit of a interesting lineup tonight. It will be led off by Roy Sanchez. He'll be playing first base. Batting second and at shortstop will be Hoshi Yusei. Batting third and in center field, Deshaun Harvey, as he's had a blistering start to the season. Batting fourth is Jackson Raff. He'll be playing second base. Batting fifth and in right field will be Daryl Dalen. Batting sixth and in left field, Braden Ferguson. And batting seventh and catching, Ray Zamaripa. Batting eighth and at third base, Michael Fisher. And rounding out the lineup will be DHing Trent Farnham. As I said, Jack Robertson making his second start of the season. First one for the Pioneers. Take one last break, and when we're back, we'll have the end of the Platte Valley Investment Show. 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
5: 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So we get set first pitch at 5:05. Both these teams coming in opposite directions. The Wranglers, on a three-game winning streak. Beat the Outlaws back on June 2nd, 15-5. They beat them again last night in a seven-inning affair, 11-7. And then in a doubleheader, they also played Fort Morgan 19-U team. They won that game 8-5. While the Pioneers trying to find their way back into the win column as well. Again, they'll be sending out Jack Robertson, who had an excellent start his first time out. Went five innings, struck out eight. Gave up three runs, all of them unearned, though. And he will be trying to get them, as I said, back into that win column. As I try to pull up the Pioneer stats. Again, they entered the game 3-4 after their loss on the 5th, 11-6 in that 7-inning game. They did win 9-6 the day before, or should say, yes, day before. And then in that resumption game, it was that game where they lost 12-11. Just couldn't complete the comeback, but they were right there in the end. They've played this Wranglers team once. They won that game 6-3 in what was a fun game. Back and forth. Pitching went really well, and they'll try to do something similar tonight. Again, this Wranglers team, only loss is to the Pioneers. They are undefeated against every other team they've played. Pioneers will try to end that win streak here as we get set for first pitch. Reminder, you're listening into the Platte Valley Investment pregame show. Thank you so much for joining me in this Sunday afternoon. Reminder that Pioneers playing with a little bit of a thin roster, so there have some players from the Wranglers, those being Hoshi Yusei, Daryl Dalen, Braden Ferguson, and Trent Farnham, and they're also getting Jack Robertson, as well as Chase Taylor to potentially pitch for them as well. I'll let you know that today's broadcast brought to you by Wells Fargo. 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Together, we'll go far. Reminder, this is a seven-inning game. Be playing a shortened version of today's game. Same thing we did on Friday as well. Both these teams, again, a little bit thin in pitching as we try to adjust this season. Player to watch out for in this lineup for the Pioneers. I've talked about him a lot. Deshaun Harvey enters 11 for 16 on his on-base percentage in his first few games as an Outlaw. He's already hit a home run as well. Enters with 6 runs scored. He's walked 7 times in those 16 plate appearances. He did a good job at getting on base. He's also been hit by a pitch as well. He will be batting third and playing in center field. The young 17-year-old committed to Heston College, playing for the Larks this upcoming season. Be exciting to see what he gives this team this summer as he gets prepared to, again, play college ball. Another one to watch out for, Jackson Raff. He'll be playing second base today. The catcher entering with a nearly 700 on-base percentage. He has walked 3 times. Entered yesterday, reaching in 8 of his last 9 plate appearances, and after yesterday's game, he's now reached in 10 of his last 12 plate appearances. Again, he'll be batting 4th in the lineup. It's going to be exciting to see also what we get from Roy Sanchez and Michael Fisher. Roy Sanchez will be playing 1st, Michael Fisher playing 3rd. Both of them hit left-handed. It's going to be exciting to see, like I said, what they give this team. So we get set for baseball. We're going to get the national anthem as we get set for first pitch here in KNEB and on the Front Range League Network.

Welcome back in to Eddie Underwood Field. I'm Lucas Macklin. Thank you so much for joining me this Sunday afternoon as we get set for baseball here in Fort Morgan. About to get the opening pitch of the game from Tegan Riley. The opening pitch is brought to you by Papa Murphy's Pizza at 2801 Avenue B in Scottsbluff. It's love at 425 degrees. And don't forget to register for the Papa Murphy's Text Club for a sweet deal. Mentioned Tegan Riley on the mound. Behind the plate is Kyle Dyer. We'll look at the defense left to right in the outfield. It's Noah DuPaya, Nick Griffin, and Drew Longacre. And then in the infield, Jack Van Gorkum at third, Ty Ramsey at short, Percy Odell at second, and then Landon Calabrese will be playing first base. As they have the meeting behind the plate, and Tegan Riley makes his way to the mound. The right-handed pitcher, Riley, again making his first appearance of the season. One of the newer players for this Wranglers squad. He will try to shut down this Pioneers offense that has been humming on all cylinders as of late, but against a little bit different of a lineup he will be facing today.

be Roy Sanchez to lead us off, the tall lefty pitcher playing first base, followed by Hoshi Yusei, and then Deshaun Harvey. We'll see what they can do against Riley here.

0: Teagan Riley from Olone College. He's played there for a couple of seasons, used mostly as a hitter. He batted 342, a 457 OBP, a 554 slugging. But he is pitching in tonight's ball game. So he gets set. First pitch to Sanchez. Misses outside for ball one. Next pitch to Sanchez. Swings through that one. That'll be strike one. Count evens up at 1-1. Riley this season has made one appearance where he had two at-bats. Does have a hit. That pitch misses high. Count moves to 2-1. Again, his first start here pitching to the left-handed hitting Sanchez. That one's lifted to left field, but foul. And the count evens up at 2-2. Sanchez has made two starts as a pitcher this season. So he watches that pitch miss. Count runs full. The redshirt freshman over Arizona Christian U watches that one for ball four as that one misses high. It'll be a leadoff base runner for the Pioneers.
1: Now batting number four, Hoshi Yusei.
0: Now it's Yusei stepping into the right-handed batter's box. Sanchez leads off first, now pitching from the stretch. First pitch finds the zone for strike one. Next pitch misses high. Count evens up at 1-1. Next pitch misses high as well. Make it 2-1 now. Yusei playing at Tokyo University, the rising sophomore. Lifts that one right side. It'll be Calabrese trying to find it, but it's going to land out of play, and the count will even up at 2-2. Here's the 2-2 pitch. Reaches out, fouls it off to stay alive. Count stays at 2-2. Roy Sanchez at first here in the first inning. Still knotted up at zero on the West Coast scoreboard. Still early in this one. Sanchez takes off. That one swung on a miss for strike three. Throwdown is going to be in time. Did he get the tag? He did. And as they strike him out, throw him out. For Kyle Dyer behind the plate. And there's all of a sudden two outs in the inning. First pitch to Harvey misses high for ball one. Next pitch to Harvey misses as well, make it 2-0. Harvey, the

0: Harvey, the young 17-year-old, stands in the left-handed batter's box, fouls that one directly back. Would have come at me if it weren't for the fence. Count now 2-1. Two on misses high, make it 3-1 now. Mentioned in the pregame, Harvey entering with a near-perfect OBP, 11 for 16. He fouls that one off, and the count runs full. So he tries to keep this first inning alive. He has 3 hits on the season, a home run, 2 singles, and he's walked 7 times and struck out just 3 times. Here's the payoff pitch. This is inside, ball 4, and the Pioneers have their second base runner of the inning. Scratch that. It was a 2-2 count. Must have missed a pitch called a strike in there. So now the count is full. That one's fouled back. He stays alive. Harvey in a good battle here. Here's the payoff pitch to Harvey. Swung on and missed. He goes down swinging. That'll be out number 3 for the Pioneers. So they go quietly. They do get a base runner, but he gets caught stealing. And they get nothing in the first lead of the bottom half after a short break here on KNEB and on the Front Range League Network.
1: 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Jake has soccer tonight, and Emily has gymnastics? Oh, did I turn on the crock pot this morning?
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0: So we head to the bottom of the first inning. You're listening on KNEB or watching on the Front Range League Network. It'll be Jack Robertson making his first appearance for the Pioneers, the second start of the season. I mentioned he did pitch a game for the Outlaws already. He gets his warm-ups in. He is 1-0 on the season, the 6'4 freshman. And his lone start of the season against the Outlaws went 5 innings, gave up 4 hits. Allowed 3 runs, all of them unearned. Struck out 8 as well. He also didn't walk anybody. So we talked about the walks kind of being a killer for the Pioneers this season. Well, he enters this game, hasn't walked anybody yet. He'll face Ty Ramsey to start off this game. Here's the first pitch to Ramsey. He lifts that one right back at Robertson, and he snags it for out number 1. That was a quick out number 1. And that will bring up Jack Van Gorkum.
6: Now batting number 23, Jack Van Gorkum.
0: Enters this game with a couple of home runs, a 375 batting average.

in his 5 games. His last time out against the Pioneers, though, he was held hitless, went 0 for 4, what, did walk once. He also struck out once. Here's the first pitch to him. Finds the outside corner, 4, strike 1. So Robertson's starting early and often here. Last night in his 2 games, racked up 3 hits and 6 at-bats. Takes that one on the outside corner, and quickly Robertson ahead 0-2. It's good to see him attack these batters early. He also walked once, hit a double last night. He did homer as well in the game against the Outlaws. Here's the 0-2 pitch. Taken just outside. Good take there from Van Gorkum. Count moves to 1-2 now. Both teams still searching for their first hit. Bottom of the first, still early in this one. Here's the 1-2 delivery. It is fouled off, so he stays alive.

0: Van Gorkum, the rising senior, currently in the transfer portal. Takes that one low. Count evens up at 2-2. Last played for Menlo College this last season in Atherton, California. He played in 29 games, had a .231 batting average. Here's 2-2. Misses low, and he's worked it back to full from 0-2 to 3-2. Van Gorkum from Vancouver. Trying to find his way on base here with one away in the bottom of the first inning. Payoff pitch. Lifted deep out to left. That's going to send Ferguson back at the track. And that one is gone. His third home run of the season puts the Wranglers up early in this one. It's 1-0. Van Gorkum continues his power streak. As mentioned, his third home run, he knew it off the bat. Tough to see down that left field line. I couldn't really see where that ball was going, but Van Gorkum knew it. With one away, it brings in Nick Griffin. The freshman at Western Nebraska Community College. Tries to follow up that home run. Here's the first pitch from Robertson. That one misses high for ball one. It was a great at-bat there from Van Gorkum. He really just battled, was down 0-2, brought it back to full, and then found a pitch he liked. Here's the 1-0 delivery. That one does find the zone and evens it up at 1-1. Nick Griffin entering this game with a .333 batting average. Also has a home run himself. That pitch misses inside, making it 2-1. Played in the first game against the Outlaws where he went 2-for-4, had 3 RBIs last night. He also was held hitless in the game against the Pioneers earlier this season. That pitch misses outside. Now it's a 3-1 count. So after getting that first quick out and then having Van Gorkum 0-2, he has started to miss the zone a little bit more. Robertson comes set, pitching from the stretch, delivers the 3-1 pitch, swings through that one to Griffin. Count runs full, second straight full count for Robertson tonight. Robertson shakes once, now agrees and comes set. Delivers the payoff pitch on the ground towards short. Be played by Fisher. Throw to first in time for out number two. Excuse me, that is Yusei over there at short. And with two away, it'll bring up the power hitting Landon Jupe. That home run from Jack Van Gorkum put the Wranglers up 1-0 on the Wesco scoreboard. Wesco is a proud sponsor of all our local sports, supporting athletes on the team and producers in the field. 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Jupe steps in the right-handed batter's box. Here's the first pitch from Robertson. Finds the top part of the zone for strike one. Jupe in three games this season has racked up 3 hits, but he did strike out 3 times against the Pioneers last time out. Here's the 0-1 pitch. Swings to that fastball. Couldn't catch up to it. Counts 0-2. Did also hit a home run last night against the Outlaws. Had 3 RBIs in that game. Now he's down 0-2 here in this first inning. Here's the 0-2 pitch. Swung on and missed. Robertson comes back and gets a strikeout to end the inning, but Jack Van Gorkum's solo shot puts the Wranglers up 1-0 early in this one. On to a break here on KNEB and on the Front Range League Network.
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0: Welcome back into Eddie Underwood Field as the Wranglers took a early 1-0 lead. So we get set for inning two. 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They have a board-certified orthopedic specialist who brings creativity and expertise together. Tegan Riley back out there on the mound. Did walk a batter, but he was caught stealing. That was Roy Sanchez, and then struck out the next two batters he faced. Off to a good start in this one. He'll face Jackson Raff, Darryl Dalen, and Braden Ferguson in this inning. Mentioned Jackson Raff also on a hot streak as of late. He's pushed his OBP up to 666. Here's the first pitch to the second baseman for the Pioneers. Finds a zone for strike one. Riley now working with the lead. Works quickly. Here's the 0-1 pitch. Misses outside, and the count evens at 1-1. Jackson Raff, the junior from Brescia U, playing for the Bearcats in Owensboro, Kentucky. As that pitch misses high, count moves to 2-1. Played two seasons with the Danville Area Community College, replayed in 48 games, slashed a 271, 415, 398 with that team. That one on the ground towards second. It will be playable by Odell. That throw to first is in time, and then quickly one away in this inning. That one just got off the end of the bat, and with one away, it'll bring in Darryl Dalen. Batting from the left side. Here's the first pitch. That pitch misses low for ball one. Dalen in right field tonight. Entering this game with a 333 batting average. That pitch misses high, and the count moves to 2-0. He has racked up five hits in his five games, as that one's lifted to right field. That's going to send Longacre back. He's going back. It's going to get over his head into the wall. Dalen rounding first, heading for second, and he'll have a one-out double for the Pioneers here in the second inning. We'll bring in Braden Ferguson, batting from the right-handed side. He'll try to follow up that double. Pioneers trying to tie the game here early in this one, trailing 1-0 so far. His first pitch taken high for ball one. That one lifted to the right side out of play. Count evens up at 1-1. Ferguson making his fourth appearance of the season. Played last night, went 1-for-2 in the game against the Fort Morgan 19U. That pitch, a front door breaker, finds the zone. Count moves to 1-2 now. He's racked up 3 walks in his 3 games. That pitch misses outside. Count evens at 2-2. Right-handed left fielder awaiting the 2-2 pitch. Misses high. Count runs full with Ray Zamarripa awaiting on deck. There's the payoff pitch. Fouled off right side. We'll do it again. Here's the next payoff delivery. That one misses high for ball 4. So after the double and a walk, puts runners at first and second with still just one out in the inning. And it extends the inning to Ray Zamarripa, the freshman, at Missouri Valley College, playing for the Vikings, a 2026 redshirt. Dallin at second, Ferguson at first. Here's the first pitch, misses outside for ball 1. A lot of long at-bats in that first inning, but did go 1-2-3. Next pitch misses high, now it's 2-0. Starting to miss the zone a little bit more here. RBI chance here early in this game. Again, a 7-inning affair between these two teams. The 2-0 misses wide, now it's a 3-0 count with Michael Fisher awaiting on deck. Here's a 3-0 delivery. That misses high. Ball 4, so a 4-pitch walk has loaded the bases for Michael Fisher. He's made one appearance as a pitcher this season. And now we're going to get a quick meeting on the mound.

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They invite you to come check out their newest recreational option in Scottsbluff, and you can register online at info@thedugoutsb.com. Once again, that's info@thedugoutsb.com.

0: little meeting from the manager, T.C. Fairfield, with his pitcher. Trying to get through this second inning unharmed, but it's a tough spot as there the bases are loaded. It's Dallin at second after his double. Ferguson at second. Sorry, Dallin at third. Ferguson at second after he walked, and then Zamarripa's over at first after his walk. And with one away, it will bring in the left-handed hitting Michael Fisher. First pitch misses inside. Ball gets away, but not far enough for Dallin to try to take home. Count starts at 1-0. Fisher, the 6'3 freshman from Scotts Bluff, Nebraska. Waits the 1-0, and that one's fouled directly back. Counts evened at 1-1. Plays for the Cougars in Scotts Bluff, the West Nebraska Community College. Getting his first appearance as a hitter. Here's the 1-1. Swings through that one. Count moves to 1-2. Pioneers trying to find a run early to tie this game or potentially even take the lead. Here's the 1-2 delivery. Out on the ground towards first, but just foul. On the right side of that first base bag, and we'll do it again. Trent Farnham, the DH, is awaiting on deck. Here's the next 1-2 delivery. Zamarripa getting a hugely over at first. That one lifted deep into right. That's going to send Longacre back. He's at the track. He's at the wall. That's a grand slam for Michael Fisher. He goes deep, and the Pioneers have all of a sudden taken a 4-1 lead. How about that for a first at-bat? Just got on that 1-2 pitch, sent it deep out to right. It's 3:07 down the right field line. It was clearly left of the foul pole. And now Trent Farnham will be due up next to try to respond to that as the first pitch swinging for strike one. Farnham, another pitcher, has pitched 3 seasons in college. The NAIA levels. That pitch misses low. Count evens up at 1-1. Takes that one inside as well. Count moves to 2-1. Farnham spent 2 seasons at DeAnza College and then spent this last year at Missouri Valley. That one's lifted over the second baseman towards the right fielder Longacre. It's going to drop in front of him. So back-to-back hits. It puts another runner at first base. Still with only one out in the inning. We're back to the top of the lineup with Roy Sanchez.
1: Now batting, number 27, Roy Sanchez.
0: Sanchez walked his first time, but then was caught stealing. First pitch swinging, but he can't catch up to it. He starts behind 0-1. Standing in the left-handed batter's box. And Farnham's going to take off. Pitch misses inside. Throw down is not going to be in time. And that's a stolen base for Farnham. He was getting a big lead over there. The count's evened up at 1-1. That pitch misses inside as well, making it 2-1. Sanchez, the 6'1 freshman from Houston, Texas, fouls that one off, and the count's evened at 2-2. Sanchez did play last summer over at Halea Gardens. Did go 2-for-9 as a hitter over there as that pitch misses outside, or inside rather. Count runs full. Now getting a chance to play over here. He also stole a couple bags all over there. Here's the payoff pitch. Called strike three on the inside corner for out number two. It's the third strikeout for Riley in the game, and with two away. That will bring up Hoshi Yusei for the second time in this game. First pitch finds his own four, strike one. Yusei struck out swinging when Sanchez was caught stealing. The 0-1 lifted to right field, but it's going to hook into foul territory and get out of play. The count is 0-2. O-2 count, two away, four in on the Michael Fisher Grand Slam. The 0-2 pitch on the ground towards third will be played by Van Gorkum. He'll go to first in time for out number three, but the Pioneers get four. Michael Fisher goes deep in his first at bat. They lead 4-1 on the West Coast scoreboard. So we head to the bottom of the second inning here on KNEB on the Front Range League Network.
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0: We head to the bottom of the second inning here at Eddie Underwood Field. Pioneers leading 4-1 on the West Coast scoreboard. Jack Robertson out there for another inning of work. Did give up that one run on that home run, but otherwise worked pretty quickly. Got the strikeout of Landon Jupe to end the inning. He finishes his warm-ups, and Zamarripa throws it down to second. We'll get underway here in the bottom of the second. It'll be Kyle Dyer, Noah Dupaya, and Drew Longacre due up in this inning. Longacre got a lot of work out there in right, and had a couple of balls hit over his head, one in front of him. Wind is blowing from left to right, but closer to the Wranglers dugout on the right side, then out to right. Robertson looks in and gets set. Delivers the first pitch to the catcher, Dyer, who swings through that one. Can't get to the pitch that missed below the zone for strike one. Working with a lead now is Robertson. Delivers the 0-1 pitch. That one misses outside, and the count evens at 1-1. Two home runs in the game so far for both sides. That being said, Van Gorkum's was a solo shot compared to Fisher's grand slam. Here's the 1-1. That misses low. Count now 2-1 to the catcher. His brother Evan Dyer, a pitcher on this team. The Pioneers saw him the last time these two teams faced off. 2-1 misses low. Now it's a 3-1 count to the junior from Santa Cruz. Three-run misses for ball four. Ball gets away. Zomri is going to have to pick it up before Dyer's going to try to take second. He is going to try to take second on the pass ball, and he is going to get to second base. Ball got past Zamarripa, and he took his time, and Dyer was hustling out of the box. Good hustle play to get to second base. Puts a runner, as I said, on second. Still no one away here in the bottom of the second. Noah Dupaya. Kupaya steps in for the first time today. First pitch to him. Does find the zone for strike one. It's the second walk of the day. Sorry, first walk of the day. First walk of the season for Robertson. Looks like the home plate umpire caught some dirt in his eye.

0: Robertson is set, delivers the 0-1 pitch. That one fouled directly back and quickly ahead of Dupaya, 0-2. The 0-2 pitch misses high. Count now 2-1. Dupaya last night went 0-2 against Fort Morgan, but did drive in 2 and walked twice. He also pitched last night against the Outlaws. That one swung on and missed. Blew the fastball by him, and there is one away. Second strikeout of the night for Robertson. And that will bring in the right fielder, Drew Longacre. Played in two games this year so far with a 600 batting average. Runner takes off for third, not even going to get a throw. And so once again, Kyle Dyer making some moves on the base paths. Pitch missed inside, I believe, for ball one. Longacre in three games rather this year. That one does find the zone at the knees, even the count at 1-1. There's some clouds up to the right side of the field. Went 1-for-3 last night against the Fort Morgan 19U team. Also walked once. The 1-1 lifted to center. Harvey moving over to his left, or to his right, bringing in for out number two. Throw's going to come into the plate, but not in time. So the Wranglers will get a run thanks to the aggressive base running of Kyle Dyer. A sack fly for Longacre for out number two does drive in a run. So with two away, it will bring in the big first baseman, Landon Calabrese. First pitch to him, misses low for ball one. There's also some lightning out towards the right side of the field. That pitch finds his own, evens it up at 1-1. Made 4 appearances this year. Got his first hit of the season last night against the Fort Morgan 19U team, where he went 1-for-4 and drove in 2. 1-1 is fouled off, and quickly he's behind 1-2. One in, two away in this bottom of the second. Pioneer still leading 4-2 on the West Coast scoreboard. Robertson delivers the 1-2 pitch, swung on and missed, got the fastball high and out of the zone past him. Third strikeout of the game for Robertson. He does give up a run, but Pioneers still lead 4-2. Take a short break here on KNEB and on the Front Range League Network.
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0: New pitcher on the mound for the Wranglers is Drew Longacre. He'll make his, I believe, first appearance of the season. He just drove in the second run of the game for the Wranglers on that sack fly. Now he comes into pitch, trying to keep this two-run deficit where it's at. Longacre, the rising sophomore at Jessup University from Fair Oaks, California. He, Longacre, hit the first home run in Morgan County history back on May 27th, where he got four hits in that game. Now is being used as a pitcher here against Deshaun Harvey. First pitch misses inside for ball one. It'll be Harvey, Raff, and Dallin to face him. Dallin, the one that started that four-run rally for the Pioneers in the second. That one does find the zone, and the count evens at 1-1. The 1-1 on the ground towards first will be playable by Calabrese, and he will play it and tag first for out number one. And that will bring in Jackson Raff. It's also Landon Jupe out in right field. The wind's starting to really pick up. This cloud's starting to roll in. Here's the first pitch to Raff as he lifts that one towards center. It'll be the second baseman, Odell, going out. Now back in for it and bringing in for out number two. Two quick outs for Longacre in this inning. And now he will face Dallin, who doubled the right his first time up and scored on the Fisher Grand Slam. It was a double by Dallin, back-to-back walks from Ferguson and Zamarripa, and then the home run from Fisher. That is the difference in this ball game so far, 4-2 Pioneers on the West Coast scoreboard. Dallin with his bright pink bat awaits the first pitch from Longacre. Takes that one inside corner for strike one. Here's the 0-1 delivery. That one finds the outside corner and quickly Dallin behind 0-2. That double was the second double of the season for Dallin. That one lifted to left field. That one's going to drop. And Dallin rounding first. He's going to try to turn that into a double. Dupaya plays it, and there will not be a play at second base. In the second straight double for Dallin in this game. After only having one coming into the season, he's got two to start the game. And all of a sudden, it is a run-scoring opportunity here for the Pioneers in the top of the third with Braden Ferguson due up, who walked and scored his last time up. First pitch, line to left, just past the coach, Eric Tolar. Starts behind 0-1. He is a rising junior at Oxnard College. The 0-1 misses, evens it up at 1-1. He's played 75 games for him over the last two seasons, hitting .280, a .350 OBP. He's had a home run, two triples, and 18 doubles for them. That one inside, and it hits him. And so a walk and a hit by pitch for Ferguson so far, and extends the inning to Zamarripa, who walked his first time up as well. Zamarripa, as I said, walked his last time up, trying to add to this 4-2 lead for the Pioneers here in the top of the third inning at Eddie Underwood Field, the first time the Pioneers have traveled to Fort Morgan this season. Now batting number two, Raymond Zamarripa. Here's the first pitch to him. That one finds the outside corner for strike one. That walk was the third walk of the season for Zamarripa. Got his first hit of the season in his last game. He's played all over the field, but catching tonight. That one misses inside, evens it up at 1-1. He's only struck out once. He's a guy who loves to put the ball in play. The 1-1 does find the outside corner, and now he's behind 1-2. That's the battle here. If the Pioneers want to add some more to this two-run lead. Long kicker shakes once, now agrees, but Zamaripa calls time and steps out. Zamaripa, the 5'9 freshman from Far Texas, awaits the 1-2 pitch from Longacre. Inside, now it's 2-2. Down leads off second, Ferguson off first. 2-2, two away. That one inside, count runs full, so now both runners will get a head start here. Longacre comes set, pitching from the stretch. Here's the payoff pitch. High for ball four. And for the second straight inning, the bases are loaded for Michael Fisher. He made them pay last inning. We'll see what he does here. Same story as what happened in the second inning. It was a double from Dallin and then two free passes to load the bases. And now Fisher's hitting from the right side after hitting home run from the left side last time. First pitch to him, big swing, but comes up empty. He starts behind 0-1. His first start as a hitter this year, and he's already done a ton of damage. That grand slam just last inning. He's got the bases juiced for him again. The 0-1 misses, and the count evens at 1-1. The wind heavy right now. That one is fouled off to the right side. So it'll be a 1-2 count to the Pioneers pitcher who's playing third base today. Trying to make Longacre pay for those two walks in front of him. The 1-2 swung on and missed. Went for the fastball above the zone for out number three. The Pioneers strand the bases loaded. Can't add to their two-run lead. We'll head to the bottom of the third here on KNEB and on the Front Range League Network.
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0: On to the bottom of the third inning here at Eddie Underwood Field. 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It's also brought to you by Herstedt Monument, the Herstedt Monument Company serving the Valley for over 100 years. Jack Robertson back out there for his third inning of work, working with a two-run lead. The Wranglers have put up a run in each of the first two innings, one running a solo shot from Jack Van Gorkum, who's due up third in this inning. And then after Kyle Dyer walked, he was aggressive. If the ball got by Zamaripa, got to second, stole third, put himself in a spot to be hit in on the sack fly from Drew Longacre, who just pitched a scoreless top of the third. Throw down from Zamaripa. 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Percy Owl steps in for his first time today. First pitch swinging. Can't catch up to it. He starts behind 0-1. Robertson trying to give some length here for the Pioneers. Here's the 0-1 delivery. That one fouled off, and quickly he's behind 0-2 as Robertson continues to work aggressively. He's given up just one hit on that home run. He's walked one. Both those batters have obviously come around to score on the home run, but also on the walk, but other than that, he's not let anyone on base. The 0-2 just misses outside. Odell, his hometown in Brush, Colorado, one of the two places these Wranglers play. Swung on and missed at the curveball out of the zone. Fourth strikeout of the game for Robertson. Second straight strikeout for him, going back to the last inning. And with one away, it'll be back to the top of the lineup. It'll be Ty Ramsey due up. As a train goes by, this Eddie Underwood field. It's Tegan Riley at the plate. First pitch misses outside, 4-1. It looks like they're hitting 10 batters in this one. The 1-0 delivery. Misses low. Now it's a 2-0 count. Robertson comes set and delivers the 2-0 pitch. That one misses, and quickly he's behind O'Reilly 3-0.

3-0 misses wide for ball four. So it will be a one-out walk ahead of the leadoff hitter Ty Ramsey. Ramsey, the redshirt freshman over at Cal State East Bay, along with Tegan Riley, one of the three players on this Wranglers team from Reno, Nevada. First pitch swinging, hit well out to left. That's sending Ferguson over. That one's at the wall, and it's long, and it is gone. Stayed just fair, and a two-run shot has tied this ball game up in the third. And so once again, the walk comes back to haunt Robertson as Ramsey makes him pay with a two-run shot to tie this ballgame up at four in the bottom of the third. It'll be Jack Van Gorkum due up next, who homered off of him last time as well. Van Gorkum spent his first two seasons with the Monterey Peninsula College, then played this last year at Menlo College. First pitch to him misses outside for ball one. So after that first quick strikeout of Percy Odell, the walk and then the home run, and now he starts behind Van Gorkum, and that's always a dangerous task with how well he's been hitting the ball so far this summer. The 1-0 delivery. That one just misses outside. It's a 2-0 count now. Van Gorkum back in 2025. Played in 37 games for Monterey Peninsula College. Hit .293, had three home runs, a triple, and a couple doubles this last year. Had a couple of home runs and a double as well in 29 games for Menlo. The 2-0 swings through that fastball. Robertson back in the count now at 2-1 here in the bottom of the third. High ball game, all knotted up at four. It's been the long ball. That's been the story so far in this game. The 2-1 on the ground towards short, be played by Yusei. That long throw to first is in time, and there are two away. It'll be Nick Griffin with two outs trying to extend this inning.

0: Robertson looks in and comes set. Delivers the first pitch to the center fielder as fouled off and out of play. He'll start behind 0-1.
1: Number 5, Nick Griffin.
0: This is Griffin's fifth game this season. He's had two hits in every single one except for the one against the Pioneers. Those being two games against the Outlaws, and then actually all three games against the Outlaws. The bender finds the top corner, and quickly he's behind 0-2. Just seems to have the Outlaws' number in those games. He is six hits in those three games, has six RBIs, a triple, and a home run. The 0-2 misses high. Overall, is 6 for 15 against the Pioneers, or against the Outlaws, rather, but he's 0 for 3 with a walk against the Pioneers. He fouls that one off, Zamaripa, and stays alive at 1-2. So he's able to stay back on that breaker. Robertson comes set once again, trying to escape this third inning. The 1-2 pitch misses wide. Count runs to 2-2. Griffin and his lone at-bat grounded out to shortstop. That was on a full count. Works a 2-2 count with two away with two in this third. The 2-2 misses low, and he works his second full count of the game.

Big wind gust here. The 3-2 pitch stays high for ball four. So the third walk of the game for Robertson. And so far, those have come back to bite him. Wind gust of up to 27 miles per hour, probably reaching the top peak of that one right now. And umpire's going to have to call time just to try to let the wind die down. A little bit of rain coming down as well. Here's the first pitch to Landon Jupe. Misses outside for ball one. Got some of that dirt up here in the press box. The 1-0, that's looped out to right field. That's going to drop in front of Dallin. It's a little bit of a two-out rally here from the Wranglers trying to take the lead here in the third. Well, I have a moment to let you know tonight's broadcast brought to you by Floyd's Truck Center, your commercial farm and feed truck center representing Freightliner, Western Star, and Harsh. 322 South Beltline Highway East in Scottsbluff. I will extend the inning to Kyle Dyer, who walked his last time up and got to second after the ball got away. Eventually stole third and got home on the sacrifice fly from Drew Longacre. Robertson comes set, delivers the first pitch to Dyer.